0: unconscious brain. This is Bird Note. The harsh caws of American crows are one of the most familiar bird calls in North America. But a few crows in this flock sound like they've got stuffy noses. The birds aren't under the weather, of course. They're fish crows, a different species from the more widespread American crow. Fish crows are a little smaller than American crows. Otherwise, they look very similar. But their voices are distinctive. The American crow's hoarse caws. And the nasally calls of the fish crow. While they do love seafood, fish crows aren't limited to coastal areas. They're found in much of the eastern U.S., and the species seems to be spreading to new areas north and west to breed. In winter, fish crows join flocks of American crows looking for food in cities and landfills, where they'll sometimes squabble for a tasty morsel with a fellow scavenger like a raccoon or a gull. So, if you hear a bird in your neighborhood that sounds like it could use some cold medicine, keep an eye out for fish crows. For Bird Note, I'm Michael Stein. This episode is brought to you by Wild Delight Bird Food, which aims to support wild bird populations with clean, nutritious ingredients in every blend. 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
1: In the People's Pharmacy Health Headlines, the CDC reports that over 800,000 people die annually in the United States from heart disease. Most of these deaths have been blamed on heart attacks. But a new study based on autopsy data has come to a startling conclusion. Some deaths that the coroner had assumed were heart attacks were not actually cardiac in nature. In addition, only 40% of the confirmed cardiac deaths were classic clogged artery heart attacks. This was based on finding actual 50% or more obstruction in at least one artery. This rate is really only half of what medical students have been taught, which is that 80% of sudden cardiac deaths are due to clogged coronary arteries causing heart attack. What caused the other 60% of cardiac deaths? Autopsy results gave a mix of reasons, including hypertensive heart disease, cardiomyopathy, and electrical conduction heart disease. The authors conclude, recognizing this complexity is essential if we are to prevent the next generation of sudden death from myocardial infarction.
2: Most adults need 7 hours of sleep a night. But a new survey by the CDC suggests that most Americans are not getting adequate sleep. Almost one-third of adults get less than 7 good hours of sleep. Roughly 15% had difficulty falling asleep. And over 18% had problems staying asleep. Fewer than 55% of Americans reported waking up well-rested most of the time. Almost 13% relied on either prescription or over-the-counter medications or some other sleep aid. Poor quality sleep can contribute to many other health problems, including high blood pressure, heart disease, and diabetes.
1: People who are overweight or obese and those who have metabolic syndrome are at greater risk for cognitive decline as they grow older. New findings from the PREDIMED Plus trial of the Mediterranean diet show that dietary intake of choline and betaine can make a positive difference in that risk. This is a long-term study of an energy-reduced Mediterranean diet coupled with physical activity and support for weight loss compared to general Mediterranean diet advice. Both groups took cognitive tests at the outset and after 2 years. They answered detailed dietary questionnaires at periodic intervals. 6,600 adults participated in the trial. Those who consumed the highest levels of choline found in eggs or betaine performed better on their cognitive tests. Betaine is found in whole grains, spinach, beets, and shellfish. Higher choline intake was associated with improvements in attention and language. Those consuming more betaine had better executive function. The changes were modest, but they suggest that such dietary choices could help people maintain healthy cognitive function longer.
2: Tramadol has become one of the most commonly prescribed pain medicines in the United States. It's a dual-action drug with some opioid-like qualities, along with some antidepressant activity. That's because it affects neurotransmitters like serotonin and norepinephrine. When tramadol was introduced as Ultram, the manufacturer suggested that this pain reliever would be better than opioids. Danish researchers recently conducted a meta-analysis and systematic review of 19 randomized controlled clinical trials involving over 6,000 participants. Their conclusion? Tramadol may have a slight effect on reducing chronic pain levels while likely increasing the risk of both serious and non-serious adverse events. The potential harms associated with tramadol use for pain management likely outweigh its limited benefits.
1: GLP-1 receptor agonists are among the most talked about drugs in the country. They're surprisingly effective at helping people lose weight. But what happens when people stop? An analysis of the SURMOUNT-4 trial revealed that most people regained their weight. Half added back half the weight they'd lost. 1 in 4 regained most of the weight that they had lost. And that's the health news from the People's Pharmacy this week.

0: Welcome to the People's Pharmacy. I'm Terry Graydon.
1: And I'm Joe Graydon. Dr. Sigmund Freud is credited with recognizing the power of the unconscious mind to explain a lot of human behavior. That was more than 100 years ago.
0: Today's neuroscientists are just beginning to appreciate how much the unconscious mind is capable of processing. According to today's guest, the unconscious mind can process more than 11 million bits of information per second, which vastly outweighs the 200 bits per second we handle with our conscious mind.
1: To learn more about how our brains work, we're talking today with Dr. Alan Hamilton, Regents Professor of Surgery. He is a renowned neurosurgeon who holds 4 professorships at the University of Arizona. He's been recognized as one of the leading intellects of the 21st century. Dr. Hamilton's 7th nonfiction book is Cerebral Entanglements, How the Brain Shapes Our Public and Private Lives.
0: Welcome back to the People's Pharmacy, Dr. Alan Hamilton.
2: Well, Joe and Terry, it is great to be back. I feel like I'm with old friends.
1: Well, we feel exactly the same way, Dr. Hamilton. And I have to tell you, this book, Cerebral Entanglements, is full of absolutely astonishing information. And the kind of major premise of this book, one of the first things that just stopped us in our tracks was this dramatic imbalance in bandwidth between what we process consciously, what we perceive unconsciously. So can you give our listeners some sense of this extraordinary difference between bits of information in our conscious brain versus our unconscious brain?
2: You have to realize that we're the first generation that's been able to look at both conscious and unconscious thought. And what we find is that what we walk around with in our heads and are thinking about and processing is about 200 bits a second. So that's a conversation. That might be me playing on the watching the TV out of the corner of my eye and worrying about my shoe. That's 200 bits of information. But the subconscious flow of information is gigantic. It's 11 million bits per second. So what this means is there's a gigantic flow of information, a Niagara Falls, if you will, of information flowing through your brain, and your brain is only allowing tiny little tidbits that it thinks are of use to you or necessary, and it's letting those wander up into conscious processing, and the rest of it you're just unaware of.
0: So that would be like the way the room smells and some sound that you're not paying attention to, and maybe the way the temperature or something like that. Lots and lots of what, sensory information?
2: Yeah. So let me see if I can give you 2 examples. The first is, let's imagine you're in a flow state. You're doing something, a craft, or you're skiing, or you're doing something where you're completely absorbed, surgery for me. And bit by bit, you're no longer aware of the time. You're no longer aware of your feet hurting, your back hurting. You look up and hours have gone by. And what's happening is, as your brain focuses more and more and more on that information, it cancels other things out. So your awareness of who's in the room, your awareness of how much time is flowing past, all of that goes by the roadside. There's another unusual situation called cortical blindness. And I don't want to get too much in the weeds on this, but there's a kind of blindness that occurs very often with strokes in the back of the brain or carbon monoxide poisoning, where the individual's blind. They can't see. But if I throw a ball at them, they can catch it. And if they walk in a room, they won't bump into any of the furniture. And you say, well, how is that possible? Well, what you've done is you've separated conscious vision from subconscious vision. So that catching the ball and not bumping into the furniture, that's all subconsciously handled. And as the conscious vision, they can't see anything. They can't read. They don't see anything. But they will not bump into anything, and they will catch a ball for you.
0: Dr. Hamilton, I'm wondering how we learned about this difference between conscious and subconscious information flow. Can you tell us about the tennis match between Roger Federer and Rafael Nadal?
2: Well, this goes back in some ways hundreds of years, but very recently we got some really new information. As you know, there are lots of people where families have been told their loved one's in a coma and they're never going to recover. And we even use the term vegetative coma, although I hate that. I hate that term. And the prognosis we were always told was terrible. Well, it turns out that in England, a neurologist was actually had a patient in a scanner and was performing some tests, routine tests. And in the background, there was a tennis match and a world champion tennis match, as a matter of fact. And as the neurologist looked, he could see the movement of the eyes in the brain going back and forth, the activity of the brain as if it was following a ball being lobbed across in a tennis court. And all of a sudden, he realized that this activity was a response to what they were hearing in the background in the tennis match. And this opened up a whole new arena for us of, we have to go back and look at everybody that we condemned to a comatose state and really be sure, because some of these people are awake and they're active inside this seemingly comatose state. And so we have to test very carefully. And with these new neuroimaging techniques we have, we can do that. And it's been one of the most remarkable findings that's come out of the whole new science of neuroimaging was we were dead wrong about coma.
0: One of the phrases that you used in Cerebral Entanglements as you described this was the ghost in the machine. And I'm hoping you can describe to us what you had in mind.
2: Well, I think you have to realize that in a way, we are machines. We are incredibly complicated machines. But in this situation of coma, they're literally the background of a being is still there. And the background of that being is still active. And you're looking for traces of that. And for centuries, we believed it was a hopeless situation. There wasn't anybody home. And now what we're really seeing is that there is someone home. Now, it's a very complicated system because there's a part of the brain that we call the reticular activating system that handles this gigantic flow of information. And the brain, in order to stay awake and alert and active, it needs a constant flow of information. And if you interrupt that with like an anesthetic, then the brain goes to sleep. And so we have to differentiate between the brain can't wake up or the brain is trying to wake up, and we've got to look for signs of that. So that's really what I mean about there's the ghost in the machine. It's in there.
1: Now, Dr. Hamilton, Dr. Sigmund Freud, a very long time ago, talked about the unconscious mind and how it influences our behavior. And I think a lot of his colleagues thought he was nuts. And even to this day, I think that there are a lot of neuroscientists who are kind of ambivalent about the unconscious mind. But it seems like your book, Cerebral Entanglements, is talking very much about the unconscious mind and how active it is.
2: Freud said that basically, the subconscious was a gigantic sea inside of each one of us, and that only small little fountains and jets bubbled to the surface. And guess what? He was right. We are a gigantic sea of information, and only small amounts of information ever bubble to the surface. And I always think about how happy Freud would be to take a look at one of these brain activity scans and say, you see, I knew what I was talking about.
0: I was right.
1: you describe it in terms of distance, which I really can relate to. And you talk about how sort of the conscious mind is like a trip from New York to Boston. And then you compare it to the unconscious mind as if it were 275 times around the equator. I don't know how you came up with those comparisons, but that really describes the difference in a way that I can relate to.
2: We're prediction machines. And so the subconscious is always feeding us information if it thinks, hey, something's going to change. So there's a saber-toothed tiger to your right. You know, that's not something we can just ignore in a flow state. That's going to get priority, and that's going to get shunted right to the front. In fact, in that situation, the brain doesn't even trust cognitive processing. It says, I'm going to short circuit that cognitive processing, and I am going to go to the fastest circuits I have, which are old reptilian mammalian circuits long before we became primates. These are the fastest circuits we have. So the brain's just sort of living in this bath of information, this wealth of information. I likened it to being conscious is just the drip, drip, drip from the faucet, and the subconscious is Victoria Falls. It's that much of a imbalance between how much information the brain is handling and what we're aware of. But think about it. We really have to focus on what we're doing. This is one of the big fallacies that we have with multitasking. We can't multitask. The brain's basically saying, hey, I only have 200 bits to spread around, and you're jumping from task to task. And guess what? We're losing a lot of ground here.
0: You're listening to Dr. Alan Hamilton, a pioneering neurosurgeon at the University of Arizona. His latest book is Cerebral Entanglements: How the Brain Shapes Our Public and Private Lives.
1: After the break, we'll learn about the three stages of brain evolution.
0: What is oxytocin, and what does it do in the brain?
1: We'll also consider the impact of childhood trauma on subsequent development.

0: You're listening to The People's Pharmacy with Joe and Terry Graydon. Welcome back to The People's Pharmacy. I'm Terry Graydon.
1: And I'm Joe Graydon. We're talking about how our brains shape both our public and private lives.
0: Brain imaging and neuroscience now offer a much better understanding of how our brains work. It's not just how we think, but also how we feel. How do you react when a child on an airplane starts to fuss or cry? Do you get annoyed, or can you find empathy for both the child and her parents? What does oxytocin have to do with your emotional reaction? Have you experienced empathy fatigue? How can we overcome such an unhelpful reaction?
1: We're talking with Dr. Alan Hamilton, a renowned neurosurgeon specializing in glioma resection. He holds 4 professorships at the University of Arizona. His peers have elected him one of the best doctors in America for 18 consecutive years. As the only American honored with the Lars Lexell Award for pioneering scientific discovery in stereotactic neurosurgery, Dr. Hamilton's groundbreaking work has revolutionized the field. His books include The Scalpel and the Soul, Zen Mind, Zen Horse, and his newest, Cerebral Entanglements, How the Brain Shapes Our Public and Private Lives.
0: Dr. Hamilton, in Cerebral Entanglements, you describe how our brain has evolved in 3 different stages. We've got the reptile stage, the most primitive, as it were, the mammalian stage, and then, of course, we have the primate human stage. What is oxytocin, and why is it so important?
2: The brain has this nature has this system of hijacking certain functions. So oxytocin is a very large molecule that originally evolved in mammals to help them with giving birth and with breastfeeding. But remember the mama bear or the mother lioness, they have to have this tremendous, ferocious bond to protect their young, who are defenseless. And so not only did oxytocin give you the breast milk and the delivery of labor, but it also provoked profound emotional attachment. And then as we evolved, nature gradually added more and more unusual functions to this molecule, oxytocin, until it is really almost, I would say, magical. So, for example, we can look at oxytocin levels in a mom and tell whether or not she's going to be a very attentive mom, whether she's going to spend more time fussing or cuddling or interacting with her child. And it's not just moms. I can look at the oxytocin level in a dad and tell you if that dad's going to be particularly playful. But it goes even beyond that. If the couples feel a great deal of warmth and affection, they release oxytocin in each other. And that relationship is a one of warmth and affection. And we can even do experiments where we give people placebo or we give them oxytocin. And then we have the couples see if they are going to get into a discussion about topics that might be difficult. And guess what happens? If they get oxytocin, the couples are much more willing to compromise. They're much more willing to listen to the other spouse. They're much more willing to concede. And I used to joke that maybe we ought to stop crop dusting with oxytocin because it does such a good job of making us bond together. I have one more really crazy experiment to show you oxytocin as this web of connectivity. There was an experiment that was done at a wedding. And don't ask me how you get invited to a wedding like this, where they say, not only can you come to the wedding, but if you wouldn't mind, we'd like to draw blood samples on you during the course of the wedding.
0: That's a level of commitment.
2: Yeah, an hors d'oeuvre and a blood sample. And so what they did is they drew blood samples on everybody in the wedding party. Okay, so guess who had the most intense, highest levels of oxytocin at the wedding?
0: Well, I already know because I read the book, but it does make sense. It would be the bride and groom.
2: Exactly. And then what's the next highest levels? Well, it's the parents of the bride and groom. And the next highest levels, it's the sibs, it's the wedding parties, and it's the friends. And then as we looked, you could look at oxytocin and see how close the relationships were in this wedding party. It was a gigantic network of oxytocin that bound them together. So that's one of the reasons oxytocin is such a miraculous molecule. And we even think there's some subgroups of autism where individuals have fewer oxytocin molecules, and where by giving oxytocin, we may be able to overcome some of the disconnection, emotional disconnection that we see with autism.
3: You know, I'm thinking maybe we should be putting oxytocin in the water instead of fluoride.
2: Yeah, these days I think we all could use a dose of closeness.
3: Absolutely. Now, I just like to flip the coin a little bit, because you also talk in your book about childhood trauma. And I've shared with our listeners many times that when I was about 2.5, almost 3 years of age, I was diagnosed with polio. And that meant going to the Children's Hospital of Philadelphia, CHOP, and being in a polio ward with a lot of other kids that had polio. And we were in isolation. There were these creatures that wore white masks and white outfits. They were completely covered. They didn't touch us. They stayed pretty far away. And I was there for many weeks. I don't even know how many. And it was probably one of the most traumatic experiences of my entire life, which did leave some problems in later life. Tell us a little bit about your research into trauma, childhood trauma especially.
2: Well, first, let me say I sympathize. I came from a household with domestic violence when I was a young boy, and it's one of the things that we're finding is trying to address this transgenerational or intergenerational issue about trauma. It turns out, first off, that even in utero, if the mother is abused, that will affect the child that's born. There will be a lasting effect. We also know that childhood trauma can actually change the expression of our genes, which is one of the ways that we think it gets to be sort of transmitted intergenerationally, because very often trauma and violence are a script that gets replayed generation after generation after generation. And what we're finding is that a child's brain is enormously susceptible to damage early in life, and that anything that we can do to save that child from trauma by providing warmth, by providing protection, by providing another adult, a grandparent, an aunt, a brother, a sib, any source of warmth is going to help with that childhood trauma. But to abandon the child in this traumatized state may often lead to long-term, long-lasting effects and even permanent damage to the developing brain. And that is really, again, new findings that come out of the neuroimaging data that we have.
3: Well, fortunately, I have survived and flourished. And one of my biggest vulnerabilities has been trust, because oftentimes the doctors and nurses would tell me, because I had to go back to the hospital periodically, that something wouldn't hurt.
2: Yeah.
3: But it always did. And fortunately, thanks to Terry and my family, I have gradually been able to learn how to trust. But it's been a rocky road.
0: Well, I'd like to segue from that to empathy. And to do that, I think we need to talk about mirror neurons. So maybe you can tell us what mirror neurons are and how they were discovered.
2: Well, it's one of my favorite stories. It takes place in Italy and is in a very busy lab where they're looking at cortical motor neurons, that is, neurons in the top surface of the cortex of the brain that control muscle movement. And they're using macaques, monkeys, and they have electrodes in them. And from the electrodes, they record the activity of those neurons. And it was just one of those days where things were falling behind in the lab and they were late for lunch. And God bless them, as Italians, they said, the one thing we're not going to cut back on is we're all going out to lunch. Leave the monkeys hooked up the way they are and we'll all go out to lunch. And they went to lunch and one of the technicians decided to get back to the lab early and he brought with him a gelato that he was finishing. And just waited for the researchers to get there. And the researchers walk in and they look at the tracings and they say, what did you do to the monkeys? And he says, nothing. And they go, no, look at all this activity. And he said, no, all I did was eat my gelato. I was sitting over here eating my gelato. So they said, well, do that again. And they noticed that there was activity, and bit by bit, what they found were that there were neurons that are called mirror neurons because they basically mirror the activity of what the other person's brain is demonstrating. So, for example, I could give the monkey a peanut to crack open, and you'd see the motor activity of that. But if I cracked open the peanut, you'd see pretty much the same activity. In fact, even if I played the sound of my cracking open the peanut, you'd see the same activity. And lo and behold, we found that there was an entire population of neurons in the brain, throughout the brain, that their job is to basically reflect the motor activity and the emotional activity that we see in another person's brain. So let me give you an example. I look at a picture of somebody's hand who's been cut with a knife and I see that it's bleeding. So I immediately have activity in my brain at the same area that the person who cut themselves would have activity in their brain. Okay, so I'm mirroring their activity. Interestingly enough, when we show that to psychopaths, they show the same activity in their own brain, but they cannot reproduce the activity in somebody else's brain. They can't imagine it happening to somebody else. If I ask you or me, can you imagine that happening to someone else? Your brain will light up with mirror activity. But in psychopathic killers, they have no sense of empathy. And so the only thing they feel is their own discomfort. They can't imagine the discomfort of others. So empathy has this gigantic network of neurons that depend on us reading the pain of others, understanding the emotions of others. And we do that in part by reflecting it back on ourselves.
0: And it seems like empathy is a really important emotion for us to be able to connect with each other.
2: It's not only it's important, it's a vital part of being connected to somebody. So for example, if I feel close to somebody and I watch them crying or suffering, I will feel more pain the closer I am to them. An interesting aside, when we start off as in medicine and we're giving people injections, and this sort of goes to sort of what Joe was talking about. When we first start off in medicine, we light up. Whenever we put a needle in somebody or stick an IV in somebody, that area of our brain lights up. But over time, as we get more and more and more accustomed to it, there's less and less mirror activity. We get less and less empathetic. And then you often will hear doctors say,

0: way to overcome empathy fatigue?
1: Yes and no. Empathy fatigue is something we worry about a lot, but I will tell you, number one, take a break. Number two, allow yourself to feel the empathy rather than put up your defenses against it. Allow yourself to feel the empathy. And the other thing is, the closer you get to people, the easier it is to feel that empathy. The harder it is going to be for you to ignore it.
2: I find that when I'm on an airplane and there is a child near me who is crying, especially, of course, when the plane is starting to descend and is hurting their ears, it just breaks my heart. And I see other people who get annoyed. It's like, oh, that child, can't those parents shut him up? But for me, it's like, I could be that child. And it really is such a painful experience. I want to hug that child because I feel that pain. I wish we had a better way of doing that for, especially as you mentioned it, some of our health professionals who become inured to pain.
1: I completely agree with you. First off, I feel like I want to get up and put my arms around those two parents and go, I had kids and they screamed when the plane depressurized, and I just want you to know I feel for you and the entire plane supports you. Now, you and I know that's not true, and there are people who are annoyed and all the rest of it, but I go, I remember what it was like to have my babies cry as the plane went down and you're trying to get them to suck and all the rest of that. And those parents are dying. They want their child to be comfortable. They don't want to disturb the entire airplane. And I feel like if every one of us could just get up and give them a big round of applause, it would be a lot more pleasant for everybody.
0: You're listening to Dr. Alan Hamilton, a neurosurgeon who holds 4 professorships at the University of Arizona. He has served on 2 White House advisory committees under 2 different presidential administrations. As the only American honored with the Lars Lexo Award for pioneering scientific discovery in stereotactic neurosurgery, Dr. Hamilton's groundbreaking work has revolutionized the field. Dr. Hamilton's latest book is Cerebral Entanglements: How the Brain Shapes Our Public and Private Lives.
2: It's time for a short break, but when we come back, we'll take a look at our perceptions of time.
0: What should we know about circadian rhythms and the brain?
2: I'll reveal how I changed from being chronically late to being an on-time person, at least most of the time.
0: It's just one indication of the amazing things, Joe, we can do with our minds.
2: You know, Terry, sometimes it's hard to explain how we know what we know. Dr. Hamilton had a premonition that saved his life.

0: 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Welcome back to The People's Pharmacy. I'm Terry Graydon.
1: And I'm Joe Graydon. Have you ever had a premonition that something bad was about to happen? Our guest had just such a foreboding while hiking in the Swiss Alps. It probably saved his life.
0: To learn more about premonitions and remote viewing, we're talking with Dr. Alan Hamilton. He's a renowned neurosurgeon who holds 4 professorships at the University of Arizona. Dr. Hamilton's latest book is Cerebral Entanglements: How the Brain Shapes Our Public and Private Lives.
1: Dr. Hamilton, we'd like to talk about time, if you don't mind. And I guess I have a little story to tell. I used to always be late. I mean, I was late to everything. You could pretty much set your watch. Joe would show up 20 minutes late. And that didn't matter if it was my lawyer, if it was my tennis game, if it was something like, you know, we were going to a wedding.
0: I have to say we were very late for one wedding, at least. And when we first met, I was actually kind of annoyed. I didn't understand this. And I said,

0: Joe, you're not late for class. How come you can't make it to dinner on time?
1: So I've gotten better. Terry will attest that now I like to show up ahead of time, thanks to the intervention of a dear friend. But why do we have such fluctuations in our perception of time? And tell us a little bit about circadian rhythms, if you would.
2: Okay, first, Joe, I'm going to just jump out and say that I, as a doctor, I was chronically late for everything. Okay, I was running around like a chicken with my head cut off. And I had a corporate coach, a wonderful man named Michael Karapatkin. And the first time I was going to meet with him, he was going to meet me in my office. And I just happened to open the door to talk to my secretary. And I see Mike is there. And I look at my watch and I go, Mike, we're not due to meet for another 20 minutes. And he says, oh, it's all right. I'm perfectly fine. Just whenever you're ready. Okay. So, you know, we had our meeting, and next time we had a meeting, I opened the door and there's Michael sitting there about 10 minutes early reading a book. And I said, you know, we don't meet for another 10 minutes. He said, no, I'm fine. And he kept doing this. And finally he said to me one day, he said, how much energy do you expend running around being late? And I said, huge amounts, incessant amounts, constantly. And he said, so make up your mind that you're just going to be early for everything, because all of that anxiety about tardiness is going to go away. And true to his word, that's exactly what happened. And for the rest of my life, I have stayed true to that principle of Mike's, which is I always show up early. I bring a book with me. I look through my phone, whatever, but I always try and be early. And it's amazing what it's done for just my composure, period.
1: I have to say, I share that with you. I have changed completely, and it has reduced my anxiety, my angst, all of those frustrations dramatically.
2: It's such an easy thing to do, and yet we resist it for so long. It took Michael to really bring me around. So one of the things about the brain is that it's full of clocks. It's, you can imagine walking into a mad clockmaker's, watchmaker's workshop, and everything is going off and at once. That's sort of what's happening to your brain. Our brain has minute cells that can split hundredths of a second. So, for example, the very percussionists can get down to 1 or 2 millisecond differences in time. Okay. But let me give you another example. When you look at your television, the light from your television is traveling at the speed of light. And that's 186,000 miles per second. And your speed of the sound coming from your television is only coming at about 1,200 feet per second. So you should be watching your character moving their lips and hearing their sound happening much later, but you don't. And the reason is your brain says, wait a minute, let me reorganize this so they look like they're arriving simultaneously. So by and large, unless you move 50 meters away from your television, you're going to hear the sound and the sight of their lips moving at about the same time. But that's all related to editing in the brain about time. So the body slips back and forth with time. The second thing is, we are married. Every life form on this planet is married to a circadian day, a 24-hour cycle. Doesn't matter whether you're a saguaro cactus that opens in the middle of midnight. It doesn't matter whether you're a blade of grass that grows during the day. It does. Everything is tied to the cycle of the sun, and it's tied very, very tightly. So whenever we slip a little bit, so when we go, for example, on a plane ride across the Atlantic, and we slip through several time zones, our body is locked into, how do I change my circadian rhythm to match the rising and the setting of the sun? And in point of fact, you take the number of time zones that you go through, and you divide it by two, and that's how many days it's really going to take for you to reset your circadian rhythm. But, for example, the daylight cycle on Mars is only 56 minutes longer than it is on Earth. And yet, we know that astronauts cannot sync to that circadian rhythm. Even that 56 minutes is just a lot for the astronauts to accompany that change. The other thing that happens is, what happens when we lose all signal? And people have done these experiments in caves deep underground. And the answer is, the brain just starts to cycle completely out of whack. Some days will be 48 hours long. Some days will be 17 hours long. And it will just go on its own, and it starts to freewheel all on its own cycles. And it's until you resync it with daylight or artificial light, it really won't come back into sync. One of our big problems in this world is, of course, artificial light. We do not live by the sunlight alone. In fact, most of us burn the midnight oil or the midnight electricity, and we're staying up way past sunset, way into the night. And some of us are even have jobs that we're working graveyard shifts, which are entirely nocturnal. So these are all cause a tremendous amount of timekeeping trouble for our brains. And they can have very significant health effects. For example, graveyard shift workers have a higher incidence of cardiovascular disease, a higher incidence of depression, higher incidence of cancer. So these are serious consequences that we've learned to adjust to, but our bodies simply can't handle quite the stress that we're putting on them.
0: Dr. Hamilton, I am going to shift gears again. I would like to talk about something that, you know, may seem a little strange to some people, but you have a chapter in your book that relates to things that we can do with our minds that most people aren't aware we actually can do. So, for example, we actually can change physical matter moving. Would you tell us about that, please?
2: So this is a strange part of the mind-body connection. It's not like everybody can do it, but there are people who can. So, for example, if we take a random number generator, which is nothing more than a computer that flips zeros and ones and zeros and ones, and there are certain people we can say, I want you to affect that random number generator computer so that it produces more zeros than one. And in point of fact, you will see over time, they will dramatically affect the output of that computer. By the same token, we know that, for example, people can transmit images over great distances to a receiver. So this is called remote viewing. So in one set of experiments, they sent people to a remote site, and they said, we want you to transmit this back to a receiver, of an individual who's waiting to receive an impression from you. Now, first off, the accuracy of some of these drawings that the receiver makes is striking. But in one of the experiments, what they did is they took all of the destinations and they put them into an envelope, and they randomly assorted them. And then they asked the receivers to draw the picture that they could see. Now, this was before they had actually handed out the envelope with the actual destination. And so they had a premonition of what destination they were going to be asked to look at. So when we look at these, we group these phenomena together under a title called PSY. And there was a very interesting institute at Princeton University called the Princeton Engineering Anomalies Research Laboratory, which investigated these quite extensively and showed that it's not that everybody has these gifts, but some of us have these nascent gifts. And we can even see now with brain imaging where when the where the transmitter sends the image, we can see activity in the brain of the person who receives it. So what I tell people is when we talk about the power of the mind-body connection, we started off in medicine thinking about voodoo medicine, thinking about people dying of fright, thinking about all the terrible things that anxiety could do. But we never think about the wonderful things that the body can do as well. And so I try to teach people that you really have the equivalent of almost like a superpower that you're not even aware of that can affect inflammatory markers in your brain, that can affect immune function, and can influence how well your body fights off bacteria, et cetera. So these are powers that we've shown. We don't completely understand all of them, but we know that they're real. And, you know, if I told you you could change the outcome of how your computer works, you'd be a little surprised, but you can with a random number generator.
0: Well, you mentioned premonition, and I would love to have you tell us the story about you and Jane on that hike in the Italian Alps.
2: My wife Jane and I never forget that. We were hiking in the Alps and in the St. Bernard Pass, and there was a shortcut that cut off to the right of us, and then there was a much longer trail that I could see zigzagging way off to the left, but clearly was a much longer way down and through the valley. And we started on that right-hand shortcut, and I just stopped dead. And I said, we shouldn't go here. And Jane said, what's the matter? I said, I don't know. We shouldn't go here. I've just got this very funny feeling. Let's go the other way. And so we agreed we'd go the long way. And later, there was a landslide right where we would have been walking. And it really shook both of us up that it was just this uneasy feeling that I got. And, you know, premonitions are strange because sometimes your body's letting you in on something that your mind hasn't caught up with yet. I always tell my residents that a surgeon should listen to the little hairs on the back of their neck when they stand up, because they're trying to tell them something that they may not have figured out yet. So premonitions, I've had them, and I've learned not to ignore them.
1: Dr. Hamilton, we have barely scratched the surface of your extraordinary book. In the minute we have left, I'm going to ask you to kind of summarize your hope for the future. You talk about the footnote in cosmic history and how we might harness the brain of the future. What do you mean?
2: I think we're headed towards a existential bottleneck. I mean, I think if you look at all the crises that we're facing, pandemics and global warming, ecological disasters, nuclear weapons, political instability, food shortages, etc. So we're looking at all of that, and we have to say, look, what tools do we have to get through all of this as a species? And the answer is, we've talked about some of the tools we have. We have oxytocin, we have the connection to each other, we have empathy, we have a deep sense of being able to feel what other people feel. We have incredible mind-body connections that we can use. And when I look at this, I say we have all the tools to save ourselves. You know, Enrico Fermi was a physicist, and there's something called Fermi's paradox. And he said, when I look out at the universe, I realize the chance of there being intelligent life out there is overwhelmingly large. And yet we don't see any intelligent life. So he says, I can come to one of two conclusions. One, they don't want to be found and they're hiding themselves very well. Or number two, intelligent life always ends up destroying itself. And when I think about that second possibility, I think we know enough about the brain now to know we have all the gifts to save ourselves if we just apply them all together. So my greatest hope is that looking at all the gifts that we've been given with our brain, that we have the way to assemble them in such a way that we can save ourselves.
0: Dr. Alan Hamilton, thank you so much for talking with us on the People's Pharmacy today.
2: Thank you for having me.
0: You've been listening to Dr. Alan Hamilton, a renowned neurosurgeon who holds 4 professorships at the University of Arizona. He's been recognized as one of the leading intellects of the 21st century. Dr. Hamilton's latest book is Cerebral Entanglements: How the Brain Shapes Our Public and Private Lives. It's incredibly insightful and full of unsuspected secrets about your brain.
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0: And I'm Terry Graydon. 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

0: largest urban battery facility. I'm Randy Simon, and this is Earthwise, a look at our changing environment. Battery storage is reshaping the U.S. electricity grid. There are more than 900 utility-scale battery storage projects across the country that enhance grid reliability, manage peak electricity demand, and store renewable energy from solar and wind farms. Most of these facilities are located far from urban areas, but the Cormorant Energy Storage Project currently being built is located in Daly City, California, a city of 100,000 people located just 8 miles south of San Francisco. The battery facility will be the largest located in a major urban area in the country. It will be large by industry standards, comprising 250 megawatts of Tesla Megapack battery containers. It will be capable of discharging for 4 hours straight, delivering 1 gigawatt hour of total stored energy. The system developer, Arvon, has contracted out 15 years of power to MCE, one of California's biggest community choice aggregators. A CCA is an entity that purchases electricity on behalf of local residents as an alternative to conventional for-profit utilities. CCAs are an attractive option for communities that want more local control over their electricity sources, more green power than is offered by their regular utility, and in some cases, lower electricity prices. The 11-acre site is just southwest of the Cow Palace, an area that has been the site of basketball and hockey games, political conventions, rock concerts, and rodeos. Construction of the battery facility is underway and is expected to come online in about a year. Earthwise is a production of WAMC. 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
2: Hello, this is Matthew Donahue with articles from Archaeology and National Geographic History magazines for the Talking Information Center. Letter from Bulgaria, capitals of Khans and Tsars. The untold story of how the Bulgarian Empire challenged medieval Europe's great powers, by Ben O'Donnell. From practically anywhere in the center of the city of Shumen in eastern Bulgaria, a monument called the Founders of the Bulgarian State is impossible to miss under the glow of the summer afternoon sun. Its 171-foot-tall concrete bulk juts from a plateau above the city, piercing the sky over the Danubian plain like a ship's figurehead. Despite the monument's intimidating contours and the fact that it was installed by the country's repressive 20th century communist regime, it is beloved. Up on the plateau, kids lounge on the monument's wide steps on a clear Saturday in July. A family from Schumann, they live in London now, has come to gawk at the enormous, blocky-headed, heavy-shouldered statues of the titular founders, a collection of medieval Bulgarian Khans and Tsars. A few breathless visitors reach the plateau, having braved 1,300 stairs from the city below in the stifling heat. The monument was completed in 1981 to celebrate 1,300 years, hence the 1,300 stairs, since the founding of Bulgaria, historically pegged to AD 681. Its 21 human figures, standing, hunching, seated, and accompanied by horses, broadswords, staffs, and both runic and Christian symbols, depict the rulers of what scholars call the First Bulgarian Empire and their retinues. Near the east entrance looms Khan Aspara, who reigned between circa AD 681 and 700, the Turkic pagan chieftain who rode and raided from the steppe northeast of the Black Sea to the Danube. Aspara may have been the founder of the first capital of Bulgaria, Pliska, 13 miles northeast of here. The westernmost statue group centers on Tsar Simeon I, who ruled from AD 893 to 927, a Greek-fluent Christian who styled himself, wishfully, as Emperor of the Romans. Simeon ruled over an intermingled Bulgar-Slavic kingdom from a new capital, Veliki Preslav, 11 miles southwest of here. Soon after the monument opened, communist bureaucrats' reports warned that visitors were having some trouble interpreting its historical narrative, quote-unquote, correctly. It was an ambitious assignment to cram into one monument such a vortex of cultural change fomented in two cities, 23 miles apart, in less than three centuries. The Bulgarians led by Aspara left no written inscriptions and worshipped the sky and stars. They'd traveled far from their homeland in what is now southern Russia and Ukraine, which medieval historians called Old Great Bulgaria. By the early 10th century AD, the rulers of the Bulgarian Empire had fostered the invention and spread of the Cyrillic alphabet, and forced rival crowns to recognize the Bulgarian Christian Church as a patriarchate equal to those in Rome and Constantinople. The empire reached as far as the Dniester River in the north, the Ionian Sea in the west, and the gates of Constantinople in the southeast. It was a great European power, sometimes exceeding the might of its rivals, the Frankish Kingdom, which existed between circa AD 481 and 843, in present-day France and Germany, and the Byzantine Empire, between circa AD 330 and 1453, in much of modern Turkey and Greece. Some 20th century Bulgarian scholarship flattened the story, depicting earlier Bulgarians as hard-galloping heathen nomads who fashioned drinking cups from enemy skulls, and later ones as unimaginative copycats of Byzantium. In the past two decades, however, archaeologists working at Pliska and Veliki Preslav have discovered that the magpie culture of the medieval Bulgarians was more complex than even the designers of the Founders Monument imagined. Their political motivations and machinations were often unconventional, their rituals and artistic traditions largely homegrown, and their technologies and cities idiosyncratic in ways that still defy explanation. There are so many interesting, not to say strange, things here that one can see they had no wish to imitate or recreate something else, says archaeologist Petar Dimitrov of the National Archaeological Institute with Museum at the Bulgarian Academy of Sciences, or NIMBAS. They wanted to make something that expressed themselves and defined them as a different kind of power. In the late 7th century AD, Aspara and his semi-nomadic followers departed the grasslands between the Black and Caspian Seas, traveling west and south along the coast of the Black Sea. By around AD 680, the Bulgarians had reached the mouth of the Danube and there met the foe that would vex them for the next seven centuries, the Byzantine Empire. Aspara prevailed in this first contest, aided by local Slavs, and by the early 8th century AD, the Bulgarians had planned and realized their capital of Pliska. Roughly a century later, the Bulgarian Khan Krum, who reigned from circa AD 803 to 814, pushed the boundaries of the empire west to the edge of the Frankish kingdom, led by Charlemagne, who reigned from AD 768 to 814. Turning south, Krum overran Byzantine territory, capturing the cosmopolitan city of Serdica, now Bulgaria's capital, Sofia. The Byzantine emperor Nicephorus I, who reigned from AD 802 to 811, sacked and burned Pliska in AD 811. Byzantine chroniclers chided that he'd gone too far in his pillaging. Thinking his work complete, Nicephorus gorged himself on the spoils and began marching back to Constantinople. Krum's soldiers trapped the Byzantine army between timber palisades in a muddy mountain pass. They slew Nicephorus, and, lore has it, Krum repurposed his head as a silver-lined goblet. A few years later, Krum's son and successor Omortag, who reigned from circa AD 815 to 831, signed a 30-year peace treaty that allowed both empires time to recover from their exertions. One medieval history recorded a rare description of Bulgarian rituals performed for the occasion. The Byzantine emperor invoked a Bulgarian oath, pouring water on the ground to symbolize the blood that would be spilled if either party broke the truce, and picking blades of grass to signify that the violator's fields would be ravaged. Omortag, in turn, signaled his respect for the Byzantine faith by swearing on the Gospels. Byzantium and Bulgaria were like two spouses that always quarrel, but they can't live without one another, says archaeologist Maria Manolova Vojkova of the Varna Regional Museum of History. In every Bulgarian and Byzantine treaty, and there were many, many treaties, there are some clauses that never change, that Bulgaria will supply grain, and that Byzantium will deliver luxury goods. Visitors to the site of Pliska today are directed to park outside an imposing gate protruding from a weathered stone fortification wall. This might appear to be the entrance to the medieval city, but in fact most of Pliska fanned out well beyond this walled district. Inside these walls stood the inner city, and facing away, the outer city, which is now mostly greenish-brown plain, planted with corn and sunflowers. The outer city was once surrounded by earthen ramparts. In all, 8th century AD Pliska encompassed nearly 9 square miles, close to twice the size of Constantinople at the time, or about 7 central parks. Between 2020 and 2024, archaeologists drove ATVs pulling ground-penetrating magnetometers over the entire outer city and tallied more than 51,000 structures or archaeological features. Archaeologists first investigated the inner city, home to the headquarters and palaces of the Khans, in 1899. One building they found had been constructed with huge limestone slabs, some weighing more than a ton, rather than the bricks or small stones typical of early medieval Europe. Another housed a bath heated with a hypocaust system, which circulated air from a furnace in a space beneath a raised floor. The bath was supplied with water piped to a reservoir from a pristine source 4 miles away. Archaeologists also uncovered royal residences furnished with indoor toilets. In the 1950s, some researchers rejected out of hand the idea that steppe nomads could have funded and coordinated such a construction program in the 8th and 9th centuries AD. It must have been an older Roman town, they reasoned. In fact, there is no evidence that anyone else, anywhere in Europe, attempted to build a city of this scope and ambition at the time. We call Pliska the phenomenon, says archaeologist Andrei Aladjov of Nymbas. I've worked so many years at Pliska, and I still can't stop thinking about why it's so different. The earliest traces of the capital's grandeur survive only as impressions in the ground, pits and trenches that once supported building foundations, the ghosts of wooden Pliska. The city's first palaces were two circular structures. The smaller palace was built first and was replaced by the larger, 79 feet in diameter, whose remnants were unearthed in 2006. Each palace likely served as both the Khan's quarters and as offices for the workaday business of governing a burgeoning empire. Perhaps these palaces nodded to the stylistic tradition of steppe yurts, but the larger palace was constructed on posts sunk 8 feet into the ground, hardly a campsite. Aladjov suggests that this was a multi-tiered, wedding cake-shaped building, a sort of timber ziggurat. In the late 8th or early 9th century AD, a Khan built a hardier stone fortress, probably rising 2 stories, with 4 corner towers and vaulted ceilings. Its plan was strikingly similar to contemporaneous citadels that the Umayyad Caliphate, which existed from AD 661 to 750, an Islamic empire that held court in Damascus, positioned along desert trade routes in the Near East. The dimensions of this palace are within 1.5 feet of those of Qasr al-Hayr West, says Aladjov, referring to an Umayyad citadel in Syria. Imagine such a big building, 62,000 square feet, and these are the same dimensions in Pliska and in Syria. The final incarnation of a Pliska palace campus, constructed in the AD 810s or 820s, after the fires set by Nicephorus, took architectural cues from Constantinople, yet included a pagan temple. The Bulgarians at this time followed their own version of a shamanistic Turkic belief system that scholars call Tengrism. They worshipped the moon, the sun, and the other stars in the sky, says archaeologist Miroslav Dimitrov of Nymbas. They worshipped the grass, they worshipped the wind, the flowing water, a very nature-oriented religion. Aladjov's team discovered one of Pliska's most enigmatic sites in 2010. The earliest structure at the site had an earthen floor, and archaeologists found caches of broken ceramics and charred bones from animal sacrifices. More unusual was the secret underground passageway that opened into the center of the floor. Whoever used the tunnel would have entered it at the temple, 82 feet away, by opening a hatch and climbing down a shaft. The earliest structure's floor was later paved over with nearly 5,000 stones to form a 10,800-square-foot elliptical enclosure, which archaeologists have dubbed the arena. Those admitted to the inner city may have heckled contestants at this site, marveled before ceremonies, or both. Archaeologists have now excavated 17 secret passageways under Pliska's inner city, most of which were reinforced with oak beam siding and floored with bricks. The roomiest were around 10 feet tall and 8 feet wide, large enough to accommodate horses and carts, if not riders on horseback. Some tunnels connected the Khan's residences to administrative buildings or the temple. Others burrowed from the core of the inner city to its walls, almost certainly escape routes. Per some historical accounts, Pliska was mostly deserted when Nicephorus's troops reached the city, and Crum was at large, perhaps having availed himself of one of these passageways. After excavating the arena, Alajov cast a wider net and identified the imprint of a nearby wooden building. In 130 years of excavation, there had been maybe 5 gold coins found in Pliska, he says. But since 2021, archaeologists excavating the building have discovered 9 more gold coins, as well as a solid gold signet ring weighing just over an ounce, and 7 glass quote-unquote sandwich tokens encasing images cut from thin sheets of gold. These designs depict human figures finely attired in baggy trousers, tunics, and belts, similar to garb worn by 8th century AD Umayyad Arab nobility. Piecing together radiocarbon dates from traces of wood, scant analogs in architectural history, and datable coinage, Alajov and Miroslav Dimitrov can venture some guesses about the nature of the Pliska phenomenon. The city was built big, from scratch, and was intended to broadcast power and wealth. It wasn't just a building here, a building there, Miroslav Dimitrov says. Pliska was very well organized, very well planned from the beginning. The Bulgarians conquered former Roman hubs such as Serdica and Philippopolis, now Bulgaria's city of Plovdiv. Maybe they imagined showing the political strength of their state by going back to the best urban traditions in late Roman cities, Alajov says. These had the palace in the center, the baths, the temples, and the stone fortress. The Arab connection is a conundrum, but Alajov tentatively ties it to Byzantine wayfarers intrigued by employment opportunities far from home. In these years, Constantinople was in decline, he says. Byzantine architects were searching for jobs where they could be well paid, for example, in the Umayyad Caliphate, or later in Crum's kingdom. The Bulgarian Emperor Boris I, who reigned from AD 852 to 889, converted to Christianity in AD 864 or 865. He refitted pagan temples as churches, raised a splendid basilica, and courted both the Pope in Rome and the Patriarch in Constantinople, eventually unshackling the Bulgarian Church from both. Boris could thus unite ethnic Slavs and Bulgars in the empire under a new, fully Bulgarian religion. He also encouraged the efforts of Bulgarian scholar proselytizers to compile Cyrillic, the new alphabet for Slavic speakers. Having masterminded an imperial cultural overhaul, Boris retired to monastic life, emerging only when his son and successor attempted a return to paganism. The former emperor deposed his son, imprisoning him and cutting out his eyes. In AD 893, Boris decreed that the empire's capital and its new leader, his third son Simeon, would be relocated to Veliky Proslav. They were cutting all connections with the pagan past, and Pliska was the symbol of that, says Petar Dimitrov. Veliky Proslav was also situated on sloping terrain, with the Balkan Mountains at its back, an easier location to defend. Maybe the old capital wasn't good enough for Simeon to implement his vision, Petar Dimitrov says. He wanted to build a rival to Constantinople. Petar Dimitrov's maps of Veliky Preslav, drawn from geophysical surveys conducted between 2019 and 2025, are as curious for what they don't show as what they do. We can't even call this place a city, because it doesn't contain the classical elements of cities, he says. We haven't found any traces of the common people, like streets, infrastructure, squares, markets, and private workshops. Veliky Preslav radiated from an inner city that was strictly a center of civil, military, and religious authority. Its outer city, too, was reserved for accessories of the state, such as manufacturing facilities, monasteries, and farms. Petar Dimitrov is now excavating a large building in the inner city, and the overwhelming majority of artifacts he has recovered date to the period after the fall of the Bulgarian Empire in 1018, when the area was open to everyone. A few styluses and book clasps suggest the building was initially intended for bookmaking or record-keeping. By two centuries after the empire's demise, it had become a garbage pit and then a necropolis. Like its earlier counterpart in Pliska, the palace complex in Veliky Preslav was designed to awe. Simeon drew from eclectic influences. The masonry of his palace and fortifications alternated long and short blocks of neatly hewn stone, harking back to a mostly forgotten Roman technique. These hefty stones had to be lifted and set in walls rising as high as 65 to 100 feet. This is not economically appropriate for the 10th century AD, says Petar Dimitrov. It's too expensive. It requires too much skill and effort, but still, they do it. The palace comprised three parts. What was likely a royal residence rose on an artificial terrace with the mountains hulking behind. This structure connected to an administrative palace via courtyards and galleries. More galleries led to what archaeologists call the ruler's church. When Petar Dimitrov's team finished excavating the church in 2013, they admired the grandiosity of its long, straight nave gleaming with blue-gray marble floors, some tiled using interlocking knot patterns. It bore no resemblance to the compact churches built in the Constantinople of Simeon's time. Petar Dimitrov realized that the linear arrangement of the Tsar's entire compound resembled nothing so much as Charlemagne's chateau in the city of Aachen in Germany. When he moved to the new capital of Veliky Preslav, Simeon brought his legion of artisans with him. During the city's heyday, Bulgarians became ever more skilled metalworkers, jewelers, stone carvers, painters, and illustrators. Simeon marched on Constantinople and its environs five times during his reign, never managing to capture the city. His incessant warmongering on other fronts, however, was largely successful. The Bulgarian Empire expanded, says Manolova Voikova, but everything has its price. It was exhausting for ordinary people and for the economy of the whole country. In AD 971, the Byzantine Empire finally put down the fading Bulgarian capital. Despite a valiant attempt to regroup in the central Balkans, the last Bulgarian holdouts had surrendered to Constantinople by 1018. The monument that has animated the Bulgarian spirit more than any other is not the one in Schumann, but another, 8 miles south of Pliska. On the western cliff face of the Madara Plateau, a cadre of particularly undauntable medieval stone carvers once ascended 75 feet and chiseled an 8.5-foot-tall relief of a long-haired man astride a high-stepping horse. The rider is trailed by a hunting dog, and beneath the horse a lion lies impaled by a spear. When it was carved, by whom, and who is on the horse, are questions that remain up for debate. I think this is a generalized image of all the rulers from the pagan period, says archaeologist Gergana Ilieva of Naimbas. She believes the relief was created in the early 8th century AD, when Pliska was a young capital. But Ilieva's excavations on and around the Madara Plateau indicate that its rumbled limestone slopes, reddish gold at dusk, attracted worshippers long before and long after the horseman was carved. People of the Neolithic period, Bronze Age, and Roman era sought the divine here. The Madara Plateau became the state's central sacred site during Bulgaria's early imperial years, showcasing grand houses of worship. Centuries after the empire crumbled, Christian hermits secluded themselves in rock-cut caves around the plateau. For different times and different religions, the gods are different, Ilieva says, but the place is one and the same. In 2026, Bulgaria adopted the euro as its currency, and the Madara horseman appears on most of its newly minted coins. This has been Matthew Donahue with articles from Archaeology and National Geographic History magazines for the Talking Information Center. Thanks for joining us. We'll see you next time.
3: This is Jennifer Love reading to you some poetry and prose. Watts and Watts by Jack Pilutsky. Watts and Watts atop his head balanced 40 loaves of bread. 40 loaves, no less, no more. Not one crumb fell to the floor. On his shoulders, Watts and Watts balanced 40 flower pots. 40 pots, no more, no less. Yet he met with great success. Watson balanced on his knees 40 chunks of cheddar cheese. 40 chunks, no less, no more, just like loaves and pots before. Watson Watts upon his legs balanced 40 ostrich eggs. 40 eggs, no more, no less. It took months to clean the mess. From the book Politically Correct Bedtime Stories, Modern Tales for Our Life and Times by James Finn Garner. Rapunzel. There once lived an economically disadvantaged tinker and his wife. His lack of material accomplishment is not meant to imply that all tinkers are economically marginalized, or that if they are, they deserve to be so. While the archetype of the tinker is generally the whipping person in classical bedtime stories, this particular individual was a tinker by trade and just happened to be economically disadvantaged. The tinker and his wife lived in a little hovel next to the modest estate of a local witch. From their window, they could see the witch's meticulously kept garden, a nauseating attempt to impose human notions of order onto nature. The wife of the tinker was pregnant, and as she gazed at the witch's garden, she began to crave some of the lettuce she saw growing there. She begged the tinker to jump the fence and get some for her. The tinker finally submitted, and at night he jumped the wall and liberated some of the lettuce. But before he could get back, the witch caught him. Now this witch was very kindness impaired. This is not meant to imply that all or even some witches are that way, nor to deny this particular witch her right to express whatever disposition came naturally to her. Far from it. Her disposition was without doubt due to many factors of her upbringing and socialization, which, unfortunately, must be omitted here in the interest of brevity. As mentioned earlier, the witch was kindness impaired, and the tinker was extremely frightened. She held him by the scruff of the neck and asked, "Where are you going with my lettuce?" The tinker might have argued with her over the concept of ownership and stated that the lettuce rightfully belonged to anyone who was hungry and had nerve enough to take it. Instead, in a degrading spectacle, he pleaded for mercy. "It was my wife's fault," he cried in a characteristically male manner. "She is pregnant and has a craving for some of your lovely lettuce. Please spare me. Although a single-parent household is certainly acceptable, please don't kill me and deprive my child of a stable two-parent family structure." The witch thought for a moment, then let go of the tinker's neck and disappeared without a word. The tinker gratefully went home with the lettuce. A few months later, and after agonizing pain that a man will never really be able to appreciate, the tinker's wife gave birth to a beautiful, healthy pre-woman. They named the baby Rapunzel, after a type of lettuce. Not long after this, the witch appeared at their door, demanding that they give her the child in return for the witch's having spared the tinker's life in the garden. What could they do? Their powerless station in life had always left them open to exploitation, and this time they felt they had no alternative. They gave Rapunzel to the witch, who sped away. The witch took the child deep into the woods and imprisoned her in a tall tower, the symbolism of which should be obvious. There Rapunzel grew to womanhood. The tower had no door or stairs, but it did boast a single window at the top. The only way for anyone to get to the window was for Rapunzel to let down her long, luxurious hair and climb it to the top, the symbolism of which should also be obvious. The witch was Rapunzel's only companion. She would stand at the foot of the tower and shout, "Rapunzel, Rapunzel, let down your hair, that I might climb your golden stair." Rapunzel obediently did as she was told. Thus, for years, she let her body be exploited for the transportational needs of another. The witch loved music and taught Rapunzel to sing. They passed many long hours singing together in the tower. One day, a young prince rode near the tower and heard Rapunzel singing. But as he rode closer to find the

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1: Paragraphs above. The prince said, "Oh, beautiful damsel, I heard your singing as I rode by on my horse. Please sing for me again." Rapunzel didn't know what to make of this person, since she had never seen a man up close before. He seemed a strange creature, large, hairy in the face, and possessing a strong, musky odor. For reasons she could not explain, Rapunzel found this combination somewhat attractive and opened her mouth to sing. "Stop right there!" screamed a voice from the window. The witch had returned. How did you get up here?" Rapunzel asked. "I had an extra set of hair made in case of emergency," said the witch matter-of-factly. "And this certainly looks like one. Listen to me, prince. I built this tower to keep Rapunzel away from men like you. I taught her to sing, training her voice for years. She'll stay here and sing for no one but me, because I am the only one who truly loves her." "We can talk about your codependency problems later," said the prince. "But first, let me hear Rapunzel, is it? Let me hear Rapunzel sing." "No," screamed the witch. "I'm going to throw you from the tower into the thorn of color bushes below so that your eyes will be gouged out and you'll wander the countryside cursing your bad luck for the rest of your life." "You may want to reconsider that," said the prince. "I have some friends in the recording industry, you see, who would be very interested in Rapunzel, wasn't it? Different kind of catchy, I suppose." "I knew it. You want to take her from me." "No, no, I want you to continue to train her, to nurture her. As her manager," said the prince. "Then, when the time is right, say a week or two, you can unleash her talent on the world, and we can all rake in the cash." The witch paused for a second to think about this, and her demeanor visibly softened. She and the prince began discussing record contracts and video deals, as well as possible marketing ideas, including lifelike Rapunzel dolls with their very own miniature stereo-tuned towers. As Rapunzel watched, her suspicions turned into revulsion. For years, her hair had been exploited for the transportational needs of others. Now they wanted to exploit her voice as well. So rapaciousness does not depend solely on gender, she realized with a sigh. Rapunzel edged her way to the window without being seen. She stepped out and climbed down the second set of hair to the prince's waiting horse. She dislodged the hair and took it with her as she rode off, leaving the witch and the prince to argue about royalties and percentages in their phallus-shaped tower. Rapunzel rode to the city and rented a room in a building that had real stairs. She later established the non-profit foundation for the free proliferation of music and cut off her hair for a fundraising auction. She sang for free in coffee houses and art galleries for the rest of her days, always refusing to exploit for money other people's desires to hear her sing. The Bells of Shandon by Francis Sylvester Mahony. With deep affection and recollection, I often think of the Shandon bells, whose sounds so wild would, in days of childhood, fling round my cradle their magic spells. On this I ponder, where'er I wander, and thus grow fonder, sweet Cork of thee, with the bells of Shandon that sound so grand on the pleasant waters of the River Lee. I have heard bells chiming full many a clime in, tolling sublime in cathedral shrine, while at a glib rate brass tongues would vibrate, but all their music spoke not to thine, for memory dwelling on each proud swelling of the belfry knelling its bold notes free, made the bells of Shandon sound far more grand on the pleasant waters of the River Lee. I have heard bells tolling old Adrian's mole in, their thunder rolling from the Vatican, with cymbals glorious swinging uproarious in the gorgeous turrets of Notre Dame. But thy sounds were sweeter than the dome of Peter flings o'er the Tiber, pealing solemnly. Oh, the bells of Shandon sound far more grand on the pleasant waters of the River Lee. There's a bell in Moscow, while on tower and kiosko, in St. Sophia the Turkman gets, and loud in air calls men to prayer from the tapering summit of tall minarets. Such empty phantom I freely grant them, but there's an anthem more dear to me. It's the bells of Shandon that sound so grand on the pleasant waters of the River Lee. 1 by Mary

0: Oliver. The mosquito is so small, it takes almost nothing to ruin it. Each leaf the same, and the black ant hurrying. So many lives, so many fortunes. Every morning I walk softly and with forward glances down to the ponds and through the pine woods. Mushrooms even have but a brief hour before the slug creeps to the feast, before the pine needles hustle down under the bundles of harsh, beneficent rain. How many, how many, how many make up a world? And then I think of that old idea, the singular and the eternal. One cup in which everything is swirled back to the color of the sea and the sky. Imagine it. A shining cup, surely. In the moment in which there is no wind over your shoulder, you stare down into it, and there you are, your own darling face, your own eyes. And then the wind, not thinking of you, just passes by, touching the ant and the mosquito, the leaf. And you know what else? How blue is the sea, how blue is the sky, how blue and tiny and redeemable everything is, even you, even your eyes, even your imagination. A Celebration by Jennifer Love. Bring out all the trombones, dust off that old red drum. Let all the heavens know a celebration has begun. There's a flurry of excitement down here upon the earth, one of God's great miracles in a mother who gave birth. We'll celebrate with laughter, we'll jump around and cheer. We all shall raise our glasses, your birthday's finally here. So sound out those trombones and beat that drum real loud. We will dance and we will sing, we will make the heavens proud. There's Something in This Glorious Hour by Emily Bronte. There's something in this glorious hour that fills the soul with heavenly power and dims our eyes with sudden tears, the center all the joys of years. For we feel at once that there lingers still, like evening sunshine o'er a hill, a glory round life's pinnacle. And we know, though we be yet below, that we may not always linger so. For still ambition beckons on. Is this a height that may be won? And hope will whisper in our ears, others have been, thou mayst be there. Land of the West, thy glorious skies, their dreamy depths of azure blue, their sunset isles of paradise that float in golden glory through. These depths of azure o'er my sight, this musing moment seem to expand, revealing all their radiance bright in cloud and gorgeous land. Land of the West, thine evening sun brings thousand voiceless thoughts to mind of what I've said and seen and done in years by time long left behind. And forms and faces lost forever seem arising round me now, as if to bid farewell forever before my spirit go. Oh, how they gush upon my heart and overflow my eyes. I must not keep, I cannot part with such wild sympathies. I know it's called a sin and shame to mourn o'er what I mourn. Aware her last hour approaching fast, upon her dying bed she lies. Are her wild dreams of western skies the shattered wrecks of memories that glitter through the gloom, cast o'er them in the cold decay which signs the sickening soul away to meet its early tomb? What pleasant airs upon her face with freshening coolness play, as they would kiss each transient grace before it fades away. And backward rolled each deep red fold, begirt with tasseled cords of gold, the open arch displays, or towers and trees that orb divine, his own unclouded light decline before her glistening gaze. A Light Exists in Spring by Emily Dickinson. A light exists in spring, not present on the year, at any other period, when March is scarcely here. A color stands abroad on solitary hills that science cannot overtake, but human nature feels. It waits upon the lawn, it shows the furthest tree, upon the furthest slope we know, it almost speaks to me. Then as horizons step or noons report away, without the formula of sound, it passes and we stay. A quality of loss affecting our content, as trade had suddenly encroached upon a sacrament. My Mind to Me is a Kingdom by Sir Edward Dwyer. My mind to me a kingdom is, such present joys therein I find, that it excels all other bliss that earth affords or grows by kind. Though much I want, which most would have, yet still my mind forbids to crave. No princely pomp, no wealthy store, no force to win the victory, no wily wit to salve a sore, no shape to feed a loving eye. To none of these I yield as thrall, for why? My mind doth serve for all. I see how plenty surfeits oft, and hasty climbers soon do fall. I see that those which are aloft, mishap doth threaten most of all. They get with toil, they keep with fear, such cares my mind could never bear. Content to live, this is my stay. I seek no more than may suffice. I press to bear no haughty sway. Look what I lack my mind supplies. Lo, thus I triumph like a king, content with that my mind doth bring. Some have too much, yet still do crave. I little have, and seek no more. They are but poor, though much they have, and I am rich with little store. They poor, I rich, they beg, I give, they lack, I leave, they pine, I live. I laugh not at another's loss, I grudge not at another's gain. No worldly waves my mind can toss, my state at once doth still remain. I fear no foe, I fawn no friend, I loathe not life, nor dread my end. Some weigh their pleasure by their lust, their wisdom by their rage of will. Their treasure is their only trust, a cloaked craft their store of skill. But all the pleasure that I find is to maintain a quiet mind. My wealth is health and perfect ease, my conscience clear, my chief defense. I neither seek by bribes to please, nor by deceit to breed offense. Thus do I live, thus will I die. Would all did so as well as I. Pre-existence by Francis Cornford. I laid me down upon the shore and dreamed a little space. I heard the great waves break and roar. The sun was on my face. My idle hands and fingers brown played with the pebbles gray. The waves came up, the waves went down, most thundering and gay. The pebbles, they were smooth and round, and warm upon my hands, like little people I had found sitting among the sands. The grains of sand, so shining small, soft through my fingers ran. The sun shone down upon it all, and so my dream began. How all of this had been before, how ages far away, I lay on some forgotten shore, as here I lie today. The waves came shining up the sands, as here today they shine, and in my pre-Pelasian hands the sand was warm and fine. I have forgotten whence I came, or what my home might be, or by what strange and savage name I called that thundering sea. I only know the sun shone down, as still it shines today, and in my fingers long and brown the little pebbles lay. Opportunity by Walter Malone. They do me wrong who say I come no more, whence once I knock and fail to find you in. For every day I stand outside your door and bid you wake and rise to fight and win. Wail not for precious chances passed away. Weep not for golden ages on the wane. Each night I burn the records of the day. At sunrise every soul is born again. Laugh like a boy at splendors that have sped, to vanished joys be blind and deaf and dumb. My judgments seal the dead past with its dead, but never bind a moment yet to come. Though deep in mire, wring not your hands and weep. I lend my arm to all who say I can. No shame-faced outcast ever sank so deep, but ye yet might rise and be again a man. Dost thou behold thy lost youth all aghast? Dost reel from righteous retribution's blow? Then turn from blotted archives of the past, and find the future's pages white as snow. Art thou a mourner? Rouse thee from thy spell. Art thou a sinner? Sins may be forgiven. Each morning gives thee wings to flee from hell, each night a star to guide thy feet to heaven. Carry On by Robert W. Service. It's easy to fight when everything's right, and you're mad with the thrill and the glory. It's easy to cheer when victory's near, and wallow in fields that are gory. It's a different song when everything's wrong, when you're feeling infernally mortal. When it's 10 against 1, and hope there is none, bug up, little soldier, and chortle. Carry on, carry on. There isn't much punch in your blow. You're glaring and staring and hitting out blind. You're muddy and bloody, but never you mind. Carry on, carry on. You haven't the ghost of a show. It's looking like death, but while you've breath, carry on, my son, carry on. And so in the strife of the battle of life, it's easy to fight when you're winning. It's easy to slave and starve and be brave when the dawn of success is beginning. But the man who can meet despair and defeat with a cheer, there's the man of God's choosing. The man who can fight to heaven's own height is the man who can fight when he's losing. Carry on, carry on. Things never were looming so black. But show that you haven't a cowardly streak, and though you're unlucky, you never are weak. Carry on, carry on. Brace up for another attack. It's looking like hell, but you never can tell. Carry on, old man, carry on. There are some who drift out in the deserts of doubt, and some who in brutishness wallow. There are others, I know, who in piety go because of a heaven to follow. But to labor with zest and to give of your best for the sweetness and joy of the giving. To help folks along with a hand and a song, why, there's the real sunshine of living. Carry on, carry on. Fight the good fight and true. Believe in your mission. Greet life with a cheer. There's big work to do, and that's why you are here. Carry on, carry on. Let the world be the better for you. And at last, when you die, let this be your cry. Carry on, my soul. Carry on. The Woman Who Understands by Everard Jack Appleton. As the tide went out, she found him, lashed to a spar of despair, the wreck of his ship around him, the wreck of his dreams in the air. Found him and loved him and gathered the soul of him close to her heart, the soul that had sailed an uncharted sea, the soul that had sought to win and be free, the soul of which she was part. And there in the dusk she cried to the man, "Win your battle, you can, you can." Broken by fate unrelenting, scarred by the lashings of chance, bitter his heart unrepenting, hardened by circumstance, shadowed by failure ever, cursing he would have died, but the touch of her hand, her strong warm hand, and her love of his soul took full command, just at the turn of the tide, standing beside him filled with trust. "Win," she whispered, "you must, you must." Helping and loving and guiding, urging when that were best, holding her fears and hiding deep in her quiet breast. This is the woman who kept him, true to his standards lost. When tossed in the storm and stress of life, he thought himself through with the game of life and ready to pay the cost, watching and guarding, whispering still, "When you can, and you will, you will." This is the story of ages. This is the woman's way, wiser than seers or sages, lifting us day by day, facing all things with courage nothing can daunt or dim, treading life's path wherever it leads, lined with flowers or choked with weeds, but ever with him, with him. Good on, comrade, golden spur, the men who win are helped by her. Somewhere she waits, strong in belief, your soul in her firm white hands. Thank well the gods when she comes to you, the woman who understands. Friends of Mine by James W. Foley. Good morning, Brother Sunshine. Good morning, Sister Song. I beg your humble pardon if you've waited very long. I thought I heard you rapping to shut you out or sin. My heart is standing open. Won't you walk right in? Good morning, Brother Gladness. Good morning, Sister Smile. They told me you were coming, so I waited on a while. I'm lonesome here without you. A weary while it's been. My heart is standing open. Won't you walk right in? Good morning, Brother Kindness. Good morning, Sister Cheer. I heard you were calling, so I waited for you here. Some way I keep forgetting, I have to toil or spin. When you are my companions, won't you walk right in? A Cradle Song by William Blake. Sweet dreams form a shade o'er my lovely infant's head. Sweet dreams of pleasant streams by happy, silent, moony beams. Sweet sleep with soft down, weave thy brows an infant crown. Sweet sleep, angel mild, hover o'er my happy child. Sweet smiles in the night, hover over my delight. Sweet smiles, mother smiles, all the livelong night beguiles. Sweet moans, dove-like sighs, chase not slumber from thy eyes. 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Sleep, sleep, happy child, all creation slept and smiled. 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Sweet babe, in thy face, holy image I can trace. Sweet babe, once like thee, thy maker lay and wept for me. Wept for me, for thee, for all, when he was an infant small. Thou his image ever see, heavenly face that smiles on thee. Smiles on thee, on me, on all, who became an infant small. Infant smiles are his own smiles, heaven and earth to peace beguiles. Trouble by David Keppel. Better never trouble trouble, until trouble troubles you, for you only make your trouble double trouble when you do. And the trouble, like a bubble, that you're troubling about, may be nothing but a cipher with its rim rubbed out. The Great Pandandrum Himself by Poet Unknown. So she went into the garden to cut a cabbage leaf, to make an apple pie, and at the same time a great she-bear coming down the street pops its head into the shop. What? No soap? So he died, and she very imprudently married the barber, and there were present the pickaninnies, and the jobblies, and the garrulies, and the gray pangendrum himself, with the little round button at top, and they all fell to playing the game of catch-as-catch-can, till the gunpowder ran out at the heels of their boots. This has been Jennifer Love, reading to you some poetry and prose.
1: 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Listener discretion is advised.
2: This is Carolyn Bloodworth returning to the reading of Spare by Prince Harry, published by Random House. Our last reading described more of Harry's time at Eton in his teen years, including some time smoking weed in the bathroom with his friends, some experiences growing up and learning to hunt, and other rites of passage. He still struggled with his mother's death, refusing to speak about it and harboring hope she was still hiding. He also spent time at Highgrove in the basement with his brother William, where they created a space they called Club H. We left off when a tabloid published a scathing article that he was a drug addict, something his father did not offer to block from happening. In fact, Spin Doctor, brought in to help his father recover his reputation, had advised they allow this article to run, as it provided an opportunity to make his father appear as a harried single dad struggling with a drug addict child. Part 35. Our family was no longer getting larger. There were no new spouses on the horizon, no new babies. My aunts and uncles, Sophie and Edward, Fergie and Andrew, had stopped growing their families. Pa, too, of course. An era of stasis had set in. But now in 2002, it dawned on me, dawned on all of us, that the family wasn't static after all. We were about to get smaller. Princess Margaret and Gan Gan were both unwell. I didn't know Princess Margaret, whom I called Aunt Margot. She was my great aunt, yes. We shared 12.5% of our DNA. We spent the bigger holidays together, and yet she was almost a total stranger. Like most Britons, I mainly knew of her. I was conversant with the general contours of her sad life. Great loves thwarted by the palace. Exuberant streaks of self-destruction splashed across the tabloids. One hasty marriage, which looked doomed at the outset and ended up being worse than expected. Her husband leaving poisonous notes around the house, scalding lists of things wrong with her, 24 reasons why I hate you. Growing up, I felt nothing for her except a bit of pity and a lot of jumpiness. She could kill a houseplant with one scowl. Mostly, whenever she was around, I kept my distance. On those rare occasions when our paths crossed, when she deigned to take notice of me, to speak to me, I'd wonder if she had any opinion of me. It seemed that she didn't, or else, given her tone, her coldness, the opinion wasn't much. Then one Christmas, she cleared up the mystery. The whole family gathered to open gifts on Christmas Eve, as always, a German tradition that survived the anglicizing of the family surname from Saxe-Coburg-Gotha to Windsor. We were at Sandringham in a big room with a long table covered with white cloth and white name cards. By custom at the start of the night, each of us located our place, stood before our mound of presents. Then suddenly everyone began opening at the same time. A free-for-all with scores of family members talking at once and pulling at bows and tearing at wrapping paper. Standing before my pile, I chose to open the smallest present first. The tag said, "From Aunt Margot." I looked over, called out, "Thank you, Aunt Margot. I do hope you like it, Harry." I tore off the paper. It was a bureau. I said, "Oh, a bureau. Wow." She said, "Yes, a bureau." I said, "Thank you so much." But it wasn't just any bureau, she pointed out. It had a tiny rubber fish wrapped around it. I said, "Oh, a fish bureau. Okay." I told myself, that is cold-blooded. Now and then, as I grew older, it struck me that Aunt Margot and I should have been friends. We had so much in common. Two spheres. Her relationship with Granny wasn't an exact analog of mine with Willie, but pretty close. The simmering rivalry, the intense competition, driven largely by the older sibling, it all looked familiar. Aunt Margot also wasn't that dissimilar from Mummy. Both rebels, both labeled as sirens. Pablo Picasso was among the many men obsessed with Margot. So my first thought when I learned in early 2002 that she'd been taken ill was to wish there'd been more time to get to know her. But we were well past that. She was unable to care for herself. After badly burning her feet in a bath, she was confined to a wheelchair and said to be swiftly declining. When she died February 9th, 2002, my first thought was that this would be a heavy blow to Gan-Gan, who was also in decline. Granny tried to talk Gan-Gan out of attending the funeral, but Gan-Gan dragged herself out of her sickbed and shortly after that day took a bad fall. It was Pa who told me she'd been confined to her bed at Royal Lodge, the sprawling country house in which she'd lived part-time for the last 50 years, when she wasn't at her main residence, Clarence House. Royal Lodge was 3 miles south of Windsor Castle, still in Windsor Great Park, still part of the Crown Estate, but like the castle, it had one foot in another world. Dizzyingly high ceilings, pebbled driveway winding serenely through vivid gardens, built just a few years before the birth of Shakespeare. I felt comforted to hear that Gan-Gan was there, a place I knew she loved. She was in her own bed, Pa said, and not suffering. Granny was often with her. Days later at Eton, while studying, I took the call. I wish I could remember whose voice was at the other end. A courtier, I believe. I recall that it was just before Easter, the weather bright and warm, light slanting through my window, filled with vivid colors. "Your Royal Highness, the Queen Mother, has died." Cut to Willie and me days later. Dark suits, downcast faces, eyes filled with deja vu. We walk slowly behind the gun carriage, bagpipes playing, hundreds of them. The sound threw me back in time. I began shaking. Once again, we made that hideous trek to Westminster Abbey. Then we stepped into a car, joined the cortege from the center of town along Whitehall, out to the mall, on to St. George's Chapel. Throughout that morning, my eye kept going to the top of Gan-Gan's coffin, where they set the crown. Its 3,000 diamonds and jeweled cross winked in the spring sunlight. At the center of the cross was a diamond the size of a cricket ball. Not just a diamond, actually, the great diamond of the world, a 105-carat monster called Koh-I Noor, largest diamond ever seen by human eyes, acquired by the British Empire at its zenith. Stolen, some thought. I'd heard it was mesmerizing, and I'd heard it was cursed. Men fought for it, died for it, and thus the curse was said to be masculine. Only women were permitted to wear it. Part 36. Strange, after so much mourning, to just party. But months later came the Golden Jubilee, 50th anniversary of Granny's reign. Over 4 days that summer of 2002, Willie and I were constantly pulling on another set of smart clothes, jumping into another black car, rushing to yet another venue for another party or parade, reception or gala. Britain was intoxicated. People did jigs in the streets, sang from balconies and rooftops. Everyone wore some version of the Union Jack. In a nation known for its reticence, this was a startling expression of unbridled joy. Startling to me, anyway. Granny didn't seem startled. I was startled at how unstartled she was. It wasn't that she felt no emotions. On the contrary, I always thought that Granny experienced all the normal human emotions. She just knew better than the rest of us mortals how to control them. I stood beside or behind her through much of the Golden Jubilee weekend, and I often thought, if this can't shake her, then she's truly earned her reputation for imperturbable serenity. In which case, I thought, maybe I'm a foundling because I'm a nervous wreck. There were several reasons for my nerves, but the main one was a brewing scandal. Just before the Jubilee, I'd been summoned by one of the courtiers to his little office, and without much buildup, he'd asked, Harry, are you doing cocaine? Shades of my lunch with Marco. What? Am I? How could? No. Well, could there be a photo out there? Is it possible that someone somewhere might have a photo of you doing cocaine? God, no, that's ridiculous. Why? He explained that he'd been approached by a newspaper editor who claimed to have come into possession of a photo showing Prince Harry snorting a line. He's a liar. It's not true. I see. Be that as it may, this editor is willing to lock the photo into his safe forever. But in exchange, he wants to sit down with you and explain that what you are doing is very damaging. He wants to give you some life advice. Ah, creepy and devious. Diabolical, in fact, because if I agree to this meeting, then I'm admitting guilt. Right. I told myself, after rehab or kooks, they all want to go at me. She scored a direct hit, and now her competitors are lining up to be next. When will it end? I reassured myself that the editor had nothing, that he was just fishing. He must have heard a rumor, and he was tracking it down. Stay the course, I told myself, and then I told the courtier to call the journalist bluff, vigorously refute the claim, turn him down the deal. Above all, reject the preferred meeting. I'm not going to submit to blackmail. The courtier nodded. Done. Of course, I had been doing cocaine around this time. At someone's country house during a shooting weekend, I'd been offered a line, and I'd done a few more since. It wasn't much fun, and it didn't make me particularly happy, as it seemed to make everyone around me. But it did make me feel different, and that was the main goal. Feel different. I was a deeply unhappy 17-year-old boy willing to try almost anything that would alter the status quo. That was what I told myself anyway. Back then, I could lie to myself as effortlessly as I'd lied to that courtier. But now I realized coke hadn't been worth the candle. The risk far outweighed the reward. Threatened with exposure, faced with the prospect of following up Granny's Golden Jubilee, walking a knife's edge with the mad press, nothing was worth any of that. On the bright side, I'd played the game well. After I'd called the journalist bluff, he went silent. As suspected, he had no photo, and when his con game didn't work, he slithered off. Or not quite. He slithered into Clarence's house and became very good friends with Camilla and Pa. I was ashamed for lying, but also proud. In a tight spot, a hugely scary crisis, I hadn't felt any serenity like Granny, but at least I'd managed to project it. I channeled some of her superpower, her heroic stoicism. I regretted giving the courtier a cock and bull story, but the alternative would have been 10 times worse. So, job well done? Maybe I wasn't a foundling after all. Part 37. On Tuesday, the culminating day of the Jubilee, millions watched Granny go from palace to church, a special Thanksgiving service. She rode with Grandpa in a carriage of gold, all of it, every square inch, lustrous gold. Gold doors, gold wheels, gold roof, and on top of it all, a gold crown held aloft by three angels cast in glowing gold. The carriage was built 14 years before the American Revolution and still ran like a top. As it sped her and Grandpa through the streets, somewhere in the distance, a massive choir blasted the coronation anthem, "Rejoice, rejoice! We did, we did!" For even the grumpiest anti-monarchists, it was hard not to feel at least one goosebump. There was a luncheon that day, I think, and a dinner party, but it all felt a bit anticlimactic. The main event, everyone acknowledged, had taken place the night before in the gardens outside Buckingham Palace, a performance by some of the greatest musical artists of the century. Paul McCartney sang Her Majesty. Brian May, on the roof, played God Save the Queen. "How marvelous," Minnie said, "and how miraculous that Granny should be so hip, so modern, that she should allow, indeed relish, all this modern rock." Sitting directly behind her, I couldn't help thinking the same thing. To see her tapping her foot and swaying in time, I wanted to hug her, though of course I didn't. Out of the question. I never had done and couldn't imagine any circumstance under which such an act might be sanctioned. There was a famous story about Mummy trying to hug Granny. It was actually more a lunge than a hug, if eyewitnesses can be believed. Granny swerved to avoid contact, and the whole thing ended very awkwardly with averted eyes and murmured apologies. Every time I tried to picture the scene, it reminded me of a thwarted pickpocketing or a rugby tap tackle. I wondered, watching Granny rock out to Brian May, if Pa ever tried. Probably not. When he was 5 or 6, Granny left him, went off on a royal tour lasting several months, and when she returned, she offered him a firm handshake, which may have been more than he ever got from Grandpa. Indeed, Grandpa was so aloof, so busy traveling and working, he barely saw Pa for the first several years of his life. As the concert went on and on, I began to feel tired. I had a headache from the loud music and from the stress of the last few weeks. Granny, however, showed no signs of fading, still going strong, still tapping and swaying. Suddenly, I looked closer. I noticed something in her ears. Something gold? Gold is the golden carriage. Gold is the golden angels. I leaned forward. Maybe not quite gold. No, maybe it was more yellow. Yes. Yellow earplugs. I looked into my lap and smiled. When I lifted my head again, I watched with glee as Granny kept time to music she couldn't hear, or music she'd found a clever and subtle way of distancing, controlling. More than ever before, I wanted to give my Granny a hug. Part 38. I sat down with Pa that summer, possibly at Balmoral, though it might have been Clarence House, where he was now living more or less full time. He moved in shortly after Gan Gan's death, and wherever he lived, I lived, when I wasn't living at Manor House. My final year at Eton drawing near, Pa wanted to chat about how I envisioned my life post-Eton. Most of my mates would be headed off to university. Willie was already at St. Andrews and thriving. Henners had just finished his A-levels at Harrow School and was planning to go to Newcastle. "And you, darling boy, have you given any thought to the future?" "Why, yes, yes, I had. For several years, I'd talked in all seriousness about working at the ski resort in Leckem, Arlberg, where Mummy used to take us. Such wonderful memories. Specifically, I wanted to work at the fondue hut in the center of town, which Mummy loved. That fondue could change your life. I really was that mad. But now I told Pa I'd given up the fondue fantasy, and he sighed with relief. Instead, I was taken with notions of becoming a ski instructor." Pa tensed again. "Out of the question." "Okay." Long pause. "How about safari guide?" "No, darling boy." This was not going to be easy. Part of me really did want to do something totally outside the box, something that would make everyone in the family, in the country, sit up and say, "What the?" Part of me wanted to drop out, disappear, as Mummy did, and other princes. Wasn't there one in India a long time ago, a bloke who just walked out of the palace and sat under a lovely banyan tree? We'd read about him at school, or we were supposed to. But another part of me felt hugely ambitious. People assume that the spare wouldn't or shouldn't have any ambition. People assume that royals generally had no career desires or anxieties. "You're royal. Everything's done for you. Why worry?" But in fact, I worried quite a lot about making my own way, finding my purpose in this world. I didn't want to be one of those cocktail-slurping, eye-roll-causing sloths everyone avoided at family gatherings. There have been plenty of those in my family going back centuries. Pa, in fact, might have become one. He'd always been discouraged from hard work, he told me. He'd been advised that the heir shouldn't do too much, shouldn't try too hard for fear of outshining the monarch. But he'd rebelled, listened to his inner voice, discovered work that excited him. He wanted that for me. That was why he didn't press me to go to university. He knew it wasn't in my DNA. Not that I was anti-university per se. In fact, the University of Bristol looked interesting. I pored over its literature, even considered a course in art history. Lots of pretty girls took that subject. But I just couldn't picture myself spending years bent over a book. My Eton housemaster couldn't either. He told me straight out, "You're not the university type, Harry." Now Pa added his assent. "It was no secret," he said gently, "that I wasn't the family scholar." He didn't mean it as a dig. Still, I winced. He and I went round and round, and in my head I went back and forth, and by a process of elimination, we landed on the army. It made sense. It aligned with my desire to be outside the box, to disappear. The military would take me away from the prying eyes of the public and the press, but it also fitted with my hope of making a difference. And it accorded with my personality. My prized toys as a boy had always been miniature soldiers. I'd spent thousands of hours planning and waging epic battles with them at Kensington Palace and in Highgrove's Rosemary Very designed gardens. I'd also treated every game of paintball as though the future of the Commonwealth depended on the outcome. Pa smiled. "Yes, darling boy, the army sounds like just the thing. But first," he added, "many people took a gap year as a matter of course. Pa, however, considered a gap year to be one of the most formative periods in a person's life. See the world, darling boy. Have adventures." So I sat down with Marco and tried to decide what those adventures might look like. We settled first on Australia, spent half the year working on a farm. Excellent. As for the second half of the year, Africa. I told Marco I'd like to join the fight against AIDS, that this would be an homage to Mummy, an explicit continuation of her work, didn't need to be spelled out. Marco went away, did some research, came back to me and said, "Heard of it," I confessed. He educated me. Landlocked country, lovely country, bordering South Africa, lots of need, loads of work to be done. I was overjoyed. A plan at last. Soon after, I visited Henner's, a weekend in Edinburgh, autumn 2002. We went to a restaurant and I told him all about it. "Good for you, Haz." He was taking a gap year as well in East Africa, Uganda, as I recall, working in a rural school. At the moment, however, he was working a part-time job at Ludgrove, working as a stooge, the Ludgrovian word for handyman. "It was a very cool job," he said. "He got to be with kids, got to fix things all over the grounds. Plus," I teased him, "all the free strawberries and carrots you can eat." But he was quite serious about it. "I like teaching, Haz." "Oh." We talked excitedly about Africa, made plans to meet up there. After Uganda, after college, Henners, too, would probably go into the army. He was going to be a green jacket. It wasn't really a decision. His family had been in uniform for generations. We talked about meeting up there, too. "Maybe," we said, "we'll find ourselves side by side one day, marching into battle or helping people on the other side of the world." The future. We wondered aloud what it held. I worried about it, but not Henners. He didn't take the future seriously, didn't take anything seriously. "Life as it comes, Haz." That was Henners, always and forever. I envied his tranquility. For now, however, he was heading to one of Edinburgh's casinos. He asked if I wanted to come along. "I can't," I said. "I couldn't possibly be seen in a casino. It would cause a huge scandal." "Too bad," he said. "Cheers," we both said, promising to talk again soon. 2 months later, a Sunday morning, just before Christmas 2002, the news must have come in the form of a phone call, though I only dimly recall holding the phone, hearing the words. Henners and another boy, leaving a party near Ludgrove, drove into a tree. Though the call's a blur, I vividly remember my reaction. Same as when Pa told me about Mummy. "Right, so Henners was in an accident, but he's in hospital, right? He's going to be okay?" No, he wasn't. And the other boy, the driver, had been critically injured. Willie and I went to the funeral, a little parish church down the road from where Henners grew up. I remember hundreds of people squeezing into creaky wooden pews. I remember after the service, queuing up to hug Henner's parents, Alex and Claire, and his brothers, Thomas and Charlie. I think while we waited, I overheard whispered discussions of the crash. It was foggy, you know. They weren't going far. But where were they going? And at that time of night, they were at a party and the sound system was knackered, so they ran off to get another. No, they went to borrow a CD player from a friend, short distance, you know, so they didn't bother with seatbelts. Just like Mummy. And yet, unlike Mummy, there was no way to spin this as a disappearance. This was death, no two ways about it. Also unlike Mummy, Henner's wasn't going that fast because he wasn't being chased. 20 miles an hour, tops, everyone said, and yet the car went straight into an old tree. Old ones, someone explained, are much harder than young ones. Part 39. They wouldn't let me out of Eton until I acted. That was what they said. I needed to take part in one of their formal dramas before they'd punch my ticket and release me into the wild. It sounded ridiculous, but theater was deadly serious at Eton. The drama department staged several productions each year, and the year-end production was always the most major of them all. In the late spring of 2003, it was Shakespeare's Much Ado About Nothing. I was cast as Conrad, minor character. He was perhaps a drinker, perhaps a drunkard, which gave the press all sorts of clever openings for calling me a drunkard, too. What's this bit of typecasting, is it? Stories wrote themselves. Eaton's drama teacher said nothing about typecasting when he gave me the role. He just told me I was Conrad. Have fun with it, Harry, and I didn't question his motives. I wouldn't have questioned them even if I'd suspected he was taking the piss, because I wanted to get out of Eton, and to get out of Eton, you had to act. Among other things, I learned from studying the play that it was wrong-headed and reductive to focus on Conrad's alcohol consumption. He was a fascinating guy, really. Loyal, but also immoral. Full of advice, but essentially a follower. Above all, he was a clown who provided much-needed comic relief. I found it easy to throw myself into such a role and discovered during dress rehearsals that I had a hidden talent. Being royal, it turned out, wasn't all that far from being on stage. Acting was acting, no matter the context. Opening night, my father sat dead center in a packed Farrer Theater, and no one had a better time. Here it was, his dream come true, a son performing Shakespeare, and he was getting his money's worth. He roared, he howled, he applauded. But inexplicably, at all the wrong moments, his timing was bizarrely off. He sat mute when everyone else was laughing. He laughed when everyone else was silent. More than noticeable, it was bloody distracting. The audience thought Pa was a plant, part of the performance. Who's that over there laughing at nothing? Oh, is that the Prince of Wales? Later backstage, Pa was all compliments. You were wonderful, darling boy. But I couldn't help looking cross. What's the matter, darling boy? Pa, you laughed at all the wrong times. He was baffled. I was too. How could he have no idea what I was talking about? Slowly it became clear. He told me once that when he was my age, acting in his own school performance of Shakespeare, Grandpa turned up and did exactly the same thing, laughed at all the wrong times, made a complete spectacle. Was Pa modeling his own father because he knew no other way to parent? Or was it more subliminal, some recessive gene expressing itself? Is each generation doomed to unwittingly repeat the sins of the last? I wanted to know, and I might have asked, but that wasn't the sort of thing you could ever raise with Pa or Grandpa. So I put it out of my mind and tried to focus on the good. Pa is here, I told myself, and he's proud, and that's not nothing. That was more than a lot of kids had. I thanked him for coming, gave him a kiss on each cheek. As Conrad says, can you make no use of your discontent? Part 40. I completed my education at Eton in June 2003, thanks to hours of hard work and some extra tutoring arranged by Pa. No small feat for one so unscholarly, so limited, so distracted. And while I wasn't proud of myself exactly, because I didn't know how to be proud of myself, I felt a distinct pause in my nonstop internal self-criticism. And then I was accused of cheating. An art teacher came forward with evidence of cheating, which turned out not to be evidence of cheating. It turned out to be nothing at all, and I was later cleared by the exam board. But the damage was done. The accusation stuck. Brokenhearted, I wanted to release a statement, hold a press conference, tell the world, I did the work, I didn't cheat. The palace wouldn't let me. In this, as in most things, the palace stuck fast to the family motto, never complain, never explain, especially if the complainer was an 18-year-old boy. Thus, I was forced to sit by and say nothing while the papers called me a cheat and a dummy every day. Because of an art project, I mean, how do you cheat on an art project? This was the official start of that dreaded title, Prince Thicko. Just as I was cast as Conrad without my consultation or consent, I was now cast in this role. The difference was, we did much ado about nothing for 3 nights. This had the look of a role that would last a lifetime. Prince Harry? Oh yeah, not too bright. Can't pass a simple test without cheating, that's what I read. I talked to Powell about it. I was near despair. He said what he always said, darling boy, just don't read it. He never read it. He read everything else, from Shakespeare to white papers on climate change, but never the news. He did watch the BBC, but he'd often end up throwing the controller at the TV. The problem was, everyone else read it. Everyone in my family claimed not to, just like Pa, but even as they were making this claim to your face, liveried footmen were bustling around them, fanning every British newspaper across silver platters as neatly as the scones and marmalades. Part 41. The farm was called Tulumbila. The people who owned it were the Hills, Noel and Annie. They'd been friends of Mummy. Annie had been Mummy's flatmate when she first started dating Pa. Marco helped me find them and somehow persuaded them to let me be their unpaid summer jackaroo. The Hills had 3 children, Nikki, Eustie, and George. The eldest, George, was exactly my age, though he looked much older, perhaps due to years and years of toil under the boiling Australian sun. Upon arriving, I learned that George would be my mentor, my boss, my headmaster in a way, though Tulumbila was nothing like Eton. In fact, it was like no place I'd ever been. I came from a green place. The Hills Farm was an ode to brown. I came from a place where every move was monitored, cataloged, and subjected to judgment. The Hills Farm was so vast and remote that no one would see me for most of each day but George and the odd wallaby. Above all, I came from a place that was temperate, rainy, cool. The Hills Farm was hot. I wasn't sure I could endure this kind of hot. The Australian outback had a climate I didn't understand and which my body couldn't seem to accept. Like Pa, I wilted at the mere mention of heat. How was I supposed to put up with an oven inside a blast furnace, inside a nuclear reactor set on top of an active volcano? Bad spot for me, but worse for my bodyguards. Those poor lads of all the assignments. Plus, their lodging was extra Spartan, an outbuilding on the edge of the farm. I rarely saw them and often imagined them out there sitting in their briefs before a noisy electric fan, grumpily polishing their CVs. The Hills let me bunk with them in the main house, a sweet little bungalow with white clapboard, wooden steps leading to a wide porch, a front door that gave out a kittenish squeak every time you pulled it open, and a loud bang every time you let it fly shut. The door had a tight screen to keep out mosquitoes, which were big as birds. That first night, sitting over dinner, I couldn't hear anything but the rhythmic slap of bloodsuckers against mesh. There wasn't much else to hear. We were all a bit awkward, trying to pretend that I was a jackaroo, not a prince, trying to pretend that we weren't thinking about Mummy, who'd loved Annie and whom Annie had loved in turn. Annie clearly wanted to talk about Mummy, but as with Willie, I just couldn't. So I shoveled in the food and praised it and asked for seconds and searched my brain for anodyne topics of conversation. But I couldn't think of any. The heat had already impaired my cognitive skills. Falling asleep those first nights in the outback, I'd conjure up the image of Marco and worriedly ask him, did we really think this through, mate? Part 42. The remedy to all problems, as always, was work. Hard, sweaty, nonstop labor. That was what the Hills had to offer, and plenty of it, and I couldn't get enough. The harder I worked, the less I felt the heat, and the easier it was to talk, or not talk, around the supper table. But this wasn't merely work. Being a jackaroo required stamina, to be sure, but it also demanded a certain artistry. You had to be a whisperer with the animals. You had to be a reader of the skies and the land. You also had to possess a superior level of horsemanship. I'd come to Australia thinking I knew my way around horses, but the hills were humps, each born in a saddle. Noel was the son of a professional polo player. He'd been Pa's former polo coach. Annie could stroke a horse's nose and tell you what that beast was thinking. And George climbed into a saddle more easily than most people get into their beds. A typical working day began in the middle of the night. Hours before dawn, George and I would stumble outside, tackle the first chores, trying to get as much done as possible before the sun ascended. At first light, we'd saddle up, gallop to the edges of the hills, 40,000 acres, double the size of Balmoral, and begin to muster. That is, move the herd of cattle from here to there. We'd also search for individual cows that had strayed overnight and drive them back into the herd, or load some onto a trailer and take them to another section. I rarely knew exactly why we were moving these cows or those, but I got the bottom line. Cows need their space. I felt them. Whenever George and I found a group of strays, a rebellious little cattle cabal, that was especially challenging. It was vital to keep them together. If they scattered, we'd be proper fucked. It would take hours to round them up, and then the day would be wrecked. If one darted off into a stand of trees, say, George or I would have to ride full speed after it. Every now and then, mid-chase, you'd get whipped out of the saddle by a low-hanging branch, maybe knocked cold. When you came to, you'd do a check for broken bones, internal bleeding, while your horse stood morosely over you. The trick was never letting a chase last too long. Long chases wore out the cow, reduced its body fat, slashed its market value. Fat was money, and there was no margin for error with Aussie cattle, which had so little fat to begin with. Water was scarce, grass was scarce, and what little there was often got grubbed by kangaroos, which George and his family viewed as other people view rats. I always flinched and chuckled at the way George spoke to errant cattle. He harangued them, abused them, cursed them, favoring one curse word in particular, a word many people go a lifetime without using. George couldn't go 5 minutes. Most people dive under a table when they hear this word, but for George, it was the Swiss Army knife of language, endless applications and uses. He also made it sound almost charming with his Aussie accent. It was merely one of dozens of words in the complete George lexicon. For instance, a fat was a plump cow ready for slaughter. A steer was a young bull that should have been castrated but hadn't been yet. A wiener was a calf newly split from his mother. A smoko was a cigarette break. Tucker was food. I spent a lot of late 2003 sitting high in the saddle watching a wiener while sucking a smoko and dreaming of my next Tucker. Sometimes hard, sometimes tedious, mustering could be unexpectedly emotional. Young females were easier. They went where you nudged them. But young males didn't care for being bossed around, and what they really didn't like was being split for their mums. They cried, moaned, sometimes charged you. A wildly swung horn could ruin a limb or sever an artery. But I wasn't afraid. Instead, I was empathetic, and the young males seemed to know. The one job I wouldn't do, the one piece of hard work I shied from, was snipping balls. Every time George brought out that long, shiny blade, I'd raise my hands. No, mate, can't do it. Suit yourself. At day's end, I'd take a scalding shower, eat a gargantuan supper, then sit with George on the porch, rolling cigarettes, sipping cold beers. Sometimes we'd listen to his small CD player, which made me think of Pa's wireless, or Henner's. He and the other boy went to borrow another CD player. Often we'd just sit gazing into the distance. The land was so tabletop flat, you could see thunderstorms brewing hours ahead of when they arrived, the first spidery bolts flicking the far-off land. As the bolts got thicker and closer, wind would race through the house, ruffling the curtains. Then the rooms would flutter with white light. The first thunderclaps would shake the furniture. Finally, the deluge. George would sigh. His parents would sigh. Rain was grass. Rain was fat. Rain was money. If it didn't rain, that also felt like a blessing, because after a windstorm, the clear sky would be peppered with stars. I'd point out to George what the gang in Botswana had pointed out to me. See that bright one next to the moon? That's Venus. And over there, that's Scorpius. Best place to see it is the southern hemisphere. And there's Pleiades. And that's Sirius, brightest star in the sky. And there's Orion, the hunter. all comes down to hunting, doesn't it? Hunters, hunted. What's that, Harry?

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1: And dressed a bit like him as well. I took to wearing a slouchy felt cowboy hat like his. I carried one of his old leather whips. Finally, to go with this new Harry, I acquired a new name, Spike. It happened like this. My hair had never fully recovered after I'd let my Eton schoolmates shave it. Some strands shot up like summer grass, some lay flat like lacquered hay. George often pointed at my head and said, "You look like a right mess." But on a trip to Sydney to see the Rugby World Cup, I'd made an official appearance at the Taronga Zoo. And I'd been asked to pose for a photo with something called an echidna. A cross between a hedgehog and an anteater, it had hard, spiky hair, which is why the zookeepers named it Spike. It looked, as George would say, a right mess. More to the point, it looked like me, a lot like me. And when George happened to see a photo of me posing with Spike, he yelped, "Has, that thing's got your hair." Thereafter, he never called me anything but Spike. And then my bodyguards took up the chorus. Indeed, they made Spike my code name on the radio. Some even printed up T-shirts, which they wore while guarding me. Spike 2003. Soon enough, my mates at home got wind of this new nickname, and I adopted it. I became Spike when I wasn't Haz or Baz or Prince Jackaroo or Harold or Darling Boy or Scrawny, a nickname given to me by some palace staff. Identity had always been problematic, but with a half dozen formal names and a full dozen nicknames, it was turning into a hall of mirrors. Most days I didn't care what people called me. Most days I thought, don't care who I am, so long as it's someone new, someone other than Prince Harry. But then an official package would arrive from London, from the palace, and the old me, the old life, the royal life, would come racing back. The packet usually arrived in the everyday mail, though sometimes it was under the arm of a new bodyguard. There was a constant changing of the guard every couple of weeks to keep them fresh and let them see their families. Inside the packet would be letters from Pa, office paperwork, plus some briefs about charities in which I was involved, all stamped, "Attention HRH Prince Henry of Wales." One day the package contained a series of memos from the palace comms team about a delicate matter. Mummy's former butler had penned a tell-all, which actually told nothing. It was merely one man's self-justifying, self-centering version of events. My mother once called this butler a dear friend, trusted him implicitly. We did too. Now this. He was milking her disappearance for money. It made my blood boil. I wanted to fly home, confront him. I phoned Pa, announced that I was getting on a plane. I'm sure it was the one and only conversation I had with him while I was in Australia. He, and then in a separate phone call, Willie, talked me out of it. All we could do, they both said, was issue a united condemnation. So we did. Or they did. I had nothing to do with the drafting. Personally, I'd have gone much further. In measured tones, it called out the butler for his treachery and publicly requested a meeting with him to uncover his motives and explore his so-called revelations. The butler answered us publicly, saying he welcomed such a meeting, but not for any constructive purpose. To one newspaper, he vowed, "I'd love to give them a piece of my mind." He wanted to give us a piece of his mind? I waited anxiously for the meeting. I counted the days. Of course it didn't happen. I didn't know why. I assumed the palace squashed it. I told myself, shame. I thought of that man as the one errant steer that got away that summer. Part 43. I don't recall how I learned about the first man trying to sneak into the farm. Maybe from George, while we were out mustering? I do remember that it was the local police who nabbed the intruder and got rid of him. December 2003. The police were pleased with themselves, but I was glum. I knew what was coming. Paps were like ants. There was never just one. Sure enough, the very next day, two more crept onto the farm. Time to go. I owed so much to the hills. I didn't want to repay them by ruining their lives. I didn't want to be the cause of them losing the one resource more precious than water, privacy. I thanked them for 9 of the best weeks of my life and flew home, arriving just before Christmas. I went straight to a club my first night home.

0: home, and the next night, and the next. The press thought I was still in Australia, and I decided their ignorance gave me carte blanche. One night, I met a girl, chatted with her over drinks. I didn't know she was a page three girl. That was a misogynistic, objectifying term for young, topless women featured each day on page three of Rupert Murdoch's The Sun. I wouldn't have cared if I'd known. She seemed smart and fun. I left the club wearing a baseball cap, paps everywhere, so much for carte blanche. I tried to blend into the crowd, walked casually down the road with my bodyguard. We went through St. James Square and got into an unmarked police car. Just as we pulled away, a Mercedes with blacked-out windows jumped at the pavement and swiped our car, nearly slamming head-on into the rear passenger door. We could see it coming, the driver not looking ahead, too busy trying to shoot photos. The story in the papers the next morning should have been about Prince Harry nearly being killed by a reckless pap. Instead, it was about Prince Harry meeting and supposedly kissing a page three girl, along with much frantic commentary about the horrors of this fair dating. Such fallen woman. Third in line to the throne, dating her? The snobbery, the classism was nauseating. The out-of-order priorities were baffling. But it all greatly enhanced my sense of joy and relief at running away again. Gap year, part two. Days later, I was on a plane to Lesotho. Better yet, it was decided that I could take along a mate. The plan, once upon a time, had been to go with Henners. In his stead, I now asked George. Part 44. Lesotho was beautiful, but also one of the grimmest places on earth. It was the epicenter of the global AIDS pandemic, and in 2004, the government had just declared a medical disaster. Tens of thousands had fallen to the disease, and the nation was turning into one vast orphanage. Here and there, you'd glimpse young children running about, lost looks on their faces. Where's Daddy? Where's Mommy? George and I signed up to help at several charities and schools. We were both bowled over by the lovely people we met, their resilience, their grace, their courage, and good cheer in the face of so much suffering. We worked as hard as we'd worked on his farm, gladly and eagerly. We built schools. We repaired schools. We mixed gravel, poured cement, whatever was needed. In this same spirit of service, I agreed one day to perform a task that might otherwise have been unthinkable, an interview. If I truly wanted to shine a light on conditions here, I had no choice. I'd have to cooperate with the dreaded press. But this was more than cooperating. This would be my first ever solo session with a reporter. We met on a grassy hillside early one morning. He started by asking, "Why this place of all places?" I said that children in Lesotho were in trouble, and I loved children, understood children, so naturally I wanted to help. He pressed, "Why did I love children?" I gave my best guess. My incredible immaturity? I was being glib, but the reporter chuckled and moved on to his next question. The subject of children had opened the door to the subject of my childhood, and that was the gateway to the only subject he or anyone really wanted to ask me about. Do you think about her a lot through something like this? I looked off down the hillside, responded with a series of disappointed words. Unfortunately, it's been a long time now, not for me, but for most people. It's been a long time since she's died, but the stuff that's come out has been bad. All the stuff that's come out, all these tapes. I was referring to recordings my mother had made before her death, a kind of quasi-confessional, which had just been leaked to the press to coincide with the release of the butler's memoir. 7 years after being hounded into hiding, my mother was still being hounded and libeled. It didn't make sense. In 1997, there'd been a nationwide reckoning, a period of collective remorse and reflection among all Britons. Everyone had agreed that the press was a pack of monsters, but consumers accepted blame as well. We all needed to do better, most people said. Now, many years later, all was forgotten. History was repeating itself daily, and I told the reporter it was a shame. Not a momentous declaration, but it represented the first time that either Willie or I had ever spoken publicly about Mummy. I was amazed to be the one going first. Willie always went first in all things, and I wondered how this would go over with him, with the world, but especially with Pa. Not well, Markle told me later. Pa was dead set against me addressing that topic. He didn't want either of his sons speaking about Mummy for fear it would cause a stir, distract from his work, and perhaps shine an unflattering light on Camilla. Finally, with a completely false air of bravado, I shrugged and said to the reporter, "Bad news sells, simple as that." Speaking of bad news, the reporter now referenced my most recent scandal, the Page 3 girl, of course. He mentioned that some were wondering if I'd really learned anything from my visit to the rehab clinic. Had I truly converted? I don't remember if he used that word converted, but at least one paper had. Did Harry need to be converted? Harry the heretic? I could barely make out the reporter through the sudden red mist. How are we even talking about this? I blurted something about not being normal, which caused the reporter's mouth to fall open. Here we go. He was getting his headline, his news fix. Were his eyes rolling up into his head? And I was supposed to be the addict? I explained what I meant by normal. I didn't lead a normal life because I couldn't lead one. Even my father reminds me that unfortunately Willie and I can't be normal. I told the reporter that no one but Willie understood what it was like to live in this surreal fishbowl in which normal events were treated as abnormal and the abnormal was routinely normalized. That was what I was trying to say, starting to say, but then I took another look down the hillside. Poverty, disease, orphans, death, it rendered everything else rubbish. In Lesotho, no matter what you were going through, you were well off compared to others. I suddenly felt ashamed and wondered if the journalist had sense enough to be ashamed too. Sitting here above all this misery and talking about Page 3 girls? Come on. After the interview, I went and found George and we drank beer. A lot of beer. Gallons of beer. I believe that was also the night I smoked an entire shopping bag of weed. I don't recommend it. Then again, it might have been another night. Hard to be precise when it comes to a shopping bag full of weed. Part 45. George and I flew from Lesotho to Cape Town to meet up with some mates in Marco, March 2004. We were staying at the home of the Consulate General, and one night we talked about having some people over for dinner. Just one small problem. We didn't know anyone in Cape Town. But wait, that wasn't completely true. I'd met someone years earlier, a girl from South Africa, at the Berkshire Polo Club, Chelsea. I remembered her being different. I went through my phone, found her number. Give her a call, Marco said. Really? Why not? To my shock, the number worked, and she answered. Stammering, I reminded her who I was, said I was in her town, wondered if she might like to come over. She sounded unsure. She sounded as if she didn't believe it was me. Flustered, I handed the phone to Marco, who promised that it was really me, and that the invitation was sincere. And that the evening would be very low-key, nothing to worry about, pain-free, maybe even fun. She asked if she could bring her girlfriend and her brother. Of course, the more the merrier. Hours later, there she was sailing through the door. Turned out my memory hadn't lied. She was different. That was the word that had come to mind when I first met her, and it immediately came to my mind now, and then again and again during the barbecue. Different. Unlike so many people I knew, she seemed wholly unconcerned with appearances, with propriety, with royalty. Unlike so many girls I met, she wasn't visibly fitting herself for a crown the moment she shook my hand. She seemed immune to that common affliction sometimes called throne syndrome. It was similar to the effect that actors and musicians have on people, except with actors and musicians, the root cause is talent. I had no talent, so I'd been told again and again, and thus all reactions to me had nothing to do with me. They were down to my family, my title, and consequently they always embarrassed me because they were so unearned. I'd always wanted to know what it might be like to meet a woman and not have her eyes widen at the mention of my title, but instead to widen them myself, using my mind, my heart. With Chelsea, that seemed a real possibility. Not only was she uninterested in my title, she seemed bored by it. Oh, you're a prince. Yawn. She knew nothing about my biography, less than nothing about my family. Granny, Willie, Pa, who are they? Better yet, she was remarkably incurious. She probably didn't even know about my mother. She was likely too young to recall the tragic events of August 1997. I couldn't be sure this was true, of course, because to Chelsea's credit, we didn't talk about it. Instead, we talked about the main thing we had in common, Africa. Chelsea, born and raised in Zimbabwe, now living in Cape Town, loved Africa with all her soul. Her father owned a big game farm, and that was the fulcrum of her world. Though she'd enjoyed her years at a British boarding school, Stowe, she always hurried home for the holidays. I told her I understood. I told her about my life-changing experiences in Africa, my first formative trips. I told her about the strange visitation from the leopard. She nodded. She got it. Brilliant. Africa does offer moments like that if you're ready, if you're worthy. At some point in the evening, I told her I'd soon be entering the army. I couldn't gauge her reaction. Maybe she had none. At least it didn't seem a deal breaker. Then I told her that George and Marco and I were all heading off the next day to Botswana. We were going to meet up with Addie, some others, float up river. Come with us? She smiled shyly, gave it a moment's thought. She and her girlfriend had other plans. Oh, too bad. But they'd cancel them, she said. They'd love to come with us. Part 46. We spent 3 days walking, laughing, drinking, mingling with the animals. Not just wild animals. By chance, we met up with a snake wrangler who showed us his cobra, his rattlesnake. He manipulated the snakes up and down his shoulders, his arms, giving us a private show. Later that night, Chelsea and I had our first kiss under the stars. George, meanwhile, fell head over heels in love with her girlfriend. When the time came for Chelsea and her girlfriend to go home, and George to go back to Australia, and Marco to go back to London, there were sad goodbyes all around. Suddenly, I found myself alone in the bush with just Addie. What now? We heard about a camp nearby. Two filmmakers were doing a wildlife documentary, and we were invited to go around and meet them. We jumped into a Land Cruiser and soon found ourselves in the middle of a raucous bush party. Men and women drinking, dancing, all wearing bizarre animal masks made from cardboard and pipe cleaners. An Akovango carnival. The leaders of this mayhem were a couple in their 30s. Tiege and Mike. They were the filmmakers, I gathered. In fact, they owned a whole film company plus this camp. I introduced myself, complimented them on their ability to throw a truly epic bash. They laughed and said they were going to pay for it tomorrow. Both had to get up early for work. I asked if I could tag along. I'd love to see how the filmmaking was done. They looked at me, then at each other. They knew who I was, and while it was surprising enough to meet me in the bush, the idea of hiring me as a helper was a lot to take in. Mike said, "Of course you can come, but you'll have to work. Lift heavy boxes, lug cameras around." I could see from their faces that they expected that to be the end of it. I smiled and said, "Sounds great." They were shocked and pleased. It felt something like love at first sight on both sides. Tiege and Mike were Africans. She was from Cape Town. He was from Nairobi. She'd been born in Italy, however, spent her first years in Milan and took special pride in her Milanese roots, the source of her soulfulness, she said, which was as close to a boast as you'd ever hear from Tiege. She'd even grown up speaking Italian, though she'd forgotten it, she said sadly. Except she hadn't. Any time she went into a hospital, she shocked everyone by coming out of the anesthetic speaking fluent Italian. Mike had grown up on a farm, learned to ride horses not long after he'd learned to walk. By chance, his next-door neighbor was one of the first-ever wildlife filmmakers. Every time Mike got a free minute, he'd run next door and sit with this neighbor, barrage him with questions. Mike had found his one true calling, and the neighbor recognized it, fostered it. Both Tiege and Mike were talented, brilliant, and wholly devoted to wildlife. I wanted to spend as much time as possible with these two, not just on this trip, but in general. The problem was, would they let me? I'd often catch Tiege looking in my direction, sizing me up, a curious smile on her face, as though I were something wild that had unexpectedly wandered into their camp. But instead of shooting me or using me, as many would have done, she reached out and petted me. Decades of observing wildlife had given her a feel for wildness, a reverence for it as a virtue, and even a basic right. She and Mike were the first people ever to cherish whatever wildness was still inside me, whatever hadn't been lost to grief and paps. They were outraged that others wanted to eliminate this last bit, that others were keen to put me into a cage. On that trip, or perhaps the next, I asked Tiege and Mike how they'd met. They smiled guiltily. "Mutual friend," Mike mumbled. "Blind date," Tiege whispered. The setting was a small restaurant. When Mike walked in, Tej was already at the table, her back to the door. She couldn't see Mike. She could only hear his voice. But even before turning around, she knew from the tone, the timbre, the change in room temperature, that she was in big trouble. They got on beautifully over dinner, and the next day, Tej went to Mike's place for coffee. She nearly fainted when she walked in. On the top shelf of his bookcase was a book by her grandfather, Robert Andre, the legendary scientist, essayist, writer. He'd won an Oscar nomination for the screenplay of Khartoum. In addition to her grandfather's books, Mike had all Tej's other favorites arranged in the same order as they were arranged on her own shelves. She put a hand to her mouth. This was synchronicity. This was a sign. She never went back to her apartment except to pack her stuff. She and Mike had been together ever since. They told me the story around the campfire. With Marco in that lot, the campfire was central. But with Tej and Mike, it was sacrosanct. The same drinks went around, the same riveting stories, but it felt more ritualistic. There are a few places where I've felt closer to the truth or more alive. Tej saw it. She could tell how at home I felt with them. She said, I think your body was born in Britain, but your soul was born here in Africa. Possibly the highest compliment I'd ever received. After a few days of walking with them, eating with them, falling in love with them, I felt an overwhelming peace, an equally overwhelming need to see Chelsea again. What to do, I wondered. How to make it happen? How to get into Cape Town without the press seeing and ruining it? Addie said, let's drive. Drive? Huh, yes, brilliant. It was only 2 days after all. We jumped into a car, drove without stopping, drinking whiskey and gobbling chocolate for energy. I arrived at Chelsea's front door barefoot, scruffy, crowned with a filthy beanie, a huge smile creasing my dirty face. She gasped, then laughed, then opened the door a bit wider. This concludes our reading of Spare by Prince Harry, published by Random House. I hope you've enjoyed this book selection and that you will join us again. My name is Carolyn Bloodworth.
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2: This program is intended for a print-impaired audience and is brought to you by Mind's Eye.
3: Hi there. It's Vicki with the Talking Information Center. It is May 7th, 2026, and today I'll be reading Diabetes Update. Our first article is entitled, This Planet-Friendly Diet Could Cut Your Risk of Early Death by 23%, from Aarhus University. New research from Aarhus University suggests that the updated Nordic dietary guidelines, created to support both personal health and environmental sustainability, may help people live longer. The recommendations encourage eating less meat and added sugar, an increasing intake of whole grains, legumes, fish, and low-fat dairy products. Introduced in 2023, the guidelines were designed to promote better nutrition while also reducing climate impact. Now researchers report that people who closely follow these recommendations have a significantly lower risk of death. The study was led by Associate Professor Christian Dom together with PhD student Anne Bach-Morch. Our study shows that among middle-aged Swedish men and women who follow the guidelines, mortality is 23% lower compared with those who do not, even when factors such as education, income, and physical activity are taken into account. The study also reveals lower mortality from cancer and cardiovascular disease among those who are best at adhering to the guidelines, she explains. To reach their conclusions, the researchers analyzed data from more than 76,000 Swedish adults enrolled in two major long-term studies, the Swedish mammography cohort and the cohort of Swedish men. Since 1997, participants have regularly reported details about their eating habits and lifestyle. This extensive data set allowed scientists to carefully examine how diet relates to long-term health outcomes. According to Dom, the findings matter not only for individuals, but also for society as a whole. Our results are relevant across the Nordic and Baltic countries, since national dietary guidelines are based on the Nordic nutrition recommendations. We show that following the guidelines as a whole benefits public health. But our results also go further. Because the recommendations take into account both nutritional value and climate impact, our research demonstrates that a sustainable Nordic diet benefits public health and the climate, and can serve as a model for other regional sustainable diets worldwide. Food production and consumption play a major role in climate change. About 30% of human-caused greenhouse gas emissions are linked to the way food is produced and consumed. The Nordic dietary guidelines were developed to strike a balance between supporting human health and lowering environmental impact. This is the first study to evaluate the overall health effects of the updated recommendations. The study confirms that we can follow a Nordic diet to improve both our health and the climate, at least when it comes to preventing premature death, says Christian Rahm. Researchers caution that more work is needed to understand how this eating pattern may influence other conditions such as obesity, type 2 diabetes, cardiovascular disease, or cancer. Dom and her team plan to explore these questions in future research. GLP-1 drugs and 8 healthy lifestyle habits may lower cardiovascular risk. From Medical News. GLP-1 medications are known for their use in treating diabetes and assisting with weight loss. The name GLP-1 is short for glucagon-like peptide 1 receptor agonists. They work by mimicking the effects of a hormone called glucagon-like peptide 1 that plays a role in blood sugar regulation as well as influencing digestion and feelings of fullness after eating. People with type 2 diabetes, obesity, or both often receive advice on lifestyle habits that might help with managing these conditions, and this is also the case when doctors prescribe GLP-1s. Healthy habits such as eating a healthy diet, exercising, and avoiding smoking can all help with blood sugar control and support healthy weight loss. While many studies have looked at how healthy lifestyle choices can support the use of GLP-1 medications, less attention has been paid to their long-term effects on cardiovascular health. Cardiovascular disease is an important consideration for people with diabetes. The American Diabetes Association reports that people with diabetes are twice as likely to have heart disease or a stroke than those who do not. This new study, published in The Lancet Diabetes and Endocrinology and funded by the Department of Veterans Affairs, aims to shine a light on how effective lifestyle and medication together might be at protecting people with diabetes. For the study, the researchers examined data for 98,261 people with type 2 diabetes who were enrolled on the U.S. Veterans Affairs Million Veteran Program between January 10, 2011 and September 30, 2023. Each of the participants had no previous history of heart attacks, strokes, or advanced chronic kidney disease. Over 13,000 of the participants use a GLP-1. The researchers identified 8 healthy lifestyle habits to look at in the study, which were a higher quality diet, being physically active, not smoking, restful sleep, no heavy alcohol intake, good stress management, social connection and support, no opiate use disorder. Medical News Today spoke to Frank Hugh, MD, PhD, Frederick J. Stair, Professor of Nutrition and Epidemiology, and Chair of the Department of Nutrition at Harvard T.H. Chan School of Public Health in Boston, one of the authors of the study, who explained that they assessed a participant's diets using the Healthy Plant-Based Diet Index, or HPDI. A dietary score that rewards higher intake of healthy plant foods, such as whole grains, fruits, vegetables, nuts, and legumes, while penalizing intake of less healthy plant foods and animal foods to reflect overall plant-based diet quality. The researchers defined a healthy diet as one that landed in the upper 40% of the HPDI. The study authors also looked to see if the participants experienced major adverse cardiovascular events, or MACE. This covered non-fatal strokes or heart attacks, as well as death from cardiovascular causes. With this information, the study's authors then assessed how the risk of MACE related to the use of GLP-1s and adherence to the 8 healthy lifestyle habits. Overall, the researchers found that using a GLP-1 in tandem with adhering to healthy habits was associated with a greater reduction in risk of MACE than that provided by the medication or the lifestyle habits on their own. During the years the researchers observed, a total of 10,433 participants experienced a MACE. The participants that used a GLP-1 and also adhered to between 6 and 8 of the healthy habits had a 43% lower risk of MACE than those who did not use GLP-1s and adhere to 3 or fewer of the healthy habits. Both GLP-1 use and adherence to the healthy habits also improved MACE risk on their own. Participants who adhered to all 8 of the healthy habits had a 60% lower risk of MACE compared with those who adhered to 1 or none. Using a GLP was associated with a 16% lower risk compared with not using one. MNT asked Hugh whether any of the healthy habits appeared to have a greater impact than others. All 8 individual lifestyle habits are important for reducing cardiovascular risk, Hugh replied. Among them, being physically active, non-smoking, and no drug abuse are the most important ones. But diet, sleep, stress management, no heavy alcohol use, and social connections all contributed to cardiovascular risk reduction. The researchers believe that these findings underline just how important a healthy lifestyle can be, even alongside groundbreaking medical interventions. Even in the era of highly effective GLP-1 pharmacotherapy, lifestyle habits remain central to diabetes management and cardiovascular risk reduction and can substantially amplify the benefits of modern medications, said Hugh in a press release. It is worth noting that the majority of the participants in this study were white male veterans. This means that the results may not reflect what would happen in the broader population, although they were consistent between different sexes as well as different racial and ethnic groups here. The study was also an observational one, so it may be that there were other factors at play that influenced the results. Despite these potential limitations, the researchers believe that their findings provide more evidence that a healthy lifestyle should remain an important aspect of treating and preventing disease. From a public health perspective, the results underscore the continued importance of population-level investments and policy in promoting healthy diet, physical activity, sleep, stress management, and social connection, even in a modern drug era, said Hugh. As novel therapies expand, scalable lifestyle interventions remain essential for reducing the overall burden of cardiovascular disease and other chronic diseases. Surprising gut discovery reveals a hidden trigger of diabetes and liver disease. From McMaster University. A team of Canadian scientists has discovered a surprising new way to improve blood sugar levels and reduce liver damage by trapping a little-known fuel made by gut bacteria before they wreak havoc on the body. The findings, published in Cell Metabolism on July 29, 2025, could open the door to new therapies to treat metabolic diseases like type 2 diabetes and fatty liver disease. Researchers at McMaster University, Université Laval, and the University of Ottawa show that a molecule produced by microbes in the gut can sneak into the bloodstream and fuel the liver to make more glucose and fat than necessary. But when researchers developed a way to trap this molecule in the gut before it enters the body, they saw dramatic improvements in blood sugar control and fatty liver disease in mice with obesity. This is a new twist on a classic metabolic pathway, said Jonathan Schertzer, senior and corresponding author and professor in the Department of Biochemistry and Biomedical Services at McMaster. We've known for nearly a century that muscles and the liver exchange lactate and glucose, a process called the Cori cycle. What we've discovered is a new branch of that cycle, where gut bacteria are also part of the conversation. In 1947, married scientists Carl Ferdinand Cori and Gertie Theresa Cori were awarded the Nobel Prize in Physiology or Medicine for their work showing how muscles in the body generate lactate that fuels the liver to produce blood glucose, which then cycles back to fuel the muscle. The work laid the foundation to explain how muscles use a form of lactate and the liver uses blood glucose to communicate and exchange fuel with each other. The Canadian team found that obese mice and even people with obesity have higher levels of a lesser known molecule, D-lactate, in their blood. Unlike the more familiar L-lactate made by muscles, most of the D-lactate comes from gut microbes and was shown to raise blood sugar and liver fat more aggressively. To stop this, the researchers created a gut substrate trap, a safe biodegradable polymer that binds to D-lactate in the gut and prevents it from being absorbed. Mice fed this trap had lower blood glucose, less insulin resistant, and reduced liver inflammation and fibrosis, all without changing their diet or body weight. This is a completely new way to think about treating metabolic diseases like type 2 diabetes and fatty liver disease. Instead of targeting hormones or the liver directly, we are intercepting a microbial fuel source before it can do harm. Alcohol and diabetes, understanding the impact. From WebMD. If you have diabetes, alcohol can impact your blood sugar levels, increase your appetite, and reduce your medication's effectiveness. If you have diabetes, you may be wondering, can a person with diabetes drink alcohol? The main concern when drinking alcohol with diabetes is that it can cause your blood sugar to drop very low, below 70 milligrams, known as hypoglycemia. Some alcoholic drinks also have a lot of calories, which can cause weight gain. And alcohol may reduce the effectiveness of some of your diabetes medications. So, it's a good idea to drink in moderation and only when your diabetes and blood sugar levels are well managed. You may want to talk to your doctor to see if drinking alcohol is safe for you and get guidelines based on your specific health concerns. If you have diabetes, it is pretty common for your blood sugar to be low at times. Things that cause this include not eating enough carbohydrates, taking more insulin than you need, being in a high altitude area, or having your period. It's important to keep your blood glucose levels stable because when they drop below 70 milligrams, it can cause headaches, irregular heartbeat, anxiety, and confusion. If levels are low enough, it may even cause seizures. Increased weight gain. Alcohol stimulates your appetite and may affect your judgment, which may cause you to overeat and disrupt your blood sugar control. Alcoholic drinks often have a lot of calories, making it more difficult to lose excess weight. Physical impacts. Small amounts of beer and sweet wines can be high in carbohydrates, which can raise blood sugar temporarily. Drinking too much alcohol can increase triglyceride levels, or fat in the blood, and your blood pressure. Hypoglycemia. Alcohol can cause flushing, nausea, increased heart rate, and slurred speech. These symptoms can be confused with or mask the symptoms of low blood sugar. This can make it difficult to tell if you've had too much to drink or if your blood sugar is dropping to dangerously low levels. Diabetes medications. Alcohol can interfere with the positive effects of oral diabetes medicines or insulin. This is because alcohol can keep your liver from turning proteins and fats into carbohydrates when your body needs energy, such as during exercise or between meals. Drinking alcohol can also make some of the symptoms of diabetes worse. These include burning and tingling in your hands and feet from diabetes-related nerve damage, or diabetic neuropathy, kidney damage, diabetes-related eye damage, or diabetic retinopathy, which can lead to blindness. If you have diabetes, it may be best to avoid drinking alcohol. If you'd like to have the occasional drink, talk to your doctor first. They can tell you if alcohol might interfere with your medications or cause other health issues. If you have diabetes, you should drink in moderation. Do not drink more than 2 drinks of alcohol in a day if you are a man or a person assigned male at birth, or 1 drink if you are a woman or a person assigned female at birth. Example, 1 alcoholic drink would be a 5-ounce glass of wine or a 1.5-ounce shot of liquor or a 12-ounce beer. When drinking, you should drink alcohol only with food and make sure to include some carbs. Drink slowly. Mix liquor with low-calorie options such as water, club soda, or diet soft drinks. Wear a medical alert piece of jewelry that says you have diabetes. Monitor your blood sugar levels before, during, and after drinking. Make sure to have a carbohydrate source, such as glucose tablets, with you when you are drinking. Things to avoid when drinking include combining alcohol with exercise because it increases your chances of low blood sugar, sweet wines or drinks mixed with sugary mixes, juices or sodas, drinking if your blood sugar is low, drinking if you are trying to lose weight. The best alcoholic beverages if you have diabetes include red wine or dry white wine, Prosecco, distilled spirits such as gin, tequila, vodka, or whiskey, light beer, hard seltzer, low-carb cocktails such as dry martinis, vodka soda, Bloody Marys, or Manhattans. No research shows a direct link between alcohol and diabetes, but studies have found that drinking, especially heavy drinking, can increase your risk of having diabetes. Heavy drinking is considered to be at least 5 drinks per day, or 15 per week, for a man or a person assigned male at birth, and 4 drinks a day or 8 drinks a week for a woman or a person assigned female at birth. It's not fully understood while drinking can increase your risk of getting diabetes, but it is known that alcohol can reduce the function of different organs, including your liver and your pancreas. When these 2 organs don't work well, it can make your glucose control worse. Alcohol isn't off limits if you have diabetes. Talk with your doctor before drinking alcohol to make sure alcohol won't reduce the effectiveness of your medication. It's also best to have a meal or a snack that includes carbohydrates when you are drinking alcohol. This will help reduce the risk that your blood sugar will drop too low. Drinking alcohol can reduce your liver's ability to regulate the release of carbohydrates into your bloodstream. When this happens, your blood sugar can drop too low, which is known as hypoglycemia. Eating food when you drink can help stop this from happening. On the other hand, if you have lots of food and then drink too much, your blood sugar can get too high. No alcohol is completely off limits for people with diabetes. You are probably better off, however, if you choose drinks that have fewer carbohydrates, such as light beers, dry wines, and seltzers. Avoid drinks that contain sweet mixers or juices, such as a margarita or a tequila sunrise. When you have diabetes, sick days often mean more than a runny nose and sneezing. An illness like a cold, the flu, or any condition that makes you throw up or gives you diarrhea can also boost your blood sugar. So can an infection. That means you have to stay on top of your blood sugar levels. Here are some guidelines. 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Ketones are a form of waste that people with type 1 make when they're under stress, like an illness. Call the doctor if you find ketones in your urine. Depending on how sick you are, they may suggest you go to the emergency room. 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You can't keep liquids or solids down. You have a temperature over 101 degrees Fahrenheit. You have diarrhea or are vomiting. Diabetes makes you more likely to get a wide range of skin problems, but you can do a lot to keep yours healthy. 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Talk to your doctor. Learn about the complications, what your particular risks are, and how you can lower them. Control your diabetes. Get and keep your blood sugar within a normal range. If you already have skin problems, you can stop them from getting worse. Strive for a healthy weight, eat right, cut back on salt, maintain a healthy blood pressure, and exercise. That's a tall order, but talk to your healthcare team for support. Be aware. If you have diabetic nerve damage, which is called neuropathy, you could have an infected cut, scratch, or skin puncture and not know it. Don't let a small problem turn into a big one. Be aware of your body. Check your legs, ankles, feet, and in between your toes every day for new wounds or old ones that never seem to heal. Treat wounds and sores. Don't neglect them. If you find a nick, a scratch, a small cut, or anything that isn't healing or that worries you, talk to your doctor right away. Cover up. This simple first line of defense can help you avoid the cuts and scratches that can lead to infection. Whether you're gardening or walking the dog, cover your legs with long pants. Eating high amounts of red meat may raise diabetes risk by as much as 49% from the medical news. A large-scale study in the United States has found that consuming red meat in large amounts, especially processed meat, may be associated with a higher risk of developing diabetes, which increases with every additional serving. The findings also indicate that substituting red meat with plant-based proteins or other healthier protein sources can help reduce this increased risk by as much as 14%. The study adds to a growing body of research that has found that eating red meat, especially processed varieties like sausages or bacon, increases the risk of type 2 diabetes. Based on the data from the National Health and Nutritional Examination Survey 2003 to 2016, the researchers examined 34,737 adults' diets and diabetes risk in this study. They also defined diabetes using standard criteria, including HbA1c, fasting glucose, and whether or not people were using medication. The researchers found that people who consumed higher amounts of processed and unprocessed red meat had a higher risk of diabetes. Specifically, individuals with the highest intake had up to 49% higher odds of diabetes compared to those who consumed the least. Furthermore, for each additional daily serving of red meat, researchers observed a 10% to 16% increase in diabetes risk, depending on the type of red meat consumed. What's interesting about these findings is that the link between red meat intake and diabetes remains significant, even after adjusting for body mass index or BMI. This indicates that this increased diabetes risk is not solely explained by body weight or obesity. On a more positive note, the researchers also found that replacing red meat with plant-based proteins like nuts, legumes, poultry, dairy, whole grains, fish, or eggs was associated with a 9% to 14% lower odds of diabetes. The strongest benefit was seen with plant-based protein sources. This adds to evidence that substituting red meat for healthier alternatives may help reduce this risk. Although the study has a nationally representative sample, which helps generalize the findings to the U.S. adult population, it does have a few limitations. Due to the study's cross-sectional design and observational natures, it cannot establish whether the association between red meat and diabetes risk is causal. The researchers only analyzed data from a single point in time, as participants were asked to recall what they had consumed over the past 24 hours, at most once or twice. The study may not fully capture people's usual eating patterns. Hence, the study also cannot explain what happens in the long term, whether red meat consumption and its substitution with plant-based alternatives have different or more pronounced effects on diabetes development over time. The study also leaves out how other factors, such as genetics or lifestyle behaviors, may affect this risk. There is also the potential of residual confounding, despite the researchers adjusting for many factors, including BMI. And lastly, it wasn't possible to tell if the study participants had type 1 or type 2 diabetes. The study discusses multiple biological mechanisms that may explain this link. Another issue with processed meats is that they contain compounds formed during curing and high heat cooking that may increase inflammation, the researchers point out. Diets higher in processed red meat may be high in salt and nitrates, which may further impair insulin sensitivity. Such diets may also lack fiber-rich plant foods, which can affect blood sugar regulation. Medical News Today spoke to two experts, David Cutler, MD, board-certified family medicine physician at Providence St. John's Health Center in Santa Monica, California, and Michelle Rothenstein, MS, RD, CDCES, CDN, a registered dietitian specializing in heart disease, who were both not involved in the study, to learn more about red meat and its effects on health. Red meat is usually classified as muscle meat that comes from animal sources such as beef, pork, lamb, or goat. Red meat is generally defined to include beef, veal, pork, lamb, and game meat. In talking to my patients, I will refer to red meat as animals with four legs. The reason red meat has this adverse effect is not clear. Whether it is the saturated fat, the type of protein, or some other property of ingesting the muscle of four-legged animals is not understood, said Cutler. There are long-standing recommendations from nutrition and diabetes experts to limit red meat by consuming it only in low frequency and small amounts, choosing leaner cuts and avoiding processed meats like bacon, ham, and sausages altogether, Cutler said. For my patients, I suggest no more than 2 servings of red meat per week, with a serving size about the size of your fist, 4 to 6 ounces. Great confusion has been caused by the new 2025-2030 FDA food pyramid, which emphasizes high-protein foods, encourages intake of animal fats, and places a big steak at the top of the pyramid, he explained to MNT. Meanwhile, Rothenstein underscored the importance of individual and family medical history when making such decisions. For someone with prediabetes, metabolic syndrome, or a strong family history of diabetes, a practical target is limiting red meat to about 1 serving per week or less, and keeping processed meats as rare as possible, she said. As much as the study has indicated an increased risk of diabetes with red meat, experts agree that demonizing food groups is not the answer to a healthy and balanced diet. The takeaway is not that red meat is forbidden, but that overall dietary pattern matters most. A way of eating centered on legumes, nuts, vegetables, whole grains, fish, poultry, and fermented dairy, with red meat eaten occasionally rather than daily, is consistently associated with better metabolic health, Rothenstein said. Cutler said it was important to create a dietary plan that both helps prevent diabetes and maintains adequate protein intake. Substitution of alternative dietary components, particularly plant-based protein sources, poultry, dairy, eggs, or whole grains, for total processed or unprocessed red meat would be beneficial, Cutler said. And studies suggest these substitutions will lower the odds of developing diabetes. Other protein sources, such as fish and other seafood, are also healthier substitutes for red meat, he added. Apart from reducing red meat consumption, as this study suggests, there are certain lifestyle changes that can help reduce a person's risk of developing diabetes. Diversifying one's protein sources can be a good place to start. If someone currently eats red meat daily, even reducing by 1 serving per day and replacing it with another protein source has been associated with meaningful reductions in diabetes risk, Rothenstein said. Reducing added sugar and ultra-processed foods, encouraging plant-based proteins and whole grains, and not forgetting to control weight and promote exercise will all contribute to decreasing the risk of developing diabetes, Cutler said. However, any measures which increase red or processed meats, reduce whole grains, or emphasize saturated fat consumption would likely offset these benefits and increase the risk of developing diabetes, he added. New oxygen gel could prevent amputation in diabetic wound patients. From the University of California, Riverside. As the population grows older and diabetes becomes more common, chronic wounds are affecting more people than ever. These slow-healing injuries significantly raise the risk of infection, tissue damage, and amputation. Researchers at UC Riverside have developed a new oxygen-delivering gel designed to help wounds heal before they progress to limb loss. A wound that remains open for longer than a month is classified as chronic. Worldwide, about 12 million people experience chronic wounds each year, including roughly 4.5 million in the United States. Approximately 1 in 5 of these patients will ultimately face an amputation. The research team focused on what they see as a central cause of chronic wounds, a shortage of oxygen deep within damaged tissues. When oxygen levels are too low, wounds stay trapped in a prolonged inflammatory phase. This environment encourages bacterial growth and tissue breakdown instead of repair. Chronic wounds don't heal by themselves, said Iman Noshadi, UCR Associate Professor of Bioengineering, who led the research team. There are four stages to healing chronic wounds: inflammation, vascularization, where tissue starts making blood vessels, remodeling, and regeneration, or healing. In any of these stages, lack of a stable, consistent oxygen supply is a big problem.

0: 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By continuing to listen, you verify that you qualify within one of these categories. Thank you for listening to WKAR Radio Reading Service from Michigan State University.
1: It fills small gaps and uneven areas where oxygen levels tend to be lowest and infection risk highest. Continuous oxygen delivery is critical. The formation of new blood vessels can take weeks, and short bursts of oxygen are not enough to support lasting repair. This system can maintain oxygen flow for up to a month, helping a stalled wound resume a more typical healing pattern. To test the technology, researchers studied diabetic and older mice because their wounds resemble chronic wounds in older adults. In untreated animals, injuries failed to close and were often fatal. When the oxygen-producing patch was applied and replaced weekly, wounds healed in about 23 days and the animals survived. We could make this patch as a product where the gel may need to be renewed periodically, said Prince David Okuro, UCR bioengineering doctoral candidate in Noshadi's lab, and the paper's co-author. The gel may offer more than oxygen support. Choline, one of its main ingredients, helps regulate immune activity and reduces excessive inflammation. Chronic wounds often contain high levels of reactive oxygen species, unstable molecules that damage cells, and extend inflammation. By supplying stable oxygen while calming this overactive response, the gel helps restore healthier conditions for tissue repair. There are bandages that absorb fluid and some that release antimicrobial agents, said Okuro, but none of them really address hypoxia, which is the fundamental problem. We're tackling that directly. The potential applications extend past treating chronic wounds. Oxygen and nutrient shortages are major barriers in efforts to grow replacement tissues and organs, which is a long-term goal of the Noshadi laboratory. When the thickness of a tissue increases, it's hard to diffuse that tissue with what it needs, so cells start dying, Noshadi said. This project can be seen as a bridge to creating and sustaining larger organs for people in need of them. Some of the forces behind chronic rising wound rates cannot be solved with a medical device alone, along with aging and diabetes. Lifestyle factors also play a role. Our sedentary lifestyles are causing our immune responses to decrease, said UCR bioengineer and co-author Bashalai Kanjilal. It's hard to get to societal roots of our problems, but this innovation represents a chance to reduce amputations, improve quality of life, and give the body what it needs to heal itself. Will doctors be able to catch diabetes earlier, years before symptoms start? From Medical News. Published in Cell Systems, a new perspective article calling for a paradigm shift in how medicine approaches chronic disease. The main thrust of the paper is summarized by the paper's lead author, Noah Rappaport, PhD, lead author of the paper and associate research professor at the Buck Institute. Medicine has traditionally focused on treating disease after symptoms appear. Our goal is to shift toward protecting health by identifying risk earlier and understand how each person's biology changes over time. If an individual were to stop consuming foods containing vitamin C, they would eventually develop scurvy. This is a rare situation in medicine. One factor causes a disease, and if you address that single factor, the disease process can be reversed. Instead, many of the greatest threats to health, such as heart disease, type 2 diabetes, and dementia, are more complex. There is a wide range of additional influences, including lifestyle and environmental factors. Combined, this complex web conspires across multiple decades, eventually culminating in a disease. This is what the authors describe as the long tail of biology. Most often, a diagnosis and treatment can be made only once the signs

0: and symptoms are observed. The authors write, most medical research focuses on changes observed once pathology is already established. For instance, they explain that tests used to diagnose many health conditions are signs of a body struggling to compensate for a disease state, or worse, are signs of irreversible damage. As the common adage goes, prevention is better than cure. But, as the authors argue, this is rarely the case with chronic conditions. They believe that as technology advances, the medical world needs to develop more effective preventative measures to identify the earliest signs of a developing medical condition and to stop it in its tracks. Type 2 diabetes, a condition that needs no introduction, is diagnosed using measures of blood glucose. To be diagnosed with a condition means that it is already well underway and the damage caused by excess blood glucose has already begun. The authors, however, explain how the process that drives this chronic condition generally starts a decade or more early, including subtle shifts in where body fat is laid down, a slow rise in inflammation, subtle alterations in the gut microbiome, a steady decline in the cells of the pancreas that create insulin. As the authors write, high blood glucose is not the cause of type 2 diabetes, but its final shout after years of biological whispers. According to them, we should be focusing modern technology on listening to the whispers rather than waiting for the shouting to begin. As body systems slowly drift away from a healthy state toward disease, subtle changes can be tracked by scientists. The authors provide examples from diabetes research. For instance, one study followed people with diabetes for 12 years. They found that changes in the levels of certain amino acids predicted who would go on to develop type 2 diabetes. Another study, which recruited individuals with pre-diabetes, found that levels of proteins in the blood 1 year before a diabetes diagnosis were measurably different. Emerging technologies now offer the resolution needed to detect these early whispers, opening a path to intervene while systems remain salvageable, writes the authors. Studies like the two diabetes papers above are hopeful, but as the new paper explains, there is much more complexity to wrangle. As it stands, much of modern medicine is built on averages. A doctor makes a diagnosis if a particular biomarker, such as blood glucose levels, is above a predefined diagnostic limit. This works well in general, but it is not always sensitive enough to pick up the whispers of biological drift, and interpersonal differences are also very important, as is context. For instance, what's normal for a 71-year-old might be highly unusual for a 21-year-old. There are also differences across sexes, socioeconomic statuses, environmental exposure, and more. The paper's author outlines some new testing, biomarkers, and monitoring that may help build up a context-dependent picture, including assessments of biological age. Biological age is a measure of how quickly someone is aging at a physiological and cellular level. While this and other measures might be useful in the future, they are not yet reliable enough or fully validated to be used meaningfully. One of the reasons for this, they argue, is that they tend to look at the whole body. While this is important, it misses tissue-specific changes, which could begin in just one organ. Although medical technology is moving incredibly quickly, the lofty goals outlined in this paper are far from being realized. However, the authors have a keen eye on some techniques that have the potential, when combined, to provide a high-definition view of the long tail of chronic conditions. These technologies include blood-based assays of proteins, metabolites, and extracellular vesicles, or EVs. EVs are small membrane-bound particles that are secreted by a range of cell types. They are involved in cellular communication and transport, and some scientists believe they could provide early warning signs of disease. Another technique they mention is ultrasensitive sequencing of circulating DNA fragments, which can identify cancer-associated mutations at early stages. Urine tests might also play a part, being potentially useful for understanding how nutrients are being utilized and drugs are being metabolized, and even gut microbial activity. These tests, in combination with analysis of expelled breath saliva and the use of wearable sensors, the authors hope, could provide a holistic overview of an individual's normal state. This would potentially allow clinicians to identify any early signs of negative changes. However, this is not a foolproof approach. The more data you collect, the harder it becomes to make sense of. As with so much in the modern world, the authors believe that artificial intelligence, or AI, might save the day. They hope that a sufficiently trained AI model could detect changes, not compared with population averages, but with an individual's baseline. Then, by scouring the literature, it could begin to understand what this change means for long-term health and disease risk of this particular individual. Current comprehensive multi-omic profiling costs $1,000 to $5,000 per assessment, excluding interpretation, follow-up testing, and clinical consultation, explains the paper. This will keep these advances far from the populations that currently need them most. As with all technology, prices come down over time, but for now, for the vast majority of people, this puts it out of reach. Overall, this paper provides a fascinating glimpse into a far-flung future, but for now, these technologies are still light years away from implementation. Longevity has become a buzzword, but only those with incredibly deep pockets can get involved. The authors hope that insurance companies could begin picking up the tab and save in the long run by stopping diseases in their tracks. While we wait for prices to come down, Medical News Today contacted some experts who weren't involved in the paper to ask for their best low-price longevity tips. Dr. Quin Kai Wang, PhD, founder of Five Essences, shared methods for measuring biological aging you can do at home for free. Among his suggestions were grip strength test, a direct proxy for overall muscle mass and resilience. Weak grip is often the first sign of sarcopenia or muscle loss and frailty. 6-minute walk distance. This is a standard cardiopulmonary test. Walking at least 400 meters in 6 minutes is a critical threshold that predicts equivalent mortality risk to major chronic diseases. Nighttime urination. A 7-night sleep diary tracking bathroom trips can reveal more about your aging status than a blood test. Dr. John LaPuma, a board-certified internist, founder of Chef MD, and a 2-time New York Times best-selling author, summarizes his advice. Readers don't need telomere sequencing. They need a varied, intentional outdoor exercise routine, access to and specific intentional time in green spaces, like forest bathing or neighborhood parks, and early morning light exposure outside within 60 minutes of waking to anchor their sleep-wake cycle. Turner Osla, emeritus professor at the University of Vermont in Burlington, reminds us that while coverage of longevity hacks chases exotic techs, the actual science points to factors far less flashy, but far more empowering. The bad news is that about half of our lifespan is baked into our genes. But the good news is that the other half is largely governed by a few everyday habits, he explained. Not smoking, getting exercise, avoiding sedentary behavior, adequate high-quality sleep, and eating a predominantly plant-based, minimally processed diet each independently lowers all-cause and cardiovascular mortality, and their benefits compound when combined. No doubt, the future of health tech is exciting, but the most effective advice for now boils down to lifestyle modifications that are as powerful as they are simple. Study reveals glucose's surprising role as master manipulator of tissue maturation. From Stanford University. The discovery, based on extensive Stanford medicine research, has implications for the treatment of diabetes and cancers. The sugar glucose, which is the main source of energy in almost every living cell, has been revealed in a Stanford medicine study to also be a master regulator of tissue differentiation, the process by which stem cells give rise to specialized cells that make up all the body's tissues. It does so not by being catabolized or broken down to release the energy sequestered in its chemical bonds, but instead by binding in its intact form to proteins that control which genes in the genome are made into proteins and when. The discovery of glucose's undercover double life was so surprising, the researchers spent several years confirming their findings before publishing their results. "At first, we just didn't believe it," said Paul Kavari, MD, PhD, chair of dermatology. But the results of extensive follow-up experiments were clear. Glucose interacts with hundreds of proteins throughout the cell and modulates their function to promote differentiation. Understanding this new role for glucose has implications for the treatment of diabetes, in which blood sugar levels are elevated, and cancers, which are often made up largely of undifferentiated cells. Kavari, who is the Carl J. Herzog Professor in Dermatology in the School of Medicine and a member of the Stanford Cancer Institute, is the senior author of the research, which was published 21 in Cell Stem Cell. Research scientist Vanessa Lopez Pajares, PhD, is the lead author of the study. The primary type of cell in the outermost layer of human skin organoids, keratinocytes in red, fail to form in low glucose, right panel, as compared with normal glucose, left panel environments. Cell nuclei are blue. Kavari and Lopez Pajares didn't have glucose in their crosshairs when they began looking for molecules that drive cellular differentiation. Coupling a technique called mass spectrometry with high-throughput screening methods, they studied the rise and fall of thousands of biomolecules in human skin stem cells as the cells differentiated into mature keratinocytes, the main type of cell in the outermost layer of our skin. Molecules that increase significantly in abundance during the differentiation process might play a role in that transition, they reasoned. The researchers identified 193 suspect molecules, many of which had been previously associated with differentiation. But the second most elevated molecule was a surprise. "When we saw glucose at the top of the list, we were stunned," Kavari said. "We had expected glucose levels to decrease during differentiation because the cells begin to divide less rapidly and their energy requirements are less. They are on the path to sessence, and death. Yet glucose levels in the cells increase significantly as they move from epidermal stem cells to differentiated keratinocytes." Folks, that's all the time we have left for today. On behalf of the Talking Information Center, this is Vicki. Thanks so very much for listening, and have a wonderful day.
1: From the Bureau of Economic Geology, this is Earth Date. Previously, we talked about California's 1861 superflood that turned its Central Valley into an inland sea. That flood was caused by an arc storm. The AR in arc stands for atmospheric river. Atmospheric rivers are layers of water vapor that form in the tropics and circle the globe. They're very large, up to 2 miles high, 500 miles wide, and 5,000 miles long. Each can carry 15 times the flow of the Mississippi River. Atmospheric rivers are always forming and always flowing until they hit something like a mountain range that forces them up into the colder atmosphere where they condense into rain. In this way, they provide 90% of the rain in the mid-latitudes and up to 50% of California's. But they can also bring extreme floods. Sedimentary records show that this has happened in California 10 times in the last 2,000 years, suggesting that California is due for another one. Since the 1861 flood, the state's population has increased more than 100-fold. Millions of people now live in areas vulnerable to droughts, fires, and floods. Scientists predict an arc storm could flood a quarter of California homes, cause 1.5 million people to evacuate, and leave almost $1 trillion in damages. A California superflood is as likely as a superquake, but could be 3 times more devastating. I'm Scott Tinker.
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0: listening to WKAR Radio Reading Service. This is John Seeger and Ann Nagy with a reading of the Lansing State Journal and the Detroit News and Free Press. For the next half hour, I will be reading the Lansing State Journal news, beginning with the obituaries. Miriam Keyes Celio, 79, Okemos. Dean Lewis Schrauben, 68, Fowler. Capital Area District Library's new $1.6 million local history center set to open in Aladdin Township. There's room to pull drawers, lay out maps, find more than one family member in old yearbooks, and even gather in groups at the new local history center in Okemos that features the Capital Area District Library's history collections. CADL purchased a 19,000 square foot building in September at 2175 University Park Drive for $1.6 million to better preserve and house its invaluable memorabilia. Open spaces, potential to expand and grow, more ability to control the temperature and humidity levels, and plenty of parking just minutes from Interstate 96 were just some of the assets CADL officials liked after more than 50 years of storing vital keepsakes in the downtown Lansing branch's basement and multiple other places in the building. Our two main goals for this space was preservation and access for preservation, said Jenny Marr, CADL's executive director, while providing a tour of the new facility in Okemos. The downtown building is a steam-heated building, which means we couldn't control the temperature or the humidity, which are the enemies of historical documents. We really needed a place where we could control the environment. Really, we have so many opportunities that we did not have before. We're really excited to just make the best use of this space. Open house planned. CADL officials are preparing for an open house and ribbon cutting from 4 p.m. to 7 p.m. Tuesday, May 19th at the Library System's new Local History Center, which will officially open with regular hours on June 1st. For now, history buffs needing to digitize materials, look up real estate records to build a new porch on their aging home, or feed their curiosity can call to make appointments at CADL's latest and 14th location. Local history specialist Heidi Butler and a few other employees will be there for any questions patrons may have. Butler said the collection has gained thousands of additional square feet of space because of the relocation that has required both personal transport of precious items like glass plate negatives and official movers. She pointed to a humidity and temperature monitor on the wall. I got one of those when I started at CADL 12 years ago. It was bad news right away, she said, saying the downtown building has temperatures of mid to upper 70s, higher than the recommended levels by about 10 degrees, along with wildly ranging humidity levels. If there hadn't been discussions about moving out already, I kind of was like, this is not good for these collections. It's one thing if it's consistent, that's good. When it goes up and down like that, it's very hard on the collections. Out here, I think we're going to be able to be more consistent. Marr said CADL's new local history center was a dream long before she took CADL's reins. We've been thinking about it for years, she said. It's been kind of a dream for a long time. I've been at CADL for 2 years now, and pretty much after I came in, I inherited the dream and was working to try to make it a reality. CADL purchased the building that used to be Next Tech High School because it required little renovations and had come up for auction. The $1.6 million price was below market value for the area. It was an opportunity that we took advantage of, Marr said. More downtown branch changes could be made. In October 2024, Lansing officials, including Mayor Andy Shore, said they were opposed to the CADL no longer having a downtown branch when Marr announced the library was considering a move out of 401 South Capitol Avenue location. Marr said at the time that keeping the current building would require substantial investment and a major renovation hadn't happened because the library system handled most maintenance costs, but could not be willing to invest in a building at least from the Lansing School District. She said CADL and Lansing officials continued to discuss the importance of keeping a downtown branch. But Marr said the present building is beyond repair, considering old infrastructure that includes cast iron pipes and steam heat. She's expecting more serious discussions about keeping a downtown branch this year, coming up soon. Bill Castanier, president of the Historical Society of Greater Lansing, said CADL certainly needs better space for its collections. You shouldn't ever have to have storage in a basement, he said. I hate to say it, but parking is probably going to be easier. 3 months after fire, Tipsy Nickel owners talk restoration, reopening. From the outside, the Tipsy Nickel Bar and Grill doesn't seem to have changed much in the 3 months since a Valentine's Day fire at the restaurant closed its doors. Inside, the recovery is underway. Damage to the building's exterior, sustained when an electrical fire started in a wall on February 14th during the restaurant's dinner service, will be addressed after the interior is cleaned up, repaired, and updated, said Tim Warville, whose family owns the business. Management evacuated customers and staff that night after they noticed smoke inside the restaurant at 117 South Cedar Street. Firefighters from six area departments spent several hours on the scene. We had to gut all the walls and everything, Warville said, and all that woodwork that was in the building had to come out. The Warville family waited for most of the last few months while their insurance agency assessed the damage. That work was finished in late April. We didn't know what we could do until we knew what the insurance was going to be, Warville said. That was probably our biggest holdup, was just getting finalized what kind of budget we had to work with. Warville didn't specify what the restoration will cost, but said insurance won't cover all of it, and his family will pay for the remaining costs. We have to be frugal, he said. I can tell you that. We know what we've got to work with. We're working hard on making the best product we can for the community and doing it within the budget we have to work with. The building's exterior and back half was damaged, and the interior sustained smoke and water damage. The restaurant's kitchen equipment will be replaced, Warville said. Work inside is beginning and will include some changes to the space and the menu, he said. We're looking forward to the opportunity of getting back before the public and continuing our creative culinary style, Warville said. Owners aim for late summer, early fall reopening. The business is still at least a few months from reopening its doors. An opening date won't be announced until the property's restoration is further along, Warville said. That's one of the holy grail questions anymore, he said. The hope is to reopen the late summer or early fall. The fire has been a setback for the family operation. The Warvilles opened it nearly 3 years ago after longtime business Darb's Eatery and Tavern closed its door at the property after 42 years. The family also owns the Wooden Nickel 2, located 8 miles away in Dansville. A lot of things are going to be upgraded, and we're just taking this opportunity to freshen the place up, Warville said. We are open, we're just going to be ready to show a new face. When we open, we're just going to be ready to show a new face. Local residents continue to ask the Warbles when the business will reopen, and his family understands the interest, he said. You certainly want to rush to open as soon as possible, but you can't rush perfection, or so they say, you know. The structural damage to the restaurant's exterior was minimal, Warble said, and will more than likely be addressed last. Most of the damage was from smoke and water. There was very little fire damage. Owners have kept staff working. Beyond cleanup and restoration concerns, the Warbles have remained committed to keeping the Tipsy Nickels staff of about 20 working during its closure. All our staff is still with us, Warble said. That's because ownership started hosting pop-up events at the property and finding hours for Tipsy Nickel staff at the Wooden Nickel 2 in Dansville. That restaurant will be hosting events during Memorial Day weekend as well, Warble said. We have a beer tent and bands all weekend long. Additionally, the Tipsy Nickel staff is still working at catered events through the Dansville restaurant, Warble said. His family is discussing what they want to change inside the restaurant. We're in the process of making those decisions right now, Warble said. We have to invest in our future. MSU board votes to nearly double President Kevin Guskiewicz's salary. MSU trustees voted Sunday night in a special meeting to nearly double President Kevin Guskiewicz's salary in apparent reaction to his frustration with board members. The resolution increases Guskiewicz's salary to $2 million annually, up from $1,029,210, and increases his deferred compensation annually to $250,000 from $200,000 annually. Board Chairperson Brianna Scott, Democrat Muskegon, defended the late evening Sunday meeting in which the board made wide-ranging changes that some trustees say are designed to limit dissent from board members and give Guskiewicz the new contract that would now run through 2031 rather than 2029. Guskiewicz was unaware of the move, according to trustee Sandy Pierce, Democrat of Northville, and had not yet signed a new contract. Six of the eight trustees supported the proposal. Scott told trustees that they were all aware that our president is frustrated and noted she believes all the trustees wanted to foster an environment where he can be successful. Guskiewicz has not commented publicly on his concerns, although he took the job in late 2023 for $975,000 a year after former President Samuel Stanley Jr. resigned. Stanley said he had lost confidence in the Board of Trustees after leaving MSU from 2019 to 2022. Pierce went further, saying, "We have a frustrated administration." She added that Guskiewicz is being aggressively pursued and we don't want to lose him. Scott echoed Pierce's statements, add that Guskiewicz has been internalizing all of this for months, which led to the knots in his stomach and his health. I guess the joy of being the chair of the board is part of my responsibility, is to kind of be that person on call for the president, to have the conversations with him concerning his concerns. And I have got to say, I 100% agree with everything that Trustee Pierce said when she said he was frustrated, Scott said. I think right now we're kind of sugarcoating how frustrated Kevin Guskiewicz has been and what has been taking place behind closed doors. I 100% believe that if we do not do what we are doing today, we are at risk of losing him. Pierce said Guskiewicz had not requested a change in his compensation, an extension of his contract, or for the changes to the board's own governance rules. The raise was based on his exemplary performance during his time at MSU, and the most recent comparison by MSU officials of other university president compensation. She added that Guskiewicz was unaware of the proposed contract changes. She said once an agreement is reached, an agreement with Guskiewicz, they would seek sources outside the general fund to cover the difference in compensation of more than $1 million a year. She said she and Scott would finalize the terms of the employment with Guskiewicz in consultation with the full board. Trustee Mike Bailow, Republican from Plymouth, questioned whether the increase could impact the general fund if outside sources couldn't be found. Pierce said she would bring the contract back to the board if she was unsuccessful in obtaining the money. Bailow voted no on the contract change, noting he spoke with Guskiewicz recently, but hadn't heard some of the same concerns other trustees were raising. He said he hoped Guskiewicz stays at MSU, but that he could not support the raise based on the information he had. I wish we had better information, he said, adding that if the proposal had been handled better by our board leadership, he may have voted in support. Trustee Rima Vassar, Democrat Detroit, said she spoke earlier Sunday with Guskiewicz, who told her he wanted to stay at MSU and didn't mention leaving the university. And she said the board was going against the advice of General Counsel Brian Quinn on how it handled the new contract. This vote is not transparent. It's not procedurally sound, Vassar said. It was not preceded by a conversation with the employee whose contract is being modified, and it's being taken on the same day as a vote to restrict the speech of the trustees most likely to ask why. Rebecca Bear Cook, Democrat from East Lansing, said she believes if the board didn't vote to approve the contract Sunday night, the university was at risk of losing Guskiewicz. The motion eventually passed with a 6-1 vote, with Bailow voting no and Vassar abstaining. Guskiewicz has had regular raises. Although he was hired in late 2023, Guskiewicz began his tenure at MSU in March of 2024 after serving as chancellor at the University of North Carolina, Chapel Hill. In the fall of 2024, Guskiewicz received a 4% raise. Guskiewicz is the fifth person to lead the university since Luana Simon resigned in January 2018, hours after former MSU Dr. Larry Nassar was sentenced in Ingham County amid a nationwide sexual assault scandal. Since Simon resigned, former Michigan Governor John Engler, Satish Udpa, Stanley, and Teresa Woodruff have led the school. In addition to his salary, Guskiewicz, in his original contract, received $150,000 a year in deferred compensation, as well as the use of the presidential residence, Cowles House, membership in the University Club and Lansing Country Club, a vehicle and driver from the police department, and a leased vehicle for business and personal use. Last year, the board gave Guskiewicz a 1.5% raise to $1,029,210 a year and bumped his annual deferred compensation to $200,000 annually as the university moved to cut 9% of its general fund budget over 2 years amid financial difficulties. New salary would put Guskiewicz among highest paid in Michigan. The raises move Guskiewicz toward the upper tier of Michigan public university presidents. The University of Michigan hired Syracuse University President Kent Servrud, 69, as its 16th president of the University of Michigan on Monday, January 12th, at a salary of $2 million annually. However, Servrud was diagnosed with brain cancer and won't be taking the post. Wayne State University President Kimberly Espy formally resigned in September, but was paid an annual salary of $690,000 with $177,000 in deferred compensation, and to provide Espy with a 2-1 match for her own contributions to a retirement plan. The university has nearly $3.7 billion budget, including a $1.7 billion general fund budget. MSU board sets new rules some trustees say are aimed at quelling dissent. The Michigan State University Board of Trustees approved major changes to its code of conduct, dramatically limiting what trustees can say and do and establishing penalties, including censure and potential removal from office for violations. The move appears to be unprecedented among Michigan's three largest universities, whose trustees are elected in statewide votes, not just because it comes with hefty penalties, including possible censure. In an 8 p.m. meeting, the MSU board approved in a 5-3 vote a revised policy which would not only limit the capacity in which trustees communicate information to the public that elected them, but it also includes a list of punishments, from revocations of various privileges, including complimentary tickets for athletic events, discretionary travel budgets, and potential loss of indemnification, according to documents obtained by the Lansing State Journal. The trustees are typically indemnified in their official capacity, which means MSU covers any legal costs associated with their elected positions. The new code of conduct, which was last updated in 2020, stresses the importance of loyalty to the university as well, documents showed. The board also approved a resolution nearly doubling President Kevin Guskiewicz's salary during the board meeting. The documents related to both proposals were not published on the university's website until immediately before the meeting started, which drew criticism from Balow. Board Chair Brianna Scott, Democrat from Muskegon, said the changes to board rules are intended to bring trust and respect to the board from the public. For some who might be asking why now, during a special board meeting on a Sunday night, I say that it is never the wrong time to do the right thing, Scott said. Further, at our most recent April work session, we were given feedback on our governance, which was, quite frankly, amounting to a failing grade. Yet since that time, a few members of this board have continued to act against our own governance guidance and consultation given to us by national experts, undermining the president, the administration, and decisions made by this board, attacking members of the administration, and trying to interfere in personnel matters, and spreading misinformation on constituent groups outside of and within the university. And that has got to stop. So why now? Because we can't continue to operate this way. Trustee Mike Balow, Republican from Plymouth, spoke against the policy, describing it as a policy that leaves wide latitude to the board majority while silencing the minority. It's very disappointing to me that this abomination of a university policy is being put on the agenda on a Sunday night at 8 o'clock, Balow said during the meeting. I think that this is something that is absolutely an assault on the First Amendment rights of any person who's serving in a sort of elected capacity, and an assault on the governance capacity of those who might be in the minority at any given time. Balow said the board's power comes from the state's constitution and said that he thinks the way the policy was brought forward was poor form, and that he believes the university is a lesser place once this is passed. He noted the policy did not make its way through the usual committee structure, and he first learned of it 4 days earlier on May 13th. Kelly Tabay, Democrat from Ann Arbor, said she sees the updated policy as a way of clarifying expectations around the conduct, confidentiality, fiduciary responsibility of the board. Through our engagement with an external consultant, it is evident that there are improvements we need to make to both our guidelines and our code of ethics and conduct, but also board accountability to those guidelines, Tabay said. We welcome debate and discussion inside our boardroom. Trustees are allowed to vote however they wish and to comment on reasons for that. Once a decision is made by the majority of the board, that's the settled direction of the university, even if we don't personally agree. Trustee Rima Vassar, Democrat from Detroit, said the policy will quell dissent. This policy prohibits trustees from making critical public statements about board decisions, university administrators, faculty, staff, or students after board action has been taken, Vassar said. It requires every trustee to sign it, unedited, within 7 days of any amendment under penalty of immediate automatic sanctions. They take effect at the moment of noncompliance. There is no hearing, there is no justice, there is no due process. For elected constitutional officers, for people chosen by the voters of Michigan, automatic punishment without due process is not an ethics standard. It's a trap. Bailo, Vassar, and Dennis Denno, Democrat from East Lansing, voted no. The board has been mired in controversy. The changes come about 2 years after three trustees were censured by their fellow board members. Scott, for making her concerns public, even though her accusations led to an expensive investigation that determined two other trustees, Vassar and Denno, had committed misconduct in office. Both Vassar and Denno have criticized the investigation. After board action, we will act consistent with our fiduciary duties, including the duty of loyalty. We will embrace the principle of loyal opposition and raise issues of concerns in appropriate settings in advance of board action, and protective of the integrity of the board's deliberations and processes, the newly approved board code reads. A previous version of the new code shared with the State Journal said trustees could not make negative or critical public statements about board deliberations, the university, administration, faculty, staff, or students. That language appears to be struck from the rules the board voted on. Through the new rules, individual trustees could be at risk of punishment if they share any information with the community or media without permission. Additionally, trustees could face sanctioning if they represent our personal opinions as that of the university. The new rules require each trustee to sign an agreement to abide by the code annually, and anyone who declines to sign it will be considered out of compliance and subject to the wide range of penalties. Additionally, according to the document, any proposed changes to the code require support of six trustees, though any sanctioned board members would be excluded from the vote. Previously, a majority of five trustees was needed for changes. Some trustees have been vocal. The changes come after a series of public calls to action from the trustees. Vassar called for MSU to reverse changes to diversity, equity, and inclusion made since President Donald Trump took office in an opinion column published by Bridge Michigan in February. Guskiewicz and Scott both took issue with the column. Guskiewicz said the column was inaccurate and misleading, and Scott said it had several mischaracterizations. More recently, Bailo, the lone Republican on the board, has criticized MSU's lack of oversight over new organizations that are designed to boost revenue for sports in the name, image, and likeness era. Spartan Ventures is designed to allow MSU new avenues to raise money for athletics as it works to compete in an increasingly expensive college sports landscape. And it has a subsidiary, a for-profit commercial arm, called Spartan Media Ventures. In December, trustees approved MSU's entering a strategic brand management agreement with the new nonprofit by a 5-3 vote. Bailo, Vassar, and Denno were the no votes. All three said they were concerned they hadn't seen the pertinent documents about the organizations. The three had proposed making Spartan Ventures subject to Michigan's open records law and doing away with NDAs during the April Board of Trustees meeting, though the resolution was removed from the agenda prior to the meeting. Bailo proposed putting the resolution on the agenda, while Denno and Vassar backed his request. Currently, Spartan Ventures and Spartan Media Ventures are not subject to public records law, and according to the document shared with the State Journal, each breach of an NDA which could include disclosing information, copying, reproducing, recording, or retaining confidential information, could carry a $250,000 fine. And that will end the reading of the Lansing State Journal from WKAR Radio Reading Service. Here's Ann with a reading of the Detroit News and Free Press.
1: Thank you, John. We'll begin with international and national news from the Detroit News. Pakistan hands U.S. revised Iranian proposal for ending war. This from two Reuters reporters, Dateline Karachi and Dubai. Peace mediator Pakistan has shared with the United States a revised proposal from Iran to end the war in the Middle East, a Pakistani source told Reuters on Monday, warning that the sides don't have much time to narrow their differences. Iranian Foreign Ministry spokesperson Esmail Baghati later confirmed that Tehran's views had been conveyed to the American side through Pakistan, but gave no details. A fragile ceasefire is in place after 6 weeks of war that followed U.S.-Israeli airstrikes on Iran, but talks mediated by Pakistan have stalled, and U.S. President Donald Trump has said the ceasefire is on life support. The Pakistani source gave no details of the revised proposal. Asked if it would take time to close gaps, the source said the sides keep changing their goalposts and added, "We don't have much time." Washington has urged Tehran to dismantle its nuclear program and lift an effective blockade on the Strait of Hormuz, which normally carries one-fifth of the world's oil and liquefied natural gas supply. Iran has demanded compensation for war damage, an end to a U.S. blockade of Iranian ports, and a halt to fighting on all fronts, including in Lebanon, where Israel is battling the Iran-backed Hezbollah militia. Trump said in a post on Truth Social at the weekend that the clock is ticking for Iran, adding that they better get moving fast or there won't be anything left of them. Time is of the essence. Trump is expected to meet top national security advisors on Tuesday to discuss options for resuming military action, Axios reported. Issues holding up negotiations also include Iran's nuclear ambitions. The U.S. and other major powers want to ensure that Iran cannot develop nuclear weapons. Tehran denies trying to do so and also wants compensation for war damage, a guarantee that there will be no further attacks and resumption of Iranian oil sales. Baghi said that Tehran has prepared for all scenarios. As for their threats, rest assured that we are fully aware of how to respond appropriately, even to the smallest mistake from the opposing side, he told a televised weekly press conference. Hostilities have been scaled down since the ceasefire came into effect in April, but drones have been launched from Iran toward Gulf countries hosting U.S. military bases. One drone strike caused a fire at a nuclear power plant in the United Arab Emirates, officials there said on Sunday, and Saudi Arabia reported intercepting three drones. Iran stepped up attacks on the UAE this month after Trump announced a naval mission to try to open the Strait of Hormuz, which he suspended after 48 hours. Global share markets slipped on Monday as the latest drone attacks pushed oil prices and bond yields higher, stoking inflation worries. MKTS/GLOB. Trump, who faces midterm elections in November that carry political risks for his Republican Party, held talks with Chinese President Xi Jinping last week without securing any indication from China that it would help resolve the conflict. The disruption to shipping through the Strait of Hormuz has caused the biggest oil supply crisis in history, increasing crude prices LCOC1 by 50% or more. Some White House officials worry that Trump's foreign policy gamble and its effect on U.S. gasoline prices may derail Republican chances of keeping control of Congress at a time when war-weary voters are more concerned with the cost of living than conflicts abroad. And following up on that, how India's cooking fuel shortage is driving up California gas prices. This again from Reuters, Dateline, New York. In India, there is a shortage of cooking gas. In California, motorists are paying $6 a gallon for gasoline. They are both symptoms of the worst ever energy supply disruption. They are also directly connected, and evidence of the knock-on effects across the global economy of the U.S.-Israeli war with Iran. Iran's near closure of the Strait of Hormuz has thrown global oil trade into disarray, cutting off importers from around one-fifth of the global oil supply that traversed the waterway before the war. This has forced oil buyers to burn through stockpiles and take other emergency measures to manage global fuel shortages. Some attempts to address the shortages, such as the Indian government's efforts to shore up liquefied petroleum gas supplies, are spreading the pain. India, the most populous country, uses LPG as its primary cooking fuel. Cut off from Middle Eastern LPG, which represented 90% of India's total imports of the fuel before the Iran war, New Delhi has directed refiners to maximize LPG output. To comply, refiners have cut productions of alkylates, motor fuel additives that are made using LPG as feedstock. For California, shrinking alkylate supply compounds concerns of a potential gas shortage due to declining fuel production and exports from Asian refiners struggling to access Middle Eastern crude oil. Alkylates are highly sought in California because they burn cleaner than other additives, and the state requires a unique gasoline blend to reduce smog. And that is why California's motorists face a double whammy from the war. A slump in Asian fuel exports has directly hit its motor fuel supply chain, and the additives needed for the state's unique gasoline blend are harder to procure because of India's conservation of cooking fuel. With India's LPG supply constrained by the closure of the Strait of Hormuz, refiners there are producing and therefore exporting less alkylate, adding pressure to an already tight California gasoline market, said Mason Hamilton, chief economist for the American Petroleum Institute Industry Group. Indian refiners' decision to cut alkylate exports could not come at a worse time for California. Motorists in the most populous U.S. state are already paying the highest gasoline prices since 2022 amid the global fuel supply crisis caused by the war. And lower alkylate supply will likely inflate prices as summer driving season boosts demand, GasBuddy analyst Patrick DeHaan said. The more acute the alkylate supply shortfall becomes, the higher it could push prices in California, DeHaan said. A spokesperson for the California Energy Commission, a state agency, said California is aware of India's evolving priorities, but has a healthy supply of gasoline and blending components. The CEC does not foresee a shortfall, but is monitoring the situation, the spokesman said. California's average retail motor fuel price was $6.14 per gallon on Friday, after hitting an over three-year high of $6.16 on May 7th, as California gasoline stockpiles hover near record lows, GasBuddy data shows. Prices could cross $6.50 over the coming weeks, DeHaan said. U.S. environmental laws require cleaner-burning gasoline blends during the peak summer season, adding to cost. California has the strictest U.S. mandate, which increases costs relative to the rest of the country, said Kepler lead research analyst Nikhil Dubey. The U.S. national average of gasoline price was $4.52 a gallon on Friday, GasBuddy data showed. There is little India can do to continue supplying alkylates to California. The LPG shortfall there has been so severe, people have queued up for hours to purchase LPG cylinders, often only to be turned away and forced to buy from the black market. Restaurants and other businesses have warned they could be forced to shutter. Reliance, RELI.NS, operator of the world's largest refinery in India, said this month it was cutting alkylate output and exports to maximize LPG production. India's total alkylate exports fell to 33,000 barrels per day in April, about half of the 61,000 barrels per day exported in March, and the lowest since October 2023. Kepler data showed. Similar to New Delhi combating LPG shortages, California Governor Gavin Newsom has few options to prevent pump prices from rising further as long as the Iran war drags on. Any stopgap measures to lower fuel prices, such as tax waivers, would boost demand, which in turn would deepen the alkylate shortage and set up worse sticker shocks for consumers, DeHaan said. You can't put more pressure on a system struggling under the existing weight on it, DeHaan said. For Newsom, this means his only viable option to tame California's fuel prices may be to waive the state's fuel specifications to reduce the need for alkylates, GasBuddy DeHaan said. His hands are tied, and that's his only choice, DeHaan said. The CEC does not think a waiver blending requirements would help the state, the CEC spokesperson said. U.S. states reject anti-vaccine bills as public health groups fight MAHA, MAHA. This is from Leah Douglas of Reuters. Dateline Washington, dozens of state anti-vaccine bills backed by Make America Healthy Again supporters have failed after

0: WKAR Radio Reading Service is intended for the use of persons who are blind, visually impaired, or may not be able to hold a book or newspaper. By continuing to listen, you verify that you qualify within one of these categories. 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
1: ...with seven organizations. Vaccine advocates using polling data and personal appeals to convince lawmakers in Republican-controlled states such as West Virginia, Louisiana, and Florida that their constituents support vaccination and that the MAHA-backed bills posed a threat to public health. Even though this is an increasingly partisan space, Republicans across the board are not anti-vaccine. And there are lawmakers that really just want sensible, transparent vaccine policy, said Dr. Aaron Ebersom, executive director of the Infectious Disease Prevention Network, which fought anti-vaccine bills in 10 states this year. In February, Reuters poll found that a bipartisan majority of Americans support vaccine requirements and think vaccines for children are safe. Kennedy, a longtime anti-vaccine activist, has used his post to advance several actions against mandatory inoculations, including removing some shots from the childhood immunization schedule. The childhood vaccine schedule changes were put on hold as part of a lawsuit addressing the overhaul of vaccine policies under Kennedy, who has a history of making claims about vaccines contrary to scientific evidence. The White House has directed Kennedy not to make further steps against vaccines ahead of the November midterm elections, when Republicans will defend a slim majority in Congress. A Department of Health and Human Services official said the agency does not comment on legislation. Moving along to Michigan, from the Detroit Free Press and Keith Matheny, scrap tires are helping Michigan build longer-lasting roads. A long-standing environmental problem in Michigan and elsewhere, massive piles of scrap tires and what to do with them. It has become a solution for another chronic Michigan problem, bad roads. A researcher at Michigan Technological University is working with more than 20 county road commissions in the state to develop formulas for using finely ground scrap tires in a mix with asphalt. On roads, the rubber adds flexibility during Michigan's road cracking freeze and thaw cycles, and the results show it's working. James Lilo, an engineer manager with the Bay County Road Commission at Michigan Tech's behest, installed rubber-enhanced chip seal on a horrible road in his county. The whole road was a jigsaw puzzle. It was busted up that bad, he said. Chunks of road were missing that were maybe the size of your hand or a little bigger. Some 5 years later, the rubber-enhanced coating is still holding strong. Where it was filled in, it stretches, and it comes back, Lilo said. A traditional chip seal would last nowhere near that length of time. After the first year, almost guaranteed, it would have cracked. Michigan generates almost 10 million scrap tires annually, basically one tire per resident of the state per year. Kristen Clemens, scrap tire coordinator for the state's environmental regulator, the Michigan Department of Environment and Great Lakes and Energy. What to do with those tires has been a problem for generations. The reservoirs from piles of scrap tires allow pooled water that's a perfect breeding ground for mosquitoes and a habitat for rodents and the diseases they carry. Accumulated tire piles are also flammable. It does take a bit to get them on fire, but once they are on fire, they are very hard to extinguish, Clements said. In an infamous incident in late December of 1995, a fire began

0: in the tire shredding machine at a scrap tire processing company, Carl's Retreading, in the Grand Traverse County community of Gron. The fire spread to about 500,000 scrap tires piled nearby and burned for 23 days before it was extinguished. Groundwater testing in the area years later showed combinations with nonstick forever chemicals, PFAS from the aqueous firefighting foam applied to the fire. Tires can't be landfilled intact. They collect gases and risk rise back to the surface, Clemens said. Over the years, the state has used sidewalls and treads for tires for such things as bottoms of orange road construction barrels or as tarp holders for a farmer's field. More than 5 million tires were burned in Michigan as an energy source as recently as 2023. But Michigan has drastically cut back on burning tires for energy following a major policy shift that took effect in early 2024. Recent legal changes aimed at promoting clean energy removed tire-derived fuel from the list of renewable energy sources, causing multiple biomass plants to stop the practice. That's somewhere between 2.5 million and 3.5 million tires that used to go for energy that have now come back, and we really don't have a home for them, Clemens said. But the use of scrap tires in road paving products offers a potential solution. Technology has increased to the point where it's more cost-effective to remove the fibers and steel from old tires, recycle them, and then reconfigure the rubber in ways that weren't possible before. Now we have facilities that can create down to micronized rubber, which is similar to the consistency of powdered sugar, very fine, Clemens said. You can put that in roads, and it binds with the asphalt binder, and it makes the asphalt more able to flex. Zafing Yu, a professor of transportation engineering at Michigan Technological University and director of Michigan Tech's Transportation Institute, has been working on tires to road projects for about 20 years, since his early academic days in Texas, as he saw the accumulating scrap tire problems. In the early days of pitching rubber-enhanced asphalt to road commissions and utilities, many balked, Yu said. Some said, well, we tried something like that 10 or 15 years ago, and we were expecting it to work, and it didn't work, he said. After many years of in-house work, Yu was ready to partner Michigan Tech's rubber-modified asphalt formula with EGLE's scrap tire program, the state agency offering 50-50 construction grants to road agencies willing to try it. Yu said about 10 Michigan Tech students work with him on the program every year, and their rubber-enhanced asphalt formulas are now being implemented across approximately 30 projects in 20 counties throughout the state. Private contractors do the mixing, with the university providing the recipe. Each product has some uniqueness to it, Yu said. Maybe some is finer, some is coarser, different dosages, different designs. The goal is to meet local needs, the traffic, and the environment. In Detroit, it's going to be warmer than in Houghton and more traffic, so that is something we factor in for our designs. Dickinson County in the far western Upper Peninsula gets some of the coldest winter temperatures in Michigan. It's not uncommon to have a week or two and the lows are minus 20 and several days where the highs never reach zero, said Lance Malberg, engineer with the county's road commission. The county has worked with Michigan Tech and the Rubber Enhanced Asphalt Program since 2018. And has applied about 13 miles of roadways in the county with the products so far. The rubber gives the pavement some flexibility, so we don't get those traverse cracks or cracks across the road. A lot of times are cold weather cracking, Malberg said. Road segments with the rubber-enhanced asphalt installed in 2021 are still looking pretty much like new, he said. In Bay County, the Road Commission is using the product in three different ways. Rubber-mixed asphalt, rubber-mixed chip seal applied to the top of existing traditional asphalt roads, or a rubber-enhanced asphalt layer applied over a traditional asphalt road, which is then topped with another layer of either traditional or rubberized asphalt. All three methods are providing longer-lasting roads than traditional materials, Lilo said. We're very impressed with it, he said. The product does require very hot oils for the tire rubber to mix with the asphalt, about 400 degrees, compared to about 165 degrees with traditional asphalt, which might lead some road commissions to contract out to companies specialized in working with the materials, overexposing their staff to potential hazard, Lilo said. It also requires some specialized equipment over what's traditionally used with road building, providing constant agitation of the rubber material and asphalt. So a couple of logistical things, but it's definitely surmountable, and we've done it, Lilo said. Added Malberg, there is a bit of investment up front, but you make up for it in delayed maintenance and longer life. Both Lilo and Malberg said they have been evangelized on rubber-enhanced roads, speaking on how it's performed in their counties at various conventions. We've actually got townships now that have been bugging us to use it in their township because they have seen results too, Lilo said. EGLE is working with Michigan Tech, the Department of Transportation, and the Michigan County Road Association on a set of rubber-modified asphalt and chip seal specifications for the state so that anybody, any road owner, a village or whatever, that can't do their own specification, their own recipe, can use the state specification, Clemens said. Lilo said he's glad Bay County Commission leaped into participating with Michigan Tech and EGLE on the rubber-modified road products. We are using something that's a throwaway, scrap tires, and recycling it into something new that benefits everybody. And it's performing. Michigan State Police impaired drivers hit two patrol cars. This from Lois Aguilar of the Detroit News. Two Michigan State Police patrol cars were struck last weekend by motorists accused of driving impaired, officials said. On Sunday, a motorcycle driver was injured in an initial accident troopers responded to on the eastbound Davison near 2nd Avenue in Highland Park, according to the MSP. A 30-year-old Clawson resident had hit a stalled vehicle. While the troopers were investigating the crash, the driver of a Chevy Malibu struck the unoccupied patrol car, blocking the lanes to protect them on the scene. Troopers made contact with the driver, who showed signs of impairment and became combative, according to the MSP. The driver was taken into custody. This is the second day in a row that one of our patrol cars had been hit by an impaired driver, said First Lieutenant Mike Shaw, public information officer for the MSP. Fortunately, no one was hurt on either crash. The first incident happened around 2:30 a.m. on Sunday on westbound Interstate 696 and Woodward Avenue after a trooper stopped a Honda traveling directly toward his patrol car. And while that trooper was speaking to the driver, a Kia approached at high rate of speed, struck the parked patrol car from behind. State police posted a video of the incident, showing the trooper jumping over a concrete barrel to escape the crash. The 22-year-old female Honda driver was determined not to be impaired and cited for careless driving. The Kia driver, a 29-year-old Auburn Hills man, was determined to be impaired and arrested for driving impaired. No injuries were reported. There's definitely a lot going on here, Shaw said. It was determined the driver of the Honda was driving distracted or trying to adjust her contact lenses while driving. Finally, and I shouldn't have to say this, there is never a need to drive impaired, ever. And that ends the reading of the Detroit News and Free Press from your WKAR radio reading services. Your readers for the past hour have been John Nagy.
1: 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By continuing to listen, you confirm that you meet these qualifications. 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Partly sunny skies this morning, turning cloudy this afternoon with a chance of a shower, maybe a thunderstorm, windy with a high of 85. Cloudy and windy tonight with a chance of a shower, maybe a thunderstorm, and a low of 67. Scattered thunderstorms developing later Tuesday afternoon. We'll see a high of 81. 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
2: Welcome. You are listening to Aftersight. This recording is intended solely for individuals who are blind or have low vision.
3: Thank you for joining us for Audiobook Review read by Sarah featuring Kirkus Audiobook Reviews. And today we're going to start off with some fantasy titles. Kill the Beast by Sarah Swift read by Moira Quirk. 10.75 hours and abridged, copyright 2025. Moira Quirk's narration of this fantasy is outstanding. To avenge her brother's death 13 years ago, Lyssa has been hunting and killing as many fairies as she can find. But the beast that actually killed her brother has been elusive. Then she meets Aldrich, who might have what she needs to track it down. Quirk captures Lyssa's persona, all rough edges and traces of vulnerability. Likewise, she nails Aldrich, a bit foppish, but not easily dismissed. The interplay between the two is delightful as they learn to respect each other, and Quirk conveys their growing friendship. Quirk is a master of accents, which she employs to great advantage, and this title is a winner of an Audiophile Earphones Award. Trade Edition Macmillan Audio 2025. 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The Lighthouse at the Edge of the World by J.R. Dawson, read by Lindsay Dorcas and Mara Wilson. 13.5 hours, unabridged, copyright 2025. Immersive and imaginative storytelling is enlivened by narrators Lindsay Dorcas and Mara Wilson. After Charlie's sister dies, her ability to see the dead leads her into a Chicago way station for souls beneath Lake Michigan. There she becomes caught up in a struggle for humanity between the station's ferryman, his daughter Nera, a ferryman in training, and an imprisoned demon. Dorcas gives Nera a tone of brightness as she loses her naivete through various revelations and a budding attraction to Charlie, portrayed by Wilson. As the grief-stricken and guilt-ridden Charlie searches for her late sister's spirit, soul-devouring haunts sent by the demon needle her with their raspy, creepy voices. Wilson's performance adds vulnerability and hope to the courageous Charlie. Together, both narrators shine. Trade edition from Macmillan Audio, 2025, digital download, ISBN 978-125-040-2271 for $28.99. Silver and Lead, October Day, Book 19, by Shannon McGuire, read by Mary Robinett Cole. 12.25 hours, unabridged, copyright 2025. Mary Robinette Cole's narration of the newest installment of the award-winning October Day series shines with her characterizations and delightful timing. When Sir October Toby Day, knight-errant and hero of the realm, is called upon to investigate the looting of the royal vaults, she answers the call despite being late in her pregnancy. Cole's voices and accents bring this complex mystery to life. With fey creatures galore, Toby's husband, the King of Cats, and even the powerful sea witch, Cowell switches characters adeptly and keeps the listener engaged. A joy, even if one isn't familiar with any of the previous 18 books in the series. Trade edition Macmillan Audio 2025. Digital download ISBN 978-125-041-8227 for $26.99. Snake Eater by T. Kingfisher, read by Elena Ray. 11 hours, unabridged, copyright 2025. Narrator Elena Ray gives a solid performance of this story in which animal and plant spirits reign over an isolated desert town. Selena is still settling in, having just fled the city. It's a beautiful town, she thinks, except that she frequently feels she's being watched. Ray conveys the voices and emotions of all the characters, each easily distinguishable from the next. The transitions from Selena's crippling anxiety to her neighbor's fearless personality are done without missing a beat. However, the narration speed is slow to the point that the runtime seems padded. Nonetheless, Ray captures the isolation of the setting, along with the camaraderie of the characters. Trade edition from Brilliance Audio 2025, digital download ISBN 978-1511-3-5447-9 for $42.99. Spellbound by Georgia Layton, read by Kristen Atherton. 10.5 hours on a bridge, copyright 2025. English actor Christine Atherton's spectacular performance is perfect for this fantasy, a spin on the fairy tale Sleeping Beauty. The long-awaited heir to the throne of the Kingdom of Bavar, a princess, is born with both a blessing and a curse. Three women, the queen, her lady-in-waiting, and a master's apprentice, try their best to alter the curse, but encounter difficulties. Atherton creates the voices of good and evil men and women with precision. This production will engage teens and adults who enjoy a mind-bending story. Trade edition Hachette Audio 2025. Digital download ISBN 978-166-865-1834 for $27.99. And now let's move on to historical fiction titles. Red Clay, Running Waters by Leslie K. Simmons, read by Cameron Del Grosso. 27.75 hours, unabridged, copyright 2023. John Ridge, son of a Cherokee leader, finds himself at odds with the Christian values he's learned at a New England school. They don't align with the realities he's come to observe, racism and attempts at sowing tribal division. The strength and hope in narrator Cameron Del Grosso's voice gradually fades when Ridge returns home and the brutal seizure of Cherokee lands begins. Del Grosso skillfully navigates the many Cherokee phrases throughout the story, bringing authenticity to his performance. His portrayal of John's white wife, Sarah, is especially strong as he captures her moral conviction and love for her husband. This splendid saga is rooted in the historical events that led to the forced march known as the Cherokee Trail of Tears. Digital download from Leslie K. Simmons, 2025. ISBN not provided. Price is $29.95. The Secret Book Society by Madeline Martin, read by Saskia Marleveld. 7.75 hours unabridged, copyright 2025. In a soft, melodic voice, Saskia Marleveld breathes life into this novel set in 1895 London. Lady Duxbury, a three-time widow who survived an abusive marriage, shelters three vulnerable young women under the guise of a book club. Eleanor, a physically and emotionally abused mother, Rose, an American dollar princess, and Lavinia, a bullied young woman with a domineering father, find safety and support in Lady Duxbury's drawing room and library. Marleveld adopts a barely differentiated tone for each woman, except for the jarringly hard edges of the American Rose. Marleveld's narration pulls listeners along as the novel shifts its point of view among the women, all of whom are finding courage through their reading of 19th century fiction. Trade edition from Harlequin Audio 2025, digital download ISBN 978-148-823-5917 for $27.99. Venetian Vespers by John Banville, read by Luke Thompson. 10.75 hours and a bridge, copyright 2025. Bridgerton heartthrob Luke Thompson performs this novel with restraint, ensuring that the self-deluded first-person narrator is fully believable. The setting, Venice in 1899, has a gloss of wrongdoing. The protagonist, an unsuccessful English writer named Evelyn Dolman, is a morally ambiguous soul. He speaks no Italian, and his recent bride, an American heiress, has cooled to him. He's perfectly set up to be had. Two rascals, a twin brother and sister, are quite colourful and adept. Their perfidy fortifies Banville's outstanding concoction. Soon, Dolman's life unravels like a plot from a Henry James novel set in the crumbling city of Canals. Thompson makes this historical fiction an addictive listen. Trade edition, Random House Audio, 2025. 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And this title is an Earphones Award winner. Vienna on Fire, a World War II story of survival, by Don Gabor, read by Gabrielle de Queer. 9.5 hours, unabridged. Copyright 2024. This gripping historical thriller is compellingly narrated by Gabrielle de Queer. The story takes place in Vienna in 1938, just as Germany has annexed Austria and begun its relentless campaign against Jews. Greta Kolbe is an 18-year-old Jewish girl who joins the Austrian resistance and becomes a target of the Gestapo. The majority of the audiobook chronicles her perils, incredible escapes, betrayals, helpmates, hardships, and vicious pursuers. The action is non-stop. While there are colourful descriptions of places and people, the dialogue is a bit awkward in places, and some of Greta's getaways are implausible. No matter. Listeners will be completely caught up in De Queer's impassioned narration of Greta's harrowing situation. Digital download from Blue Danube Press, 2024. ISBN 979-822-835-7013 for $17.90. And now let's move on to mystery and suspense titles. At Midnight Comes the Cry. Claire Ferguson, Russ Van Alstine, Book 10. By Julia Spencer Fleming, read by Suzanne Torren. 12.25 hours on a bridge, copyright 2025. Suzanne Torren has been the crisp, approachable voice of Episcopal priest Claire Ferguson since the beginning of the series 10 books ago. Torren also portrays Ferguson's husband, former police chief Russ Van Alstine, and the denizens of Miller's Kill. Torren's accents, tone, and cadence are immediately recognizable for listeners who know these characters, and she does equal justice for those newly introduced. Claire and Russ, along with Officer Hadley Knox, take on a white supremacist militia bent on domestic terrorism. Joined by Native American Forest Ranger Paul Terrence and rookie attorney Yixin Joy Shao, they combat misogyny, domestic violence, racism, and anti-Semitism. Set during the 4 Sundays of Advent, this timely mystery may be the best enjoyed by those familiar with the series. Trade edition, Macmillan Audio, 2025, digital download, ISBN 978-125-0417589 for $26.99. Best Offer Wins, by Marisa Cascino, read by Sia Court. 8.5 hours long, unabridged, copyright 2025. Sia Court captures all the profound and devastating flaws in an engaging yet reprehensible protagonist. Margot and Ian have been stymied in their efforts to find a forever home outside Washington, D.C. Intense and simmering with rage issues, Margot takes matters into her own morally questionable hands when her dream home is listed for sale. Court shines in her delivery of Margot's extensive inner monologues, projecting both her humor and desperation. As she becomes increasingly single-minded, Court's voice builds on that sinister transformation. Secondary characters are equally true to life, making dialogue realistic and crisp. Desperate times call for desperate measures, and Court's performance is an excellent match for the drama that ensues. Trade Edition Macmillan Audio 2025. Digital download ISBN 978-1250432322 for 1999. Dark Horse, Dick Francis, Book 14. By Felix Francis, read by Martin Jarvis and Anna Burnett. 10.25 Hours and a Bridge, copyright 2025. Martin Jarvis and Anna Burnett deftly present this two-part story of a young steeplechase jumper, Imogen, and her jockey boyfriend, Liam. Burnett's portrayal of determined Imogen's growing success is exciting, while details about horses, racing, and jockeys add interest. Drama escalates as Imogen defends herself against a violently jealous Liam and unwisely threatens him. Listeners will be distressed when she's arrested for his murder. In part two, Jarvis's mature vocal style reintroduces Sid Halley, a gravelly-voiced former jockey who was featured in the author's father Dick Francis's books and who is now a private investigator. Sid and the legal defense team add excitement with relentless legal maneuvers that carry the story's weak plot. A breathless climax demonstrates the power of audiobook listening. Library edition from Recorded Books 2025. 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Dogged Pursuit, Andy Carpenter, Book 31, by David Rosenfeld, read by Grover Gardner. 6.5 hours and a bridge, copyright 2025. Narrator Grover Gardner provides a fresh delivery of this prequel, which chronicles defense attorney Andy Carpenter's early career. When the young lawyer goes to the local animal shelter to adopt a dog, he doesn't expect to end up with two. Meeting the second dog's owner, who's been accused of a crime, leads Andy to switch from prosecutor to defense attorney. Gardner's delivery makes this quirky mystery believable and endearing. He introduces Andy's savvy new investigator and depicts Andy's on-again, off-again relationship with his wife, whose wealthy father disapproves of Andy's career change. Gardner's delightful voicings of Andy's new dog's thoughts add a touch of whimsy. Even in the face of increasingly risky situations, Andy Carpenter maintains his belief in his client's innocence. Trade Edition Macmillan Audio 2025. CD ISBN 978-1250395092 for $29.99, 6 CDs. 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Don't Say a Word, Angel Heart Investigations, Book 2, by Alison Brennan, read by Hilary Huber. 11.75 hours on a bridge, copyright 2025. Golden Voice Hilary Huber delivers a compelling performance of the latest addition to the Angel Heart Investigation series. Fierce, independent PI Margot Angelhart, now working for her family's agency, takes on a pro bono case involving a teenager believed to have died of an overdose. The sprawling Angelhart clan appear throughout, highlighting Margot's ongoing struggles with complicated family dynamics. While Margot's chapters unfold in the first person, other characters are delivered in the third. Huber excels at differentiating the numerous male voices and captures the perfect blend of snark and vulnerability in the teenage characters. New to the series? No problem, enough backstory is provided. Huber gives listeners a multifaceted view of the mystery, and this title is an Audiophile Earphones Award winner. Trade Edition Harper Audio 2025. Digital download ISBN 978-148-823-3654 for $27.99. And let's finish off with some personal growth titles. Smarter, 10 Simple Lessons for a More Productive and Less Stressed Life, by Emily Austin, read by Emily Austin. 7 Hours Unabridged, copyright 2025. Television journalist, consultant, and conservative influencer Emily Austin explains how to overcome the way shame and low self-esteem can keep us from getting more output and satisfaction from our efforts. She narrates with strength and determination a fitting tone for someone whose ideas and suggestions are informed by her own social hardships and mental health challenges. Though many of her ideas are from the standard productivity playbook, she's effective at using her personal struggles to encourage more awareness about the internal limits and self-destructive habits that impact our effectiveness. Throughout this helpful guide, listeners can hear her heartfelt desire to help people who hold themselves back because of emotional challenges. This and many practical suggestions make this a wonderful resource for anyone whose life is unproductive and unhappy. Trade Edition Hachette Audio 2024. Digital download ISBN 978-166-865-0967 for $24.99. Springboard, Transform Stress to Work for You by Rebecca Heiss, read by Rebecca Heiss. 2.5 hours unabridged, copyright 2025. Stress physiologist Rebecca Heiss narrates her helpful audiobook with pacing and energy that give it a motivational juice. Using colorful examples and solid rationales, she explains that there's a range of stress types and intensities. There's the annoying worry of, I lost my glasses, to an all-consuming concern like, my dissertation is due, or I need to get out of my marriage or career. I suggest that we think of stress as a helpful signal that attention and action are needed. Instead of being something to avoid, stress can be a springboard for positive change in a relationship or life direction. Digital download, Idea Press Publishing, 2025. No ISBN, prices $6.95. Connectability, heal the hidden ways you isolate, find your people, and feel, at last, like you belong. By Anna Runkle, read by Anna Runkle. 6 hours, unabridged, copyright 2025. Anna Runkle, creator of the Crappy Childhood Fairy Healing Method, narrates her research-backed guidance in a conversational tone, making this audiobook approachable. After introducing self-evaluations to establish a starting point, she provides exercises for releasing troubling thoughts and journaling practices for reflection. A PDF of the exercises is included. Runkle shares stories of personal experiences from her youth that shaped her ability to connect with others and the steps she took to improve relationship-building skills. Her method helps those suffering from childhood trauma overcome isolation tendencies, master small talk, trust their instincts, and more. Her slow, steady pace makes the step-by-step techniques easy to follow. Runkle's gentle voice frequently reassures listeners that avoidance instincts are not their fault. Digital download from Hay House, 2025. ISBN 978-1401979249 for $15.75. Find Your Fight, Make Your Voice Heard for the Causes That Matter Most by Jay Ruderman, read by Maxwell Glick. 4.75 hours, unabridged, copyright 2025. Maxwell Glick cheerfully narrates this audiobook about how to create and sustain effective activism practices. Jay Ruderman, who has decades of experience in disability rights advocacy, seeks to outline ways in which activists commonly succeed or fail based on how they approach their chosen areas of focus. Glick highlights Ruderman's open and affable personality while ensuring that his sharp observations of people's motivations are evident. He uses an enthusiastic tone to move the listener through a series of recommendations on how, why, and where to create conversation, court controversy, and leverage failure to encourage future success. Listeners will be energized by the real-life examples included among these talking points on sustainable activism. Digital download from Greenleaf Book Group, 2025. ISBN 979-888-645-3539 for $12.44. Kin, The Future of Family by Sophie Lucido Johnson, read by Sophie Lucido Johnson. 8 hours long, unabridged, copyright 2025. Author-narrator Sophie Lucido-Johnson brings a conversational tone to her discussion of the importance of close relationships beyond family. Her direct and personal tone, steady pacing, and approachable rhythm guide listeners through reported stories, research, and lived experience. Her easy-sounding narration suits the audiobook's blend of analyses and anecdotes as she shifts naturally between reflective passages and practical examples of shared living, mutual care, and chosen family. Emotional moments are conveyed with warmth, while more informational sections remain grounded and accessible. Johnson's companionable delivery supports her emphasis on connection and helps listeners stay engaged as ideas build. Overall, the author's performance makes this audiobook an intimate, thoughtful, and well-paced experience. Trade edition, Simon & Schuster Audio, 2025. 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And that's it for me for today. Thank you for joining us for Audiobook Review, read by Sarah.
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4: 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It's time to take advantage of this opportunity. 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Other procedures like root canals and crowns are approved on a case-by-case basis. 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Don't let this opportunity slip away. 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
6: 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Alt, G. What's new? Button. 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Exit Narrator. 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Alt, X.
5: And of course, you can turn Narrator off as well if you've accidentally enabled it. But that is how to turn on or off Windows Narrator. And that's pretty much it for this week. Thank you so much for joining us for this BLT Byte. My name is Evan Starnes, and I'll see you next time.
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8: Today, a look at a secret abstraction. The University of Houston's College of Engineering presents this series about the machines that make our civilization run and the people whose ingenuity created them. Who among us doesn't speak easily of magnetic fields, gravitational fields, electric fields? The word field is shot through our language. The fields I've just mentioned are force fields that act upon matter within them in various ways. Gravity fields move objects. Electric fields build up the charge on objects. Magnetic fields reveal themselves by making patterns in iron filings. We engineers like to solve problems by creating fields. Many common quantities are distributed through materials. Temperatures, stresses, voltages. The velocity of water or air is smoothly distributed through the fluid. So, in each case, we invent fields from which we can calculate quantities. And we do it without telling the public. When we speak outside our circle, we go directly to our results and we pass over the path that got them. We tell of lasers or neutrinos, microchips or the speed of light, but we say almost nothing about the mathematical brick and mortar of science. Nothing is so elemental, yet so invisible to the public as the way we use these fields in our everyday calculations. The idea is this. Temperatures, stresses, voltages, fluid flows, all spread out in space according to the same general mathematics. Whether we're interested in the way stress is distributed in a flying buttress or in the exquisite pattern of the flow of water coming out of the hole in a tank, the same equations apply. Try an example. We have a square copper plate with a tiny heater in the center. We hold the outside of the plate at room temperature while heat flows out from the heater through the plate. It turns out that we can recreate the mathematical field that describes temperature and heat flow with an analogy. We stretch a rubber membrane over a square wire frame. Then we press a pencil into the center from below. A mountain, a little like Fujiyama, but steeper, rises up from the center. The height of that mountain reflects the temperature at any point in the plate. The steepness reflects the heat flow. The wonderful thing about that mountain in the rubber sheet is that it also represents other situations. It can be used to describe the flow when water is released in the center of a shallow square container and allowed to flow out over the four sides. That's exactly the same kind of mathematical field we saw in the heated bar or even in the flying buttress. But we don't build rubber rubber sheet models to get answers. It's much quicker to write equations and to let a computer build the mountain for us. Every engineer learns to describe these fields and use them to predict mass diffusion, heat flow, stress distributions, fluid flows, and far more. But because all this is abstract, we don't even try to tell the public about it. And that's too bad, because this is some of the neatest stuff we do, and any student who's looking for a field of study never gets to hear about it. I'm John Leanhart at the University of Houston, where we're interested in the way inventive minds work.
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11: Welcome, this is Book Reviews, and I'm your reader, Marcia, with the audio reading service at the Allen County Public Library in Fort Wayne, Indiana. Today I'm going to be reading from the Fort Wayne Journal-Gazette. I'm also going to be reading from Kirkus and from the New York Times Book Reviews. And I'm going to begin now with the Journal-Gazette, copyright 2026 at the Journal-Gazette. I'm going to start out by doing a book review section that's from the Saturday, April 18th Journal-Gazette book review page. The key piece today is entitled Phoenix Rising, and the tagline reads, City's Natives Latest Captures the Unbridled Love Between a Girl and Her Horse. And there's several illustrations that accompany this as well. And the book that that's being reviewed is entitled Phoenix, Book One of the Ride On series. And again, the author, Kimberly Brubaker Bradley. And I'll begin. Terrible things have happened. 11-year-old Harper whispers to her rescue horse, Phoenix, wishing they could both stay brave. After Harper, a loyal and spunky character who isn't afraid to stand up for fairness, experiences a defining personal trauma, losing her family, home, school, and best friend all at once, which she astutely calls the bomb. She saves a starving horse from a kill truck and unknowingly begins on her path of self-discovery to a world that she'd never dreamed of entering. Her love for Phoenix and her friendships with Knight, Emma, and Dante, plus her newfound sport of riding, are the answers of a fulfilling new life. Brubaker Bradley draws the perfect parallel between Harper and Phoenix, both of whom have felt discarded and abandoned, with wounds that are in desperate need of healing. Phoenix shows the reader how horses can piece together broken hearts and soothe grieving souls simply with their quiet presence. The reader and the writer in me loves spending time in Harper and Phoenix world, and I thought about the story long after I actually closed the book. I, like Harper, have struggled with how to reconcile my old life with my new, even though I am approaching my sixth decade of life. Harper struggles with integrating her father and her former best friend into her new life, one that the old Harper would have disdained. Why go back? Her old life was destroyed by the bomb. Does she think that she even deserves anything? Is there anything left? Or does she leave everything just lying and walk on? It is that age-old question. How do you change in a way that is genuine and best for your own life while still keeping the good things from the past? The horse trainer in me appreciated the knowledgeable equine information Brubaker Bradley impaired, such as the importance of safety while opening gates and leading horses. She also took us through the point of view of what it's like to take lessons, such as how to post the trot and the ride with a group of people. She writes, on Tuesday, there was mass chaos during a riding lesson with older teens. Very relatable for anyone who has ever picked up a Keurig home. But ultimately, Phoenix is the story about loss and about how a vulnerable girl and a horse are able to understand one another. Spend a moment in an equine space and feel their warm, hayseeded breath on your neck. Look into their eyes and you will see their quiet dignity reflecting back at you. You'll quickly discover what Harper learned. I will put Phoenix in any young reader's hands, horsey or not. Any horse-crazy kid or a child dealing with family trauma will feel welcomed in and understood in the characters that live within Brubaker Bradley's creation. Phoenix deserves a place among classic horse books. The Black Stallion by Walter Farley, Misty of Chincoteague by Margaret Henry, and Gypsy from Nowhere by Sharon Wagner. As a middle grader, I certainly would have shelved it alongside my Briar Model Horses to be read over and over again. I look forward to book two of the Ride On series. And the book that has been highlighted in this piece is entitled Phoenix, book one of the Ride On series. And the author is Kimberly Brubaker Bradley. And there's a little photo and a tagline here that talks about the fact that the author, Kimberly Brubaker Bradley, was actually born and raised in Fort Wayne, near the setting for this first novel, for the first novel that she's written, entitled Ruthie's Gift, which is a two-time Newbery Honor-winning and number one New York Times best-selling author of several acclaimed middle-grade novels. She also lived in Indianapolis for several years with her husband and her young family until moving now to a farm outside of Bristol, Tennessee, which is where she now lives. Again, the book, Phoenix, by Kimberly Brubaker Bradley. Next, we're going to be highlighting books from the Allen County Public Library, and there are six different books that they're highlighting in this particular Journal Gazette piece, and the tagline reads, these new works are about music history, a new topic for us, music history, and they are available at the Allen County Public Library currently. The very first one is entitled On the Record, Music That Changed America. The author, Anna Harwell Salenza. Across two centuries of American life, this historical analysis traces how influential songs and compositions shaped politics, social movements, and cultural change, underscoring music's role in challenging injustice and defining national identity. Our next selection, Where the Music Had to Go, How Bob Dylan and the Beatles Changed Each Other and the World, by Jim Windolf. Two musical giants meet at the center of this dual biography, which explores the creative exchange between Bob Dylan and the Beatles and how rivalry and admiration reshaped modern songwriting and popular music. Again, that book is entitled Where the Music Had to Go, How Bob Dylan and the Beatles Changed Each Other and the World, by Jim Windolf. Our next selection is titled Raised on Radio, Power Ballads, Cocaine, and Payola, the AOR Glory Years, 1976 to 1986, by Paul Rees. The arena rock boom of the 1970s and the 1980s comes into focus in this oral history, which captures how album-oriented rock dominated radio and stadiums, despite critical dismissal, and left a lasting imprint on mainstream music culture. The book, Raised on Radio, Power Ballads, Cocaine, and Payola, the AOR Glory Years, 1976 to 1986, author Paul Rees. Our next selection, Don't Stop, Why We Still Love Fleetwood Mac's Rumors, by Alan Light. Born from personal upheaval and creative tension, Fleetwood Mac's landmark 1970s album is revisited in this cultural history, which examines its emotional resonance and enduring appeal across generations. That book is entitled Don't Stop, Why We Still Love Fleetwood Mac's Rumors, by Alan Light. The next book, Backbeats, A History of Rock and Roll and 15 Drummers by John Lingen. Rock's defining sound is reframed through its rhythm section in this music history, which highlights influential drummers whose innovations and styles shaped the backbone of rock and roll over six decades. That book is entitled Backbeats, A History of Rock and Roll and 15 Drummers by John Lingen. And last book is entitled Alternative for the Masses, the 19. 19-

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1: Photo into sharp historical focus, and truly is the story behind an iconic American photograph. Rockefeller Center archivist Roussel is well situated to explore the famous photograph entitled Lunch on a Beam as a work of art, a work of commerce, and as strategic impassioned propaganda. On September the 20th, 1932, a photo was taken of 11 iron workers on one beam, smoking, talking, and eating 850 feet above Rockefeller Center, with New York City spread out below. Also known as Lunch Atop a Skyscraper, the photo first ran in the New York Herald Tribune. Roussel feels it is among the most famous photographs ever made. The center was designed by a committee of architects and financed by John D. Rockefeller, Jr. at 30 Rockefeller Plaza on 6th Avenue. In the spring of 1930, during the Depression, buildings were purchased and torn down, providing work for thousands. In January of 1932, construction of the RCA building began. When the building had a topping out ceremony in September of 1932, many photos were taken, including the famous choreographed beam photo by Roussel. Conjectures, photographer Charlie Ebbets. Rockefeller liked the idea of art and the decoration of the center, especially sculptures and murals done by outstanding artists. It would reflect his own social and spiritual values. An exception was a mural by Diego Rivera featuring Lenin, which was destroyed. The author describes dangerous jobs undertaken by workers, especially the iron workers, who molded 75,000 tons of structural steel. Some fell to their deaths. Russell reveals that another photo was taken with the 11 men holding out their hats. She details her extensive research trying to identify these men, including insightful profiles of a number of mostly immigrant Mohawk and Kanawake iron workers, and interviews with relatives who provided enticing information. Sadly, she notes, black workers were missing from the story because unions did not admit them then. This is a lavishly illustrated book and brings a famous photo into sharp historical perspective. Again, the title of that particular book, Lunch on a Beam, The Making of an American Photograph, the author Christine Roussel. Moving on now to New York Times Book Reviews, NewYorkTimes.com, copyright 2026 of the New York Times Company. The first book I want to review is called London Falling, A Mysterious Death in a Gilded City and a Family's Search for Truth by Patrick Radin Keefe. And the book description reads, it's a number one New York Times bestseller book. From the best-selling prize-winning author of Say Nothing and Empire of Pain, a spellbinding account of a family devastated by the sudden death of their 19-year-old son, only to discover that he had created a secret life which drew him into the dangerous criminal underworld that lies between London's glittering surface. In the early morning of November 29th, 2019, surveillance cameras at the headquarters of M16, Britain's spy agency, captured video of a young man pacing back and forth on a high balcony of Riverwalk, a luxury tower on the bank of the River Thames. At 2:24 a.m., he jumped into the river. In a quiet London neighborhood several miles away, Rochelle Brettler was worried about her son Zach, who had told her that he had gone to stay with a friend for the weekend, but then he did not come home. Days later, a police car pulled up and two officers relayed the dreadful news. Her son was dead. In their unbearable grief, Rochelle and her husband Matthew struggled to understand what had happened to Zach. He had had his troubles, but in no way seemed suicidal. As they would soon discover, however, there was a lot that they did not know about their son. Only after his death did they learn that he had adopted a fictitious alter ego. Zach Ismailov, the son of a Russian elegant

0: dark, and heir to a great fortune. Under this guise, Zack had become entangled with a slippery London businessman named Akbar Shamji and a murderous gangster known as Indian Dave. As the Brettlers set about investigating their son's death, they were pulled into a different and more dangerous London than the one that they had always known, and they came to believe that something much more nefarious than a suicide had actually claimed Zack's life. But to their immense frustration, Scotland Yard seemed unable or unwilling to bring the perpetrators to justice. In a bravado feat of reporting and writing, Patrick Radin Keefe chronicles the Brettlers' quest, peeling back layers of mystery and exposing the seedy truths behind the glamorous London of posh mansions and private nightclubs, a city in which everything is for sale and aspirational fantasies are underwritten by dirty money and corruption. London Falling is a mesmerizing investigation of an inexplicable death and a powerful narrative driven by suspense and staggering revelations. But it is also an intimate and deeply poignant inquiry into the nature of parental love and the challenges of being a parent today. A portrait of a family trying to solve the riddle, not just of how their son died, but of who he really was in life. And again, that particular book is entitled London Falling, A Mysterious Death of a Gilded City in a Family Search for Truth, and the author, Patrick Radin Keefe. Our next nonfiction book is entitled A Hymn to Life, the author, Gazelle Pellicott. The sexual assault that stunned the world, a courageous woman's rallying cry for shame to change sides. For the very first time, Gazelle Pellicott tells her story. In 2024, Gazelle Pellicott waived her right to anonymity in her legal fight against her ex-husband and the 50 men accused of sexually assaulting her, a courageous decision that inspired millions of people around the world. Only 4 years prior, Gazelle had made the shattering discovery that her partner, Dominique Pellicott, had been secretly drugging and raping her and inviting strangers to also abuse her in their home for nearly a decade. Shame must change sides, Gazelle bravely declared at the opening of the trial in Avignon, France, and the dictum soon became an international rallying cry to radically transform public sentiment and legislation surrounding cases of sexual violence. By the time Dominique and the dozens of men accused were found guilty 3.5 months later, Gazelle had become a global figure, and her message that she and other victims of sexual abuse have no reason to feel ashamed galvanized a movement that triggered protests and demonstrations around the world. In A Hymn to Life, Gazelle tells her story for the very first time, not as a victim, but as a witness. Beginning in 2020, when she received the first phone call from a local police station, Gazelle recounts the fateful investigation that turned her life inside out. With unwavering honesty and devastating grace, she retraces the steps of a life built over the course of 5 decades, the final decade of her marriage and its hidden abuse, and the long path of emotional healing that ensues. As Gazelle transcends the unfathomable traumas of her past, against all odds, she emerges with a renewed sense of passion and reverence for her life. Part memoir, part act of defiance, A Hymn to Life is a moving story of survival, testimony, and courage, and an unforgettable portrait of a woman who broke her silence, reclaimed her voice, and forced a reckoning. And that book, again, is entitled A Hymn to Life, and the author, Gazelle Pellicott. Tagline, Shame Has to Change Sides. Our next nonfiction book is entitled The Meaning of Your Life, and the author is Arthur C. Brooks. Finding Purpose in the Age of Emptiness. This is a number one New York Times bestseller, and its description says, from the best-selling author of From Strength to Strength, the definitive account of how the modern world makes meaning so hard to find, and a plan to discover your life's deepest purpose. If you struggle to discern life's meaning, you are not alone. Millions today describe a growing sense of emptiness, a lack of purpose and significance. And there is a reason. Rapid cultural, economic, and technological changes have rewired our brains, reducing their ability to perceive death and purpose. In The Meaning of Life, social scientist and happiness expert Arthur C. Brooks shows you how to push back against these changes and to find the meaning that you need to live a happy, fulfilling life. Relying on cutting-edge science, he offers practical, evidence-based strategies for breaking free of the powerful trends and the personal habits that dull your focus on the why of your life. Drawing on the great philosophers and the world's faith traditions, he shows how everyone can and must approach life's most important and mysterious questions and provides a blueprint that will help even the most skeptical person find a life of spiritual transcendence, passionate love, and true calling. What is the meaning of my life is not an unanswerable question, but rather the start of a pilgrimage into unexplored corners of your consciousness. The meaning of your life is your handbook for this journey. And again, that's the title of the book, The Meaning of Your Life, and the author, again, is Arthur C. Brooks. Our next nonfiction book is entitled Anchored, Aligned, Accountable. The author is Akeo Berthia. And the book description for this particular book reads, from one of our most visionary leadership coaches comes a bold new framework for successfully navigating complicated interactions at work, at home, and in all of our relationships. Features a foreword by Brené Brown. Drawing on her years of coaching experience, Berthia names what is often left unspoken in our workplaces, the dynamics of power, identity, and accountability that shape our relationships, by Prentice Hemphill, bestselling author of What It Takes to Heal. We've had them all, awkward interactions at work that could have gone differently, misunderstandings at home that have led to avoidable blow-ups. But what if those uncomfortable moments could become opportunities for personal transformation? Renowned leadership coach Akeo Berthia gives us an innovative and road-tested framework for learning to show up in any situation authentically and not as the people-pleasing or conflict-avoidant versions of ourselves that have become second nature to so many of us. The framework lays out how to successfully navigate moments of conflict. First, we must be anchored in our values and in our purpose, and then our actions and our principles must be aligned. And finally, we must be accountable for our impact. With these three steps, we can remake ourselves and our connections with others, fostering constructive dialogue and creating opportunities for growth. Throughout this book, Berthia draws on decades of real-life experience to show us the many forms that these scenarios can take, offering practical advice to help us lead from our most genuine selves and to deepen relationships in every part of our lives. In doing so, she shows us how to transcend the bullshit that we constantly encounter and to meet each new day grounded in truth, connected to our values, and in control of not just what we do, but who we become. And again, that particular book is entitled Anchored, Aligned, Accountable. And the author's name is Akeo Berthia. Our last book for today is entitled Intentional, How to Finish What You Start, and the author is Chris Bailey. Setting goals is easy, following through on them a whole lot harder. It turns out that the secret to finishing what you start is not sheer willpower or the latest productivity hack. It's becoming more intentional. With Intentional, best-selling author Chris Bailey distills a decade of deep research on productivity to deliver a profound, practical, and counterintuitive roadmap to getting things done. Forget extensive to-do lists and a never-ending workload. To reach your goals, you must structure your daily actions around what is most important to you and let go of the rest. This way, getting things done becomes second nature. Integrating the science of desire, values, and procrastination with the wisdom of Buddhist monks, Bailey lays out step-by-step strategies for intentional accomplishment. Again, that particular book is entitled Intentional, How to Finish What You Start, and the author's name is Chris Bailey. Well, that's all the time that we have today. This has been Marcia with Book Reviews. I hope that you have enjoyed today's reading from the audio reading service of the Allen County Public Library.
1: 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Partly sunny skies this morning, turning cloudy this afternoon with a chance of a shower, maybe a thunderstorm, windy with a high of 85. Cloudy and windy tonight with a chance of a shower, maybe a thunderstorm, and a low of 67. Scattered thunderstorms developing later Tuesday afternoon. We'll see a high of 81. 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

0: And you are listening to WKAR Radio Reading Service. This is Alan Clarkson and Roger Kennedy with a reading of the Detroit News and Free Press. For the next half hour, I will be reading the Michigan News and Detroit Area News. Starting off with Michigan News, this item from the Detroit Free Press. 12.1 million birds to fly over Michigan tonight. When to turn lights out. Bird migration researchers predict 12.1 million birds will fly over Michigan Monday night, May 18th, and are urging people across the state to turn out their outdoor lights at night to aid the seasonal migration. Experts recommend turning off outdoor lights from 11 p.m. to 6 a.m. to reduce sky glow that could confuse birds, with much of the state under a medium lights out alert level and a section of the upper peninsula under a high alert level. Per Purdue University's AeroEco Lab. Around 16 million birds flew over the state Sunday night, May 17th, according to Cornell University's Lab of Ornithology Birdcast Migration Dashboard. The state is in peak spring migration season as millions of birds flock north to return to Michigan for the summer, according to the AeroEcology Lab at Purdue University's Department of Forestry and Purdue University's Department of Forestry and Natural Resources. Here's what to know about bird migration. What is a lights-out alert? If your city is within its peak migration window, dim or turn off non-essential outdoor lighting from 11 p.m. to 6 a.m. and close shades to reduce sky glow, the Purdue AeroEco Lab said. Why lights-out helps? It reduces collision risk by lowering sky glow and attracting fewer birds into lit urban cores. Conserves energy and saves money by dimming or switching off non-essential lighting during peak migration. And improves habitat quality by keeping nocturnal environments darker for resting birds near stopover hotspots. About 12.1 million birds are expected to fly over Michigan Monday night, May 18th, as part of the spring migration. Peak spring migration nationally runs from March 1st to June 15th, per Cornell University's Cornell Lab of Ornithology Birdcast. In Michigan, peak spring migration is from early to late May. Cornell University's Lab of Ornithology hosts a Birdcast migration dashboard, providing live and local bird migration alerts throughout the continental U.S. by employing real-time analysis of bird migration traffic as detected by radar, since most species migrate at night. You can use the tool to determine whether birds are migrating in your area in low, medium, or high densities by entering your city in the search field on the website. Read a little bit about this last week, but as an update, here are some bird species you can find in Michigan this season, according to the American Bird Conservancy and Birdwatching HQ. The American robin, blue jay, red crossbill, mourning dove, Kirtland's warbler, Lincoln's sparrow, red-winged blackbird, American goldfinch, sharp-tailed grouse, house sparrow, sandhill crane, northern cardinal, and American crow. In additional Michigan news, this item from the Detroit News, AI-equipped vehicles may be an answer for Michigan's rural care crisis. Jason Corso envisions a rural America where AI-equipped vehicles, driven by medical workers, are deployed to bring specialized health care to patients right where they live. Corso, a computer scientist and a Toyota professor of artificial intelligence at the University of Michigan, is leading a team on a five-year, $24.6 million federally funded project to create a vehicle platform that can provide advanced medical services outside hospital settings in underserved rural communities where drives to see healthcare specialists can be hundreds of miles away. The idea would be for patients to meet a medical professional, such as a nurse or physician assistant, in their community, perhaps in a Walmart parking lot, where they enter a customized truck for an appointment. Inside, they would lie on a medical table for a diagnostic procedure such as a cardiac ultrasound or X-ray. An AI-guided system would assist the health worker in performing activities beyond their usual training, tasks typically performed by specialists who are scarce in many rural areas. An ultrasound tool is connected to AI to guide healthcare workers in performing the procedure and will generate a healthcare report after the visit. So this project is about bringing healthcare to rural America at the level and capacity that we see it in urban America these days, which is a challenge, Corso said. The AI that we're building, the technology, will guide them through the process and ensure they don't make any mistakes and can deliver efficient healthcare. The project is one of many being touted as a solution to blunt the impact of hospital closures and workforce shortages across rural America, where residents are at risk of poorer health results because the distance to a healthcare provider may lead to fewer visits, ultimately resulting in undiagnosed illnesses. In Michigan, 53 of 83 counties, or 64%, are designated rural. Approximately 2 million of the state's 10 million people reside there. The Vigil platform is being developed by a team of technologists, scientists, doctors, and others led by Corso in a University of Michigan robotics lab. The vehicle, the size of a FedEx truck, that will carry the platform is scheduled to arrive this fall at the U of M lab. 9 vehicles are expected to launch in December in 3 states, Michigan, North Carolina, and Utah. This coming week, project organizers are demonstrating to federal, state, and university officials several of the tasks the AI-assisted guidance has been trained to do, including performing a deep vein thrombosis scan, a cardiac ultrasound scan, and positioning a patient for an X-ray. For the demo, Corso has created a virtual reality headset version of ultrasound task guidance, a digital twin version of Vigil for simulation-based training, and a mobile version of the Vigil to demonstrate portable usage. Corso sees the project as building a human AI team focused on building around humans and keeping AI in its lane. It's these physically grounded tasks where the humans are doing something and they have a goal, and there's an embodied AI like a robot helping them to do this, Corso said, so that it can guide them and not get in the way. The vehicle's workstation capabilities may be expanded to include 20-week fetal anatomy scans and CT scans. Future tools may include a centrifuge for blood testing, a drug mixing station, and the ability to access a chemo port. Under the program, patients in rural areas would have the option to use the vehicle for their medical needs. Referrals to the AI vehicle would be made for existing patients under a doctor's care at one of the participating hospital systems in the project. That system has not been determined yet in Michigan. To equip Vigil with the ability to perform a range of tasks, the team needs to create a powerful computer, like a workstation on the vehicle, that can do all of the processing locally, since it cannot rely on Wi-Fi or 5G in rural areas to operate, Corso said. The car will connect to those systems in other areas when possible. All these frontier models and large language models and AI agents, they all run on the cloud on massive compute, Corso said. We need to deliver that same level of capability in a single workstation that runs on like 2 to 4 kilowatts of power instead of hundreds of kilowatts of power. That's a big technical challenge that we're solving. That story continues in the Detroit News, but for time, we're going to move to additional Michigan news. This item from the Detroit Free Press: Michigan Supreme Court restricts ICE civil arrests at courthouses. A recent change to Michigan court rules restricting civil arrests at courthouses, such as those tied to immigration status, is being hailed by rights advocates for adding protections amid President Donald Trump's deportation campaign. But opponents call the change a false assurance to immigrants that could put local law enforcement in legal jeopardy. The Michigan Supreme Court ordered that as of May 1st, subpoenaed witnesses, attorneys, jurors, and those otherwise involved in legal proceedings cannot be arrested for a civil matter while on their way to, at, or leaving tasks at courthouses. That includes filing documents or going to mediations, custody evaluations, or settlement conferences. Most arrests in recent years by U.S. Immigration and Customs Enforcement and removal operations were civil immigration arrests, according to several annual agency reports through fiscal year 2024. Such arrests can rely on civil or administrative warrants that are not signed by a judge, but don't always require it. Advocates say they face daily questions from immigrants, not just from those in the country without documentation, about whether it is safe for them to go to court, said Susan Reed, director of the Michigan Immigrant Rights Center, which called for the rule change. those weighing whether to seek a personal protection order or anxious about testifying as a witness to a crime have had limited information on courthouse arrest policies. This is more information about the way that the highest court in the state of Michigan regards them as full and equal participants in the activities happening in the courts, she said. U.S. Immigration and Customs Enforcement, in an emailed statement attributed to an unnamed spokesperson, responded to the rule change, saying its officers continue to risk their lives to apprehend dangerous criminals and uphold federal law. Policies that limit cooperation with ICE may result in the release of individuals convicted of serious crimes back into the community, which can undermine public safety, the statement from the Midwest branch of the department reads. Less than 14% of nearly 400,000 immigrants arrested by ICE from January 21st, 2025 to January 31st, 2026 were charged with or convicted of violent offenses, according to a report from CBS News. Turning to additional Michigan news, this item from the Detroit News. Michigan's population equation is upside down, and economists are worried. Michigan's population is expected to decline or slow in growth through 2030 after the Great Lakes state recorded its fifth consecutive year of more people dying than being born. The population phenomenon of natural decrease, where deaths exceeded births, that began in 2020 has continued annually through 2024, even as migration to Michigan helped boost the overall population, said state demographer Jacqueline Butler. Population growth in the long term would require consistent and higher migration to offset steepening natural decrease, said Butler on Friday at a gathering of economists, budget experts, and lawmakers. The continued trend, which economists warn could have negative consequences for the state's future, is particularly perplexing given that 2020 marked the first time in Michigan's recorded history, since at least 1900, that the state experienced a natural decrease. During the first year of the trend, Michigan was ravaged by thousands of coronavirus-related deaths during the height of the pandemic. Michigan was trending toward a natural decrease prior to the pandemic, but didn't break the threshold of deaths outpacing births until 2020, according to the state demographer. The death and birth rates through 2024 are the most recent state data available. But U.S. Census Bureau estimates indicate deaths continue to outpace births in Michigan during the first 6 months of 2025. Additionally, the state's aging population, experts said Friday, has contributed to the state's shrinking labor force, as more and more baby boomers retire from the workforce with fewer younger people to replace them. Michigan's labor force has decreased every month since January 2025, said Wayne Rourke, director of labor market information for the Michigan Center for Data and Analytics. Historically, Michigan's labor force rises and falls slowly with the long economic cycles, Rourke said. But this recent drop of more than 90,000 workers in 1 year is one of the steepest declines we've seen outside of a major event. The population and labor force trends were presented Friday to state lawmakers and budget forecasters as they held their biannual consensus revenue estimating conference, a meeting held at the Capitol to predict future tax revenues around which the state budget is built. The meeting concluded with fiscal experts revising their state tax revenue predictions upward for the coming fiscal year, predicting overall revenue of $33.58 billion. Despite steady growth in state tax dollars, Michigan officials expressed concern Friday about an expected $1 billion shortfall, largely due to federal cuts baked into last year's One Big Beautiful Bill Act. It's going to require tough decisions to come into balance, State Budget Director Jen Flood said Friday. But experts warned, aside from any federal policy impacts to the state budget, the state's aging workforce could eventually present its own challenges to Michigan's bottom line, potentially depleting the state's income tax revenue. If we, in the long term, have fewer working-age people, particularly as their share remains flat or declines, that could mean fewer people paying income tax or less revenue from payroll jobs, Butler said. While Michigan's aging workforce is not unique to the nation, it is among the states with some of the largest shares of older individuals, Butler noted. Michigan's median age of 40.1 years is the 13th highest in the nation, she said, and Michigan is among the top 15 states for its number of baby boomers. Rourke noted that roughly a third of the state's population was over the age of 55 as of 2024. At the same time, the state's population of residents aged 5 to 17 years old is expected to continue declining by about 280,000, or 18%, through 2050, Butler said. State Rep. Ann Bolden, a Brighton Township Republican who chairs the House Appropriations Committee, said the population issues plaguing the state are serious long-term challenges Michigan cannot ignore. Our school-aged population is declining, and workforce participation is being impacted by lower birth rates and an aging population, Bolden said in a statement. If we want long-term economic strength, Michigan must do more to attract job creators, families, and workers to our state and create an environment where people want to build their future here. That story continues in the Detroit News, but for time, we're going to turn to Detroit area news. This item from the Detroit Free Press: thousands flood Eastern Market for Flower Day. Detroit pride is rooted in tradition. Detroit pride is Lions games on Thanksgiving Day, its opening day at Comerica Park, its Ponchki on Fat Tuesday, and techno-fueled dance parties during Movement Memorial Day weekend. Flower Day, one of the city's longest-standing traditions, took place Sunday, May 17th from 7 a.m. to 5 p.m., drawing thousands to Eastern Market to admire the bounty of more than 150 vendors that make up the Metro Detroit Flower Growers Association, and the Detroit Pride was in full bloom. Growers from across southeast Michigan presented baskets of impatiens, braided gardenias, trays of celosias, and racks of herbs as if the handlers of performers at the Westminster Kennel Club dog show. We've got lavender and delphinium, impatiens hanging baskets, sun patience baskets, which is a sun-loving New Guinea impatiens hanging basket. We have petunia baskets, geranium baskets, said Eric Smith of Perennial Beginnings in the Monroe County Village, Carlton, Michigan, adding 45 varieties of perennials to the list. The Metro Detroit Flower Growers Association, which started as a group of just 20 growers, kicked off the first Flower Day at the Michigan State Fairgrounds in 1966. The festival made its way to Eastern Market in 1967 and has continued annually since, with virtual markets during the COVID-19 pandemic. A second-generation Flower Day participant, Smith has seen the growth of Flower Day over the past several decades. His father, one of the founding members that helped develop Flower Day, began bringing him to the event when he was just 8 years old. My father got to see it grow over the years, Smith said. At its biggest, we had about 155,000 to 160,000 people, according to the police department one year. It was outrageous. This year, he said, he anticipated over 100,000 people. This has been a real thick, steady crowd. There's not a real buying frenzy, which is okay. They're still buying. Today, vibrant rows of indoor and outdoor plants, herbs, edible flowers, and garden accessories line each shed at Eastern Market like rainbows. Vendors like Smith prepare for Flower Day hours before the event begins. We rolled in here at 3 a.m. and we were late, Smith said. There were other farmers here at midnight. Smith said the first round of customers arrived at 6 a.m. That doesn't take into consideration the months of planning and days of harvesting and loading vehicles to transport the plants to Eastern Market. We started planting this stuff in December, said Smith, who also sells his flowers at Eastern Market on Saturdays. The bounty will sustain Smith and his team during weekly Saturday markets for the season, well beyond Flower Day. He and his team began prepping for the big event last Tuesday. But the payoff, Smith said, is worth it. The reward is watching families walk away with his flowers in hand. That's part of the fun, he said. I've been doing this so long, I've got a group of friends down here who were customers that I actually go to dinner with a couple of times a year. I've known some of these people for 40 years, and now the grandkids are bringing Grandma to Flower Day. Turning to additional Detroit area news, this item from the Detroit News: hundreds of teens brawl in downtown Detroit, according to reports. Teen violence broke out again in downtown Detroit on Sunday night, including large brawls and the non-fatal shooting of a 14-year-old, according to multiple reports. Detroit Police Chief Todd Bettison told reporters that a 14-year-old had been shot, while there were several reports of fights, including an account from a Detroit police commissioner who has been critical of Mayor Mary Sheffield's 6-point plan to steer young people away from trouble by providing them officially sanctioned positive activities. Around 500 teens engaged in a large brawl in downtown Detroit today, Commissioner Darius Morris posted to Facebook at about 10 p.m. Sunday. Morris added that Sheffield's attempts to quell teen violence is a failed solution. According to Detroit police radio dispatches, calls went out about 10 p.m., reporting that hundreds of teens had flooded the area around Woodward and Gratiot. It was unclear if they had headed downtown for Game 7 of the NBA Eastern Conference semifinals at Little Caesars Arena, in which the Detroit Pistons lost to the Cleveland Cavaliers 125-94. At about 10:15 p.m., an officer at the scene requested an ambulance for a man who'd been beaten. There was an assault that took place, the officer told the dispatcher, according to audio posted to Broadcastify.com. There's just a ton of teenagers down here continuing to make the same issues. There was an earlier assault. This individual is losing consciousness. He's lying in the middle of the road. I'd like to get somebody as soon as I can. The dispatcher told the officer she'd make the request a priority. In a separate incident Sunday night, a 14-year-old was shot near the Gucci store downtown and sustained non-life-threatening injuries, police said. Bettison told media outlets that at about 9:40 p.m. Sunday, police learned that a teen was shot in the chest. Bettison said a community violence intervention worker was in the area and began first aid. The injured teen was expected to recover, the chief said. Bettison said it appeared two groups of teens came together on Library Street, just off Grand River Avenue, and an altercation occurred. A weapon was drawn and shots fired, striking the 14-year-old, he said. A 16-year-old and 17-year-old were in custody, and police have recovered a weapon. He said the two teens will be held accountable, and their parents are going to be held accountable as well, he said. Detroit has a youth curfew. For those 15 and under, it's 10 p.m., and 11 p.m. for 16 and 17-year-olds. Following a teen takeover of downtown in early April that was marred by brawls, Bettison held a press conference with the 16-year-old organizers of the event and vowed to provide more constructive activities for the city's young people. The night after the April 10th press briefing at the Butzel Family Recreation Center, downtown again was flooded with teens and chaos. The incidents included the attempted robbery of a 19-year-old Van Buren Township man who was chased through a jeering crowd on Woodward Avenue until a Detroit Police Department cruiser appeared on the scene. Gunshots were reportedly fired near Campus Martius. Commissioner Morris called Sheffield's comments an insult. The youth are strong on following trends. These takeovers have become a national trend. It's a trend because it gets views and social media clout at the expense of compromising public safety, city resources, and lost business revenues due to customers fleeing away for fear of being victimized, Morris said. The city is doing what they can by creating programs. The police are stepping up presence and even being proactive by monitoring social media, but it's difficult to do without strong accountability and parental involvement. This needs to happen now because the summer is just getting started. Bettison and Sheffield unveiled a 6-point community safety plan that stresses working with the community, especially focusing on creating relationships between the city and the police and the city's young people. Among the plan's parts are a DPD Safe Summer strategy that targets drag racing, drifting, block party compliance, and crowd control, as well as creating productive youth-centered events. Supporters of Sheffield's plan praised the mayor and police chief for working with the city's youths to find solutions, while critics accused them of sending the wrong message to lawbreakers and ignoring the concerns of business owners, residents, and visitors. Turning to additional Detroit area news, this item from the Detroit Free Press. Somerset Swatch store closed after large crowd gathers for release. Luxury Swiss watch store Swatch at the Somerset Collection in Troy was closed Saturday, May 16th, the day of a highly anticipated watch release due to safety concerns, according to the Troy Police Department. The Somerset Collection requested the Troy Police Department to respond to the scene, where it was estimated hundreds of customers were gathered at 4:30 a.m., according to a news release from the Troy Police Department. Mall security personnel advised patrons to disperse from the property, according to the news release. The Troy Police Department requested mutual aid from surrounding police agencies to help with crowd management. The situation was brought under control without incident, and two people were issued citations for trespassing after they refused to leave the property when directed to do so, according to the Troy Police Department. Swatch announced a pocket watch collaboration with Audemars Piguet, a luxury Swiss watch brand, on social media on May 12th, saying the product would be available at Swatch stores worldwide starting Saturday, May 16th. On Saturday, May 16th, the Swiss brand closed at least 17 stores around the U.S. in view of public safety considerations, according to posts by Swatch on Facebook. Today's Bioceramic Royal Pop Collection launch saw extraordinarily high demand, according to a post by Swatch at 10:26 a.m. Saturday. Some of our stores had to be closed in accordance with our security staff and local authorities to ensure a safe environment for everyone. We remind you that the Royal Pop Collection is not a limited edition. Pocket watches in the collection start at $400, according to Swatch.com. Turning to additional Detroit area news, this item from the Detroit News. The Gordie Howe Bridge opening tied to broader U.S.-Canada trade talks. Canadian officials told CBC News this week that the barrier to opening the Gordie Howe International Bridge may lie within broader negotiations rather than the bridge itself. Evan Solomon, the Canadian Federal Minister for AI and the Federal Economic Development Agency for Southern Ontario, told CBC Friday that there were complicated negotiations going on between the U.S. and Canada, and that Canada is deeply engaged on a daily basis with the United States on all issues regarding trade, the Section 232s, the tariffs, and including the opening of the Gordie Howe Bridge. Solomon said he hopes the bridge, which spans six lanes across 1.5 miles of the Detroit River, will open this spring. There's a lot of factors. The bridge is one factor, trade. There's a lot of industries that are being impacted, Solomon said. But we are seized with making sure that we get the best deal possible with the United States, and that will include, we hope, the bridge. Solomon's office later clarified his statements to CBC, saying he was speaking broadly about U.S. and Canadian relations, and that the exact opening of the bridge depends on ongoing quality reviews and testing and commissioning activities. In late April, U.S. Ambassador to Canada Pete Hoekstra said the holdup comes because many of the conditions under which the agreement was made have not materialized. The project came in massively over budget, Hoekstra said, and border traffic is down. Trump threatened to hold hostage the opening of the bridge in February. I will not allow this bridge to open until the United States is fully compensated for everything we have given them, and also, importantly, Canada treats the United States with the fairness and respect that we deserve, Trump wrote in February. We will start negotiations immediately. Running a little short on time here, so we'll end on the story from the Detroit News about gas prices. AAA reports that Michigan gas prices are up 11 cents since last week. Gas prices in Michigan have risen 11 cents to $4.84 per gallon for regular unleaded. Per gallon for regular unleaded, AAA, the auto group, announced Monday. That price is 97 cents more than a year ago and a month ago, and $1.65 higher compared to the same time in 2025, officials said. State motorists are paying an average of $73 for a full 15-gallon tank, AAA reported. Michigan's gas prices have been hit harder than most other states due to regional refinery problems that are starting to ease, according to analysts. Metro Detroit's current average is $4.79 per gallon, AAA said. That's 2 cents more than a week ago and $1.67 above the same time a year ago. The most expensive gas prices are in Jackson, Grand Rapids, and Saginaw. Least expensive in Marquette, Metro Detroit, and Traverse City. So that'll end the reading of Michigan News and Detroit Area News from WKAR Radio Reading Service. Here is Roger with international and national news and sports.
1: Thank you, Alan. First of all, on international news, Pakistan hands U.S. a revised Iranian proposal for ending the war. From Karachi and Dubai, peace mediator Pakistan has shared with the United States a revised proposal from Iran to end the war in the Middle East. A Pakistani source told Reuters on Monday, warning that sides don't have much time to narrow the difference. A fragile ceasefire is in place after 6 weeks of war that followed the U.S.-Israeli airstrikes on Iran, as we know. But talks mediated by Pakistan have stalled, and the U.S. President, Donald Trump, has said the ceasefire is on life support. The Pakistani source gave no details of the revised proposal. Asked if it would take time to close gaps, the source said that the sides keep changing their goalposts and added, "We do not have much time." Washington has urged Tehran to dismantle its nuclear program and lift an effective blockade on the Straits of Hormuz, which normally carries, as we know, one-fifth of the world's oil and liquefied natural gas supply. Iran has demanded compensation for war damage, an end to the U.S. blockade of Iranian ports, and a halt to fighting on all fronts. Trump said in a post in Truth Social that the clock is ticking for Iran and that they better get moving fast as time is of the essence. Trump is expected to meet top national security advisors on tomorrow, to discuss options for resuming military action, Axios reported. Issues holding up negotiations also include Iran's nuclear ambitions. The U.S. and other major powers want to ensure that Iran cannot develop nuclear weapons. Tehran denies, of course, trying to do so. The leader of the negotiations in Tehran said it was prepared for all scenarios. Hostilities have been scaled down since the ceasefire came into effect on April, but drones have been launched from Iran toward Gulf countries hosting the U.S. military bases. One drone strike caused a fire at a nuclear power plant in the UAE, officials there said yesterday on Sunday. And Saudi Arabia has reported intercepting three drones. Iran stepped up attacks on the UAE this month after Trump announced a naval mission to try to open the Strait of Hormuz, which was suspended after 48 hours. Global share markets slipped today as the latest drone attacks pushed oil prices and beyond yields higher, stoking inflation worries. Trump, who faces midterm elections in November that carry political risk for his Republican Party, held talks, as we know, with the Chinese president last week without securing an indication from China that would help resolve the conflict. The disruption to shipping through the Strait of Hormuz has caused the biggest oil supply crisis in history, increasing crude prices by 50% or more. Some White House officials worry that Trump's foreign policy gamble and its effects on the U.S. gasoline prices may derail Republican chances for keeping control of Congress. And I'm sure we'll hear more on that. More on the U.S. or the international news front. Cuban President Miguel Díaz-Canel said on Monday, today, that any U.S. military action against Cuba would lead to a bloodbath with incalculable consequences for regional peace and stability. The comments follow an Axios report published yesterday, citing classified intelligence that said Cuba had acquired more than 300 military drones and had discussed plans to use them to attack the U.S. naval base at Guantanamo Bay and U.S. military vessels in Key West, Florida. Excuse me, please. Foreign Minister Bruno Rodriguez, in a separate post, said Cuba has the right to legitimate self-defense against external aggression under the UN Charter and international law. Cuba, a communist foe of Washington for generations, has come under increasing strain since the United States cut off its energy supplies after arresting the president of its then ally Venezuela in January. In recent weeks, fuel has run out and electricity is often available only for an hour or two a day. And tensions between the two countries has risen sharply in recent days. Reuters reported last week, citing U.S. Department of Justice sources, that prosecutors plan to indict former Cuban leader Raul Castro over Cuba's 1996 shooting down of two planes operated by the Humanitarian Brothers to the Rescue. Such an indictment of Castro, who was 94, would mark a major escalation in pressure on Cuba by the Trump administration, which has described the island's government as corrupt and incompetent as it pushes for change. And continuing this would be national and international news. The Moon and Venus to align in uncommon conjunction. In April, NASA's Artemis II astronauts ventured near the Moon and returned some stunning news photos of our closest celestial neighbor. Now, the Moon is about to have more company for one night in May, and stargazers should easily be able to see it. Venus will join the Moon tonight, in a cosmic event known as a conjunction. The meetup presents spectators with a rare opportunity to see a phenomenon in which at least two celestial bodies appear from our vantage on Earth to be near one another. The conjunction, which will be widely visible across the United States and around the world, is the latest time that Venus and the Moon have had a rendezvous in the Earth's sky. Let's see. Here's what we need to know. Even though the planets are still in reality tens of millions or even billions of miles apart, the events present a special opportunity for astronomers and casual stargazers to see multiple worlds in our solar system at one time. As planets in our solar system orbit the sun at varying speeds, sometimes our orbital paths bring them close together on the same side of the sun. When this event lines up with our view from Earth, we get a conjunction. Those who look up at the night sky tonight have not only a chance at seeing Venus, one of the brightest objects in the sky after the sun, but a crescent moon that is just bright enough to be seen without stealing the show. By tonight, the moon will be just about 5% full and in a waxing crescent phase. That means that just a sliver just a silver sliver, of the Earth's only natural satellite will be illuminated as most of its near-facing sides face away from our planet. Of course, clouds in the sky may hamper the view. The National Weather Service shared graphics showing cloud cover on the night of May 18th, tonight, when the conjunction should be seen. And it looks like we will have a 60% chance in here in Michigan to see this. For those in the northern hemisphere, which includes the United States, spotting the conjunction should not prove to be too difficult. Simply locate the moon in the western sky and Venus should shine brightly underneath it. And you can go to Dark Sky International and gives a list of designated dark sky communities around the world. And again, that is Dark Sky International. And telescopes certainly will enhance the view, but spectators don't need any equipment to view to spot the moon and the Venus in the pre-dawn sky. And I think I read somewhere that this is going to be most visible between 11 p.m. and 6 a.m. And continuing now with some national stories. Let's see. From Washington, D.C., U.S. President Donald Trump voluntarily dismissed his $10 billion lawsuit against the Internal Revenue Service, according to a court filing today. Terms of the dismissal were not immediately available, including whether either of the parties have settled. The White House did not immediately respond to requests for comment. Trump, his adult sons, Donald Trump Jr. and Eric Trump, and the Trump Organization sued the IRS in January, arguing that the agency should have done more to prevent a former contractor from disclosing their tax returns to media outlets during the president's first term. Trump has long said the U.S. government was weaponized against him by political opponents and has used the legal system to seek retribution and compensation since returning to the White House last year. The case arose from former IRS contractor Charles Littlejohn's leak of Trump's tax returns to media outlets, including the New York Times and ProPublica in 2019 and 2020. These returns showed that Trump paid little or no income taxes in many years, the Times reported. Prosecutors charged Littlejohn in 2023 with leaking tax records of Trump and thousands of others wealthy Americans to the media, saying he was motivated by a political agenda. Littlejohn later pleaded guilty to improper disclosures, and a judge sentenced him to 5 years in prison. The litigation against the IRS has raised novel legal questions, including conflict of interest about whether a president can sue his own government. Under the U.S. Constitution, federal courts may only hear genuine disputes between litigants with opposing stakes in the outcome. U.S. District Court Judge Kathleen Williams in Miami, who oversees Trump's lawsuit, wrote last month that it was unclear whether the parties to the lawsuit were truly antagonistic to each other. Williams

0: WKAR Radio Reading Service is intended for the use of persons who are blind, visually impaired, or may not be able to hold a book or newspaper. By continuing to listen, you verify that you qualify within one of these categories. 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
1: Vaccinations in at least 10 states, hoping to capitalize on a rise of anti-vaccine sentiment and their role in helping elect President Donald Trump. Pro-vaccine groups and medical associations, including American Families for Vaccines, the American Academy of Pediatrics, and others, lobbied in state houses against bills seeking to end policies like school vaccine mandates. Vaccine advocates use polling data and personal appeals to convince lawmakers in Republican-controlled states such as West Virginia, Louisiana, and Florida that their constituents support vaccination and that the MAHA-backed bills pose a threat to public health. A February Reuters Ipsos poll found that a bipartisan majority of Americans support school vaccination requirement and think that vaccines are safe for children. Kennedy, a longtime anti-vaccine activist, has used his post to advance several actions against the mandatory inoculations, including removing some shots from the childhood immunization schedule. The childhood vaccine schedule changes were put on hold as part of a lawsuit addressing the overhaul of vaccine policies under Kennedy, who has a history of making claims about vaccines contrary to scientific evidence. The White House has directed Kennedy not to take further steps against vaccines ahead of the November midterm elections. A Department of Health and Human Services official said the agency does not comment on legislation. While anti-vaccine bills have been proposed before, more emerged this year due to the coordinated efforts of MAHA groups, somebody told Reuters. In the past where you might have seen a couple of bills, now there's hundreds of anti-vaccine bills in state legislature, says a spokesman for Government Affairs Director of Vaccine Your Family, or Vaccinate Your Family. Vaccinate Your Family names some vaccine makers as donors in its annual report, including Pfizer and Moderna. And let's see, Idaho last year passed a first-in-the-nation ban on vaccine mandates, but failed to advance further anti-vaccine legislation this season. Florida, too, discussed doing away with vaccine mandates, but that did not pass bills to do so during its legislative session. To convince Republican lawmakers to oppose the anti-vax bills, the pro-vaccine groups pointed to polling that showed constituents value vaccine mandates as a public health tool and said the elected officials could face political consequences if they support anti-vaccine legislation. But both public health and anti-vaccine advocates say they expect to see more debate over vaccine policy in state houses. In Iowa, more legislatures have joined caucuses to pursue anti-vaccine legislation, signaling more bills will be introduced down the road. And there'll be more on this story coming, I'm sure. Another quick national story.

0: From Surprise, Arizona. It was around midnight when Callie Overs approached the lectern in City Hall in early February. She peered at the dais in front of her and the mayor and spoke nervously. "I'm a current student at Dysart High School and the student body vice president with a GPA of 4.3 before anybody passes me off as young and dumb." Overs had joined the packed city council meeting to voice her concern about the Department of Homeland Security's recent purchase of a warehouse in her Phoenix suburb, which the government planned to turn into an Immigration and Customs Enforcement Detention Center. The facility sits blocks away from her high school. She feared that federal agents would target students and families from Dysart, where the student body is 60% Hispanic, and that the detention center could bring the chaos and violence that has surrounded other ICE facilities to her school. In the weeks and months that followed, Sartor, the student, said repeatedly that her hands were tied. Overs hasn't stopped asking. State and local authorities have grappled with a new facet of the Trump administration's deportation campaign this year, as the DHS has purchased warehouses around the country to grow its network of immigrant detention centers. Some communities have scuttled ICE projects in their neighborhoods after pushing back, but the battle in Surprise has dragged on. Overs, the student, had envisioned the end of her senior year as a celebration. Instead, she has spent months waging a stubborn campaign against the planned ICE detention center near her school, becoming a fixture at city council meetings, rallying classmates for TV interviews as the tension increased, becoming the target of online threats. She is lobbying her representatives in Congress to propose legislation banning ICE facilities near schools nationwide. And this is part of a continuing news that we'll be hearing more of. Now we'll quickly go to some sports stories. Pistons playoff run comes crashing to a halt in game seven rout by the Cavaliers from Detroit. For the eighth time in 10 seasons, the top seed in the Eastern Conference has failed to reach the NBA Finals. The Detroit Pistons are the latest after seeing their season end with a 125-94 loss to the Cleveland Cavaliers in Game 7 of the Eastern Conference semifinals in front of a sellout crowd inside of Little Caesars Arena on Sunday night. Let's see. This is a quote. That game sucked. Being back home, I definitely wanted to get this win for the fans, which reminded me of last year losing on home court, guard Cade Cunningham said. It's not a great feeling. At the 6:08 mark on the second quarter, owner Tom Gores appeared worried as the Pistons found themselves down by 16 points to the Cavaliers. They watched their 60-win team get overwhelmed from the opening tip, which started with Donovan Mitchell connecting with Evan Mobley for an alley-oop on Cleveland's first offensive possession. And lots of quotes, of course. And let's see. And so, continuing then with another Detroit sports story. From Detroit, Tigers bats struggle again as Blue Jays take the series. The Guardians are on deck. From Detroit, we'll get back to Jack Flaherty's day in a minute. He was good, but unless he was darn near perfect, the Tigers weren't going to win this game. The Toronto Blue Jays took the rubber match 4-1 Sunday at Comerica Park, handing the Tigers their 10th loss in 12 games and their second home series loss this year. Again, lots of quotes. And it was the Blue Jays 4 and the Tigers went 1. The mission right now is the Tigers fall 7 games under 500, 20-27, is to stay connected in the American League Central Division while their injured players work their way back. They started the day at 4.5 games behind the Cleveland Guardians, who come to town today for 4 games and a half step out of last place. The focus of the issue, especially in terms of roster depletion, has been on pitching side of things. Lately, though, it's been the offense that's seemingly feeling the effect of missing players like Gleyber Torres, Javier Baez, Kerry Carpenter, and before that, Parker Meadows. During this 12-game stretch, they've scored 4 runs or fewer in 11 of them, 2 or fewer in 6 of the last 11 games. And let's see. Looking for the time of today's game, but I don't see it coming up here. Sorry. And another sports story, Aaron Rye emerges to win first major, first Englishman to win the PGA since 1919. From Newton Square, Pennsylvania, Aaron Rye, drained a series of increasingly long putts to write himself into history books and win his first major title Sunday at the PGA Championship in Aeronimic Golf Club. Ray made a 40-foot eagle puck on the par 5 ninth hole to cap an uneven first nine, then pulled away with 4 birdies on the back and converted a remarkable 68.5-foot birdie at the par 3 17th hole to remove any doubt. Ray, 31, is the first Englishman to win the PGA Championship since Jim Barnes in 1919. Americans had claimed this major each of the last 10 years. Ray's 5 under par, 65 put him 9 under, 271, and 3 strokes ahead of John Rahm of Spain and Alex Smiley. He had started the day in a 5-way tie for second behind Smalley. And let me see that. Ray was one of the only players who had managed to tame the back nine. Northern Ireland star Rory McIlroy could not muster a late rally, posting 69 and landing 4 under. Reigning champion and world number one, Scotty Scheffler, had a ho-hum 69 and finished 7 behind Ray at 2 under. And let me see. One other, just quickly. Nope, that's going to end the reading of the Detroit News and Free Press from the WKER Radio Reading Studio. Your readers have been Roger and Alan. Thanks for listening.
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2: Weather for this afternoon, mostly sunny with winds and periods of thunderstorms, a high of 86. For tonight, cloudy with showers and thunderstorms possible, a low of 68. For tomorrow, cloudy skies with scattered thunderstorms throughout the day, a high of 83. 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
3: Welcome to the Michigan History Hour on WKAR's Radio Reading Service from Michigan State University in East Lansing. My name is Kirk Venier, and I'll be reading articles from Michigan History Magazine. Michigan History Magazine is published bimonthly by the Historical Society of Michigan. Today, I'll be reading articles from the May-June 2005 issue. And we'll start today with the History in Your Hometown section on Flint by Sally Jaeger. Flint had its beginnings in 1819 when fur trader Jacob Smith set up a permanent trading station at the Grand Traverse, the name given by the French where the Saginaw Trail crossed the Flint River. Located midway on the military road between Pontiac and Saginaw, this site had been used by Smith for a number of years. Smith enjoyed a close friendship with the Ojibwe chief, Niome, of the Montrose settlement, and he was adopted into the Ojibwe tribe. During the Saginaw Treaty negotiations of 1819, Smith and his children, under their Indian names, received tracts of land north of the Flint River within the current city limits of Flint. Two of Smith's daughters later married prominent Flint residents. Maria married Colonel Thomas Stockton. Harriet married Major John Garland. Garland's daughters, Louisa and Mary, also married military men who later served as Confederate officers, General James Longstreet and Colonel George Diaz. Starting in 1829, John and Polly Todd were the first of a tide of settlers to arrive in the area. Their tavern and ferry sat at Grand Traverse. To accommodate the northbound travelers, the enterprise was located on the south bank of the river. Todd's Tavern became the center of activity for Genesee County, named for the county in New York that furnished many of the area's early residents. The pioneer period in the Flint area was extremely short. Once the settlers were established, sawmills sprang up to turn the abundance of timber into clapboard houses. Most of the settlers became farmers, and a community arose to meet their needs. By the 1850s, 1,800 people called Flint their home. In 1854, the Michigan School for the Dumb and Blind opened on 20 rolling acres donated by Colonel Stockton. The following year, Flint officially became a city. Transportation difficulties plagued Flint from its beginning. Boggy soil swallowed up the corduroy roads almost as soon as they were laid. At first, the river seemed a solution. Grand schemes were concocted to make Flint a Great Lakes port. The Genesee and Saginaw Navigation Company hoped to make the Flint River navigable from Flint to Saginaw Bay by constructing a canal from Foster's, a small Saginaw community, to the Cass River. This was never done. The company did, however, operate for a time between Flint and Flushing. Then technology stepped in. Toll-financed plank roads that could be built above the roadbed finally made it possible to travel down Saginaw Street in all kinds of weather. With the advent of railroads, people and goods could move quickly and cheaply. Lumbering was Flint's first major industry. The industry first prospered when Henry Howland Crapo, a future governor of Michigan, came to town in the 1850s. The Massachusetts native formed the economy of the area and paved the way for Flint's industrial growth. Unlike other eastern financiers, Crapo moved to Flint to manage his investments. The profits stayed in Flint, creating a pool of local investment money. Crapo also knew that for the lumbering industry to thrive, a more efficient transportation system was necessary. As a result, he created the Flint-Holly Railway Line so that lumber could be moved to market. At least 12 lumber mills dotted the banks of the Flint River from the present-day University of Michigan Flint campus west to the Kettering campus. The largest operations included the following mills: Crapo, owned by Henry Crapo. Fox and Bogoli, owned by David Fox and Josiah Bogoli. Eddie, owned by Jerome Eddie. McFarlane, owned by Alexander McFarlane. Buzzenbark and Stone, owned by Charles Buzzenbark and William Stone. Atwood, owned by William Atwood. Beardsley and Gillies, owned by Amzie Beardsley and Andrew Gillies. And Hamilton, owned by William Hamilton. The Flint Mills produced a total of 90 million board feet of lumber annually at the height of the lumber boom. By the 1880s, the area forests were cut over and large-scale lumbering came to an end. Using the money and business skills honed during the lumbering heyday, Flint was reinvented by many of the same men and became a manufacturing center of road carts and carriages. The big three of carriage companies soon emerged. The first, the Patterson Carriage Company, founded by William A. and A.B. Patterson in 1869, eventually produced 23,000 horse-drawn vehicles a year. Patterson played an important role in the success of the Durant-Dort Carriage Company. Before Durant-Dort had a manufacturing facility, Patterson produced its carriages. The Bogoli and Fox Lumber Mill became the Flint Wagon Works. Owner Josiah Bogoli, who became the second Michigan governor from Flint, hired James Whiting as manager. The other major player was the Durant-Dort Carriage Company. In 1886, 25-year-old William Crapo Durant, grandson of the former lumber baron, and his friend J. Dallas Dort, obtained a $2,000 loan so they could bring the Coldwater Cart Company to Flint. On his way back to Flint from Coldwater, Durant sold 800 carts even before he had a factory in which to build them. By 1900, these three companies built more than 100,000 carriages a year, with Durant-Dort producing over half of them. Flint manufactured more carriages than any city in the United States and possibly the world. When two arches were added to the city's street lighting system to celebrate Flint's Golden Jubilee in 1905, the arch north of the river bore the famous crown, Flint, Vehicle City. As the 19th century came to a close, wooden carts would soon be replaced by the horseless carriage, and Flint reinvented itself again. In 1898, Flint Judge Charles Wisner introduced his Buzz Wagon, which was a big, very noisy contraption with a big one-cylinder motor. Elsewhere, A.B.C. Hardy, a former Durant-Dort employee, established the Flint Automobile Company. At the same time, David Buick, a Detroit manufacturer of plumbing supplies, who had invented a successful internal combustion engine, entered in negotiations with James Whiting and the other directors of the Flint Wagon Works. The Flint businessmen assumed control of the Buick operation. On September 11, 1903, the Flint Journal boasted that a splendid new manufacturing company was coming to Flint. A need for more capital led Whiting to turn to Flint's most successful businessman, Billy Durant. Durant was skeptical of the horseless carriage. For 2 months, a historian, George May, writes in A Most Unique Machine, Durant ran a Buick under the worst conditions he could find in the Flint area. Convinced that the Buick was a superior car, Durant turned his attention to building automobiles. Buick soon became the nation's most popular automobile. According to May, in a few short years, Durant established a record unmatched by any other individual in the entire history of the American automobile industry. Durant introduced two concepts that define manufacturing today: customer choice and industry consolidation. In 1908, he founded the General Motors Company by combining Buick with an assortment of auto manufacturers and part suppliers. Of special significance to Flint was the acquisition of the Weston Mott Company, which brought Charles Stewart Mott to Flint. Mott's generosity and that of the Mott Foundation has given the community advantages that others can only dream of. After losing control of GM in 1910, Durant teamed up with former Buick race driver Louis Chevrolet and started another automobile company that featured the Chevrolet nameplate. He regained control of GM in 1915, but lost it once again 5 years later. Within weeks, Durant was in business again. In 1923, the new Durant Motors factory opened in Flint, but financial difficulties forced Durant to sell the plant to General Motors in 1925. In 1927, Durant moved to New York City and turned to his lifelong fascination, the stock market. He began investing for his millionaire friends. While his automotive projects were collapsing, Durant made a fortune in the market. When he lost his fortune in the Depression, he borrowed the shares from his wife's trust. He lost those too. In February 1936, he voluntarily filed for bankruptcy. In the spring of 1940, Durant opened North Flint Recreation, an 18-lane bowling alley. A year later, he added a drive-in restaurant. Durant suffered a stroke in Flint and was moved to his home in New York City, where he died in 1947. The 1930s witnessed another chapter in Flint's rich automotive history, the rise of the United Auto Workers, UAW. On the morning of December 30, 1936, striking workers camped inside the GM factories. What became the nation's most famous sit-down strike lasted 44 days. As auto production ground to a virtual halt, GM agreed to recognize the UAW as the sole bargaining agent for its workers. In addition to wage increases, the workers acquired health insurance, seniority protection, a highly structured grievance procedure, and a growing measure of control over work pace and environment that now often includes worker input into plant-level decisions. The American automobile worker moved solidly into the middle class. During World War II, Flint threw itself into arming the nation. As its men marched off to war, thousands of other men and women headed into factories and turned out airplane engine components, ship instruments, tanks, shells, shot, and machine guns. Most notably, Buick produced the Hellcat, a fast-moving tank destroyer. The city's joy at war's end was tempered by the human toll taken. Almost 900 Flint residents died, and 1,800 were wounded. Flint boomed in the 1950s. The city celebrated its centennial with parades, fireworks, and festivities. Out of this celebration, the College and Cultural Center, a block of land set aside for cultural and educational purposes, grew. That includes the Flint Institute of Music, the Flint Institute of Arts, the Longway Planetarium, the Bauer Theater, the Sloan Museum, the Buick Gallery, and Research Center, the Whiting Auditorium, and the Sarvis Center. Flint Junior College, present-day Mott Community College, moved into new buildings on its Court Street campus. The University of Michigan Flint was established and a new city hall was built. In 1957, General Motors marked the production of its 50 millionth vehicle with a gala celebration. But the boom times did not last. The cyclical nature of the automobile industry, automation, foreign competition, lower business costs elsewhere, and North American Free Trade Agreement drained many of the automotive jobs from the area. General Motors employment dropped from 82,000 in 1970 to just over 14,500 today. It was time for Flint to reinvent itself, and this time there was no Henry Crapo, Billy Durant, or James Whiting to lead the way. It has been a slow process, led by the growth of the area's colleges and universities. The University of Michigan Flint campus spans both sides of the Flint River along Riverbank Park downtown. Mott Community College has opened a state-of-the-art regional technology center. Kettering University, formerly General Motors Institute, is involved in fuel cell research and has begun a research collaborative with the McLaren Medical Center. Baker and Davenport Colleges are flourishing. The Flint Institute of Music and the Flint Institute of Arts will unveil expanded renovated facilities this year. Private investment and a grant from the Ruth Mott Foundation are changing the face of Saginaw Street. New facades, street landscaping, loft apartments, and recreated lighted arches frame new businesses. Rowe Engineering recently leased office space that will bring 200 new jobs to the downtown business community. Finally, Flint may again find a niche in transportation as plans unfold to make Bishop Airport a hub for a combined truck, air, and train transportation network. When Flint gathers to celebrate its sesquicentennial in September, it will not only pay homage to an extraordinary past, it will be buoyed by the anticipation of an exciting future. Sally Jaeger is president of the Genesee County Historical Society and chairman of the Flint Sesquicentennial Commission. And there's a small side article. The Flint sit-down strike of 1937. Flint is not only the birthplace of General Motors, it was also the scene of one of America's most famous strikes. The 1937 sit-down strike brought the fledgling United Auto Workers recognition by the world's largest auto producer. All right, now we're going to go back to some of the memories that have been sent in about transportation, because this was an issue that celebrated a century of transportation. And we'll start with this submission that was provided by Gary F. Klon. In the 1950s, my mother's cousin, Harry, in Port Austin, was involved in trying to start a ferry boat service from the tip of the thumb to the Tawases. The reason may have been to encourage Detroit area tourists to travel up north through the thumb instead of using the Flint-Saginaw Bay City route, which was about to be greatly improved by the expressway. I am not sure how far the plan had progressed, but there was a small model of the proposed vessel in the general store that Harry's family ran on the main corner in Port Austin, and our family would check it out whenever we came from Bay City to picnic or vacation in the area. The idea never became reality, of course, at least partially due to another transportation-related event. Cousin Harry did not survive the crash of his new 1955 Ford Thunderbird. Our next submission? Country roads can be so much fun. We always knew when spring arrived back in the 1930s. That was when our road, North Territorial Road, began to trap unsuspecting drivers in the mud. My dad had many opportunities to rescue motorists with his tractor and chain. He answered calls for help, usually a knock on the back door, at all hours of the day or night. The recipients of his kindness were very thankful for his assistance. One summer we were thrilled to learn that our road was to be blacktopped. Preparation soon began with a crew of men cutting and clearing brush and trees to widen the road. After that, they dug down to a solid base and hauled away the dirt. Next came a party of men who caused some difficulty for residents along the route. Loads of gravel were hauled in. A road grader leveled out all that gravel. The next thing we witnessed was the grader pushing the gravel from either side into the middle of the road, forming a high berm. It was taller than my sister or me. Since this was probably 3 feet high, it made quite a trial of getting in and out of our driveway when necessary. Since I was young, I don't remember exactly how many times that berm was pushed one way and another before it was finally spread out again to receive the asphalt topping. That morning arrived hot and sunny. We gathered excitedly on our front porch to watch a huge machine spread the smelly, stinky stuff over the gravel. A heavy roller followed to press down the asphalt and smooth the surface. It looked as if a beautiful black ribbon had been spread over what had been an annual trap for autos in the spring. And this was provided by Hulda M. Stevenson. I-75 holds many memories for me. Most of them occurred while traveling up north to visit my grandparents in Gaylord. At the age of 11, I began making weekend trips once a month with my father to help my grandmother take care of my grandfather after he underwent open-heart surgery. He never fully recovered, so the monthly jaunts north became a routine for my father and me. From the time we got on the interstate from Rochester Hills until we got off at exit 279, we enjoyed spotting deer, looking at familiar landmarks, and listening to Bruce Springsteen and Kenny Rogers. On one such trip in February 1996, we ran headlong into a blizzard of horrendous proportions. Instantly, the driving became treacherous in our rear-wheel drive Jeep Cherokee. By the time we came to West Branch, we could no longer see the hood of the Jeep. My father entrusted me with the important job of looking out the side window to tell him which direction to turn. While maintaining a safe yet steady speed, we slowly crept our way north. I felt so grown up listening to my father tell stories and helping him direct the Jeep. My father started to become concerned when we couldn't see any exits for a while and was worried we missed our exit. Suddenly, the blizzard cleared, just enough for us to make out the familiar lights and signs of exit 279, Gaylord. The weatherman had said it was complete whiteout conditions and nobody should be out driving. My grandparents told us it was a miracle that we arrived in one piece, a Michigan miracle indeed. This was provided by Michael A. Conant. Next, every weekend, I-75, the mother road, is crowded with traffic from southern Michigan heading for the northern regions of the state. Like the children of Israel heading for the promised land, many of these people are heading north to their promised land to enjoy a weekend at their cottage or to partake of the many recreational activities that the state has to offer. Driving along on a state highway with relative comfort and ease, they arrive at their destinations fairly promptly. It is safe to assume that many of these weekend nomads never give much thought as to what it was like to travel up north 50 years ago before freeways were constructed. In the years following the conclusion of World War II and with gasoline more available, we took many weekend trips and vacations to our family cottage in St. Helens. Our journey to our cottage was slow and time-consuming as we headed north from Saginaw. Because of heavy traffic and narrow roads, even though Michigan had no maximum speed limit at the time, the fastest we could drive was about 50 miles per hour between towns. After a stop in Pinconning at Puddle's store for an ice cream cone, we continued on our way. From Standish to West Branch, Highway M76 paralleled the New York Central Railroad tracks. If there happened to be a northbound freight or passenger train, we would race the train. North of West Branch, there was a roadside park located on a high hill with an observation deck. We would often stop there to get a drink of water and view the scenery and the town of West Branch below. After two long hours of traveling, we finally reached our destination in St. Helens. At the time, we did not realize how dangerous it was to make this trip to our cottage. US 23, now M13 between Bay City and Standish, was a three-lane highway with the center lane used for passing. There were also numerous businesses located along the highway with many cars turning into them. What made it even more dangerous was the fact that most cars at the time did not have turn signals. Later in the early 1950s, it was widened to four lanes with a narrow cement bumper separating the northbound and southbound lanes. After all these years, we still fondly recall and reminisce about our experiences traveling up north before freeways were constructed. And this was provided by James E. Harris. Our next submission. People in Michigan talked for years about solving the problem of the bottleneck at the Straits of Mackinac, particularly during the summer tourist season and deer season when the non-Upper Peninsula hunters wanted to deer hunt in the Upper Peninsula. Some said the automobiles were backed up 15 miles and people waited for hours to get on one of the ferries. Talk took place about a bridge or maybe even a tunnel to connect the two peninsulas. Finally, a bridge was started in the early 1950s. Later, while the cables were being spun, we took a small excursion boat out to watch. A funny little wheeled contraption continuously rode across the spans, spinning the cables. I uneasily felt the boat starting to rock, and I said to the captain, "Is it always this rough?" He said, "Lady, this isn't rough." When the beautiful Mighty Mac Bridge was finished, I drove myself over the bridge to St. Ignace. I was so enthralled and excited, it is a wonder I didn't drive off the edge. Several years later, when I was visiting some friends on Bois Blanc Island, I could hardly see the bridge as it was hazy. About 10 p.m., I glanced out the window and saw the bridge all lit up with colored lights. What a beautiful sight. During a later visit to Mackinac Island, coming back on a catamaran ferry, a beautiful tall ship in full sail passed by. What a sight. I think it was the brig Niagara, home part of Erie, Pennsylvania. This brig was a reconstruction of the original Niagara upon which Oliver Hazard Perry won the Battle of Lake Erie in 1813. I had always wanted to photograph a tall ship in full sail, and I finally got to do so. And this was provided by Bernice Sizemore. All right, our next articles are going to come from the section Books to Read. Planes, Trains, and Automobiles. Michigan's status as a leader in transportation is reflected in a steady growing literature of outstanding books. The first, aviation related. Timothy J. O'Callaghan's The Aviation Legacy of Henry and Hetzel Ford, Ann Arbor Proctor Publications in 2000, studies Henry Ford's important contributions to the early development of the aviation industry, including the Ford Airport construction, the Willow Run bomber plant, and the Ford Trimotor, which both transformed air travel and passenger safety and dominated the early commercial aviation industry. Next, in railroads, is the book Michigan Railroad Lines, published by Michigan State University Press in 2005, by Graydon M. Mintz, offers an encyclopedic look into the state's historic and contemporary railroad lines, dating back to Michigan's first operational line, the Erie and Kalamazoo, in 1836. Complete with mileage charts, company route construction, and abandonment statistics, and detailed county and city maps outlining the exact route of each railroad line, Mintz's two volumes represent the definitive reference resource for Michigan railroads. Hugh A. Hornstein offers a readable account of an Upper Peninsula Railroad line in The Haywire, a brief history of the Manistique and Lake Superior Railroad, again published by Michigan State University Press in 2005. From its inception in 1896 until its demise in 1968, the small line nicknamed the Haywire carried lumber, iron ore, livestock, and much more, and played a significant role in the development of the Upper Peninsula. Under the section on automotive, appears to be four books. The first is Riding the Roller Coaster, A History of the Chrysler Corporation, published by Wayne State University Press. Charles K. Hyde explores the highs and lows of the Detroit automaker from the company's founding in 1925 to its merger with Daimler in 1998. In its continuous cycle of crisis and recovery, Chrysler introduced some of the industry's most innovative designs, including the Chrysler 6, minivans, and front-wheel drive, yet also provided some of its biggest disappointments, such as the Airflow and the Aspen Velare. Hyde continues his excellent scholarship in Michigan's automotive heritage with The Dodge Brothers, The Men, the Motor Cars, and the Legacy, again published by Wayne State University Press. After first working as parts manufacturers for Olds Motor Works and the Ford Motor Company in the early 1900s, John and Horace Dodge became enormously successful with their own nameplate, as well as prominent and philanthropic members of Detroit society. The next book is Sloan Rules, Alfred P. Sloan and the Triumph of General Motors, published by the University of Chicago Press. David Farber examines the man and business executive who led General Motors to the top of the automotive industry. From 1923, when he became president of GM, until his retirement as CEO in 1946, Sloan revolutionized business management practices and led the industry giant through the economic crisis of the Great Depression and the subsequent political struggles with President Franklin D. Roosevelt's New Deal initiatives. And lastly, Wheels for the World, Henry Ford, His Company, and a Century of Progress, 1903 to 2003, published by Viking. Douglas Brinkley explores the complex man in the company that bears his name. During its first century, Ford experienced its own share of ups and downs, including the mass production of the Tin Lizzie, anti-union activities, wartime pacifism, and the Mustang. Under the shipping section, it appears we have three books. The Romance of the Lakes, the Sailors and the Ships that Sailed Them, and all their historical significance are all examined in Schooner Passage, Sailing Ships and the Lake Michigan Frontier, published by Wayne State University Press in 2000. By Theodore J. Karamansky. By shrinking the distance between the Great Lakes frontier and the profitable East Coast markets, the lake schooners served as an economic engine, bringing urban development and national commerce to the inland region. In Lake Michigan Passenger Steamers, published by Stanford University Press, George W. Hilton studies the passenger steamer industry, the ships themselves, and the industry's dramatic rise and fall. First originating as fruit carriers to Chicago and Milwaukee in the 1840s, the industry soon grew to offer passenger service to communities all across Lake Michigan, including Benton Harbor and St. Joseph, Ludington, South Haven, and Racine. Also included are self-contained histories of the major corporate lines, including the Goodrich Transit Company, the Graham and Morton Transportation Company, and the Northern Michigan Transportation Company. The Great Lakes are also the scene for apocryphal storms and gripping struggles for survival. One such destructive event is detailed in David G. Brown's White Hurricane, A Great Lakes November Gale and America's Deadliest Maritime Disaster, published by International Marine and McGraw-Hill in 2002. In November 1913, the worst Great Lakes storm on record claimed more than 240 sailors and left more than 40 ships lost or stranded. Incorporating personal recollections and contemporary newspaper accounts, White Hurricane also explores the gale storm itself and how it developed into such a destructive force. The next section is roads. In A Drive Down Memory Lane, the Named State and Federal Highways of Michigan, published by the Priscilla Press, Leroy Barnett details the stories and personalities behind our state's named highways. Examples range from the local and obscure, including Bernie Bowden Memorial Overpass, M57 in Clio, and Bristol Road, M121 in Flint, to the prominent and well-known such as Gerald R. Ford Freeway, I-196 in Grand Rapids, Olds Freeway, I-496 in Lansing, and Custer Road, M50 in Monroe. These were all provided by Chris Rysinski, who is the Michigan Genealogy Coordinator at the Library of Michigan. Since we have plenty of time left and we've run out of articles in that issue, we'll segue over to the May-June 1990 issue. On the cover, it says Isle Royale, a special issue, but we're going to start with a couple other articles first. The first article is The Brits Who Invaded Groseille by John J. Collins. Today, all over the United Kingdom and the British Commonwealth, there are men in their 60s and 70s who have received flight training at the United States Groziel Naval Air Station between 1943 and 1945. The British air cadets received preliminary training in Great Britain, but their primary training was obtained in the United States at Groziel. After the successful completion of the three-month training program, the British airmen were sent either to Pensacola, Florida, or Lambert's Field, St. Louis, Missouri, for intermediate training. The Groziel Naval Air Base, located at the southern tip of Groziel on the Detroit River, opened in 1920. Initially, the base supported seaplane activity of a Detroit-based Naval Reserve unit and other aeronautical groups connected with the U.S. government. In December 1943, the facility became the U.S. Naval Air Station Groziel and was used to train pilots for the U.S. Navy, the British Royal Navy, and the Fleet Air Arm. After World War II, the base reverted to reserve status. In 1969, the Naval Air Base was closed. Today, it is the home of the Groziel Municipal Airport. In 1989, a correspondence project with British cadets who had trained at Groziel was suggested to me by Thomas F. Franke of Marshall after he met Patrick Jackson, the senior British naval officer at Groziel, and Tony Loweth, who trained there. Commander Jackson placed a notice in a British veterans magazine, and the letters poured in. The flyers told of the humor, pranks, training, anecdotes, their interest during their cadet days, and the kindness and hospitality of Groziel and Detroit residents. Even 50 years after the war, the former pilots remember their U.S. Navy instructors. They also tell of the trials and tribulations, crashes and death. Life at Groziel for the British servicemen was not all training and regimented military drills. There was also time for recreation and leisure. The cadets relaxed by boxing, wrestling, and playing basketball. They also made excursions to Detroit and other parts of the United States. Acquaintances were established with U.S. citizens. Area families loaned the British servicemen their cars, transported them around, included them in family excursions, and invited them into their homes. Close ties were formed, and many British airmen have kept in touch with these families and residents. In addition to Jackson, who lives in South Mundham, West Sussex, and Loweth, who lives in West Bridgefield, Nottingham, and other former British cadets once stationed at Groziel, there are quoted in this article includes Philip W. Guest of Salisbury and Wiltshire, William Hodson of Beckham and Kent, William T. Bill Purden of Egham and Surrey, Derek Lynch of Donoghue, Ireland, and Michael Hancock from the Manila, Philippines. So the first memory is from the British training program. One of the most successful counterweapons to the German U-boat was the long-range patrol aircraft that could fly over the convoys and seek out the submarines from above. Before 1943, the only aircraft capable of ranging far out over the ocean were flying boats, the American PBY Catalina and the British Short Sunderland. The RAF's courses to train flying boat pilots were limited. While the U.S. Navy had long experience of preparing patrol craft crews in the Gulf of Mexico, for 4 months, RAF and Fleet Air Arm students were completely integrated into the U.S. Navy. All instruction, except some navigational procedures, was devised, supervised, and assessed by the American Navy staff. Discipline, too, was strictly U.S. Navy. British students were required to salute American officers, for example. Not that there was any serious friction, only minor irritations like starting the day's work at 600 hours. That was provided by Loweth. Life as the British Commandant. I found myself in charge of the interests of some 180 to 200 British student pilots at Groziel. The actual discipline and domestic responsibility lay with the U.S. naval authorities as a part of the cadet requirement. I had to be the shoulder upon which the British lads wept, their paymaster, father confessor, wet nurse, and finally word if they failed their U.S. flying check or were found unsuitable. I could also advise the Royal Navy authorities as to their future employment. The most important part of my duties was to be as diplomatic as possible with the U.S. Navy and also with the splendid people of Detroit. Their great hearts and kindness made this an easy task. However, there were a few in the Midwest who had strong associations with Germany and possible sympathy with Ireland. I might add that in the latter case, my first name, Patrick, and my Irish Catholic grandmother really came into her own. And this was provided by Jackson. The demerit system. I had collected quite a few demerits and was teetering on the brink of the limit allowed when I would have to have gone before the board with the possibility of being dismissed from the course. One day I found a wallet containing quite a decent sum of dollars. Naturally, I handed it in to the duty officer. A few days later, every notice board carried the story. The final paragraph was most pleasing to me, something like, "Because of his honesty, leading naval airman W.R. Purdon, RNVR, has had all his demerits remitted." During the following few days, more money was found on the base than during the previous existence, funnily enough, by British students, all of whom were fairly high on the demerit list. Many, many demerits disappeared until finally someone cottoned on. And this is provided by Purdon. Training was often frightening. The traffic pattern, I remember, took us over the Detroit River. We climbed all the way up to make a left turn to follow what I seem to recall was the Detroit to Toledo Railroad. The railroad itself was often used as a basis for carrying out a loop-the-loop. A successful loop-the-loop would occur when the plane did not deviate from the line of the railroad despite having described a circle in the air. There was considerable rivalry between U.S. Navy and Army pilots. When the Army pilots flew the bombers out of Willow Run, they would come across the small yellow-painted U.S. Navy training machines. The Army pilots delighted in flying close to us, hoping that the slipstream would affect the little steerman aircraft. It often did, and to a novice pilot, it could be quite frightening. This was provided by Guest. A firm warning. An earlier cadet group had evidently stepped out of line and protested the way the U.S. Marine guards treated them at the gate. Consequently, they had water hoses turned on them to break up the demonstration. To impress us even more, we were shown the Alsatian guard dogs that patrolled the perimeter fence day and night. And this was provided by Lynch. American instructors were fun. Flying over some open countryside one day, Morgan, the U.S. instructor, spotted some young women working in a field. In a trice, he had taken control, circled, and made a perfect landing right alongside. We spent a pleasant few minutes chatting, and then it was, "Okay, Lofty, let's go, eh?" That was strictly not Navy procedure. I often wonder what happened to Ensign Morgan, who, for those few impressionable weeks, was the very center of my universe. And this was provided by Loweth. American hospitality at Groseal. There's three reminiscences about this. I arrived at Groseal in time for Thanksgiving Day, November 1943. I thoroughly enjoyed my stay, particularly my first introduction to flying. Then there was the $60 every fortnight to be blown in the two-day leaves every fortnight. Saturday morning to Sunday night, there was the easy hitchhike into Detroit and the tremendous hospitality received there. That was provided by Purdon. Like so many young would-be aviators at Groseal, I was adopted by a marvelous family living in Grosse Pointe. The parents are now dead, but the children who were my contemporaries have remained the closest of friends. This is by Hodgson. The good part of our stay at Grosseal was the wonderful hospitality provided through the USO. Any serviceman could just register and say how he wanted to spend his time, and a local family was produced who would take him to whatever he wanted in the form of entertainment. This was provided by Hancock. The program included rest and recreation. The U.S. Navy

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1: And see a bustling naval station at work and play, to see and hear planes constantly flying overhead was veritable torture. Some students deliberately rubbed their chests with rough towels to create a suspicious pink coloring. They would be carted off to the sick dispensary immediately and quickly returned. But at least they had proximity to other human beings and nurses. This is provided by Loweth. Unique customs and food. My mother capped the day off with a bountiful American dinner to satisfy the youthful appetites after a long day of activities. Their enthusiasm came to a halt when my mother laid a bowl of golden corn on the cob in front of them. None of them said a word, but looked at each other in a puzzled manner. My mother, recognizing that something was amiss, asked what the problem was. The fellows were embarrassed, but one of them finally found the courage to blurt out, "Why, at home we feed that to the cattle." I recall that one of the boys tentatively sampled an ear, but definitely without enthusiasm. That was the extent of their corn consumption. This was provided by William M. Adair of Groseal, whose parents took four RAF trainees to Irish Hills for the weekend. More than a carefree adventure. I tend to think of the days at Detroit as full of carefree adventure. New sights to see, the first thrills of learning to fly, and the challenge that offered. But that would not be the complete picture. We were equally driven by the ever-threatening specter that if we failed, we would have to return to Canada and retrain for our other aircrew duties. From our very restricted viewpoint in that summer of 1943, we could only see ourselves as potential pilots. There was nothing else. In September 1943, I boarded a Pensacola-bound train. I felt then, as I fully appreciate now, the very considerable affection I shall always retain for Michigan people and personnel and the steermans of the U.S. Naval Station at Groseal. And this was provided by Loweth. Conditions in Britain made coming to America wonderful. As one who had just come from an England enduring blackout conditions, Detroit was like stepping into another world. Real rationing was a thing of the past, and the sight of white bread instead of Britain's wartime bread was truly exciting. And this was provided by Guest. A resident of Marshall, John Collins has served on the Michigan Historical Commission since 1978. He has given hundreds of presentations on the importance of local history and history preservation. During his 9-year tenure as publicity chairman of the Marshall Home Tour, he helped make that annual September activity the largest home tour in Michigan and one of the largest home tours in the nation. Our next article is titled John Alexander Dowie, White Lakes Healing Evangelist by Donna Coyfe-North. Few Michiganians are probably aware that John Alexander Dowie, who was called the father of the healing revivalism, summered at White Lake, Michigan during the early 20th century. Born in Scotland in 1847, John Dowie was reading the Bible and following his father, who was a preacher, at the age of 6. When Dowie was 13, his family immigrated to Australia, where he eventually was ordained a congregational minister. In 1878, Dowie resigned from the ministry and established the Free Christian Society in Sydney. His extreme preachings against a multitude of vices and groups soon left him notorious. The 41-year-old Dowie and his family, his wife and cousin Jane, and their children, Gladstone and Esther, immigrated to California in June 1888, where Dowie established his first mission. The American reception of Dowie was mixed. He was ignored in San Francisco, and one Oakland, California newspaper claimed his cures were bogus and that his attention to the ladies in the audience was often more amorous than spiritual.

0: ritual. Undaunted, Dowie carried his message northward along the Pacific coast, where he drew large crowds in Fresno, Portland, Seattle, and Victoria, British Columbia. By 1890, Dowie claimed that 2,000 supporters belonged to his several missions. Dowie next moved his center of operations to the Midwest. In 1893, near the entrance of the Columbia Exposition in Chicago, Dowie constructed a little wooden hut, which served as his new headquarters. 3 years later, Dowie established the Christian Catholic Church. Dowie's ministry grew. Ordained ministers, churches, and missionaries soon operated in several countries, and missionaries were visited China, South Africa, Europe, and Australia. Preaching a message of "I will bring you all to Zion," Dowie purchased land on the shores of Lake Michigan and christened it Zion City, present-day Zion, Illinois, located halfway between Chicago and Milwaukee. Zion City expanded from its initial 1,000 acres to 6,600. The community's membership also grew. By 1891, it stood at 10,000 persons. As Dowie's fame spread, his lifestyle changed. He acquired the title of doctor, appeared in fancy robes, declared himself Elijah the Restorer and the first apostle, and built a large home, Shiloh House. In 1899, Dowie expanded his church holdings to include a house and 100 acres on White Lake in Muskegon County. Dowie named the house Ben MacDuhy after his Scottish childhood. He also called this retreat My Little Galilee, since it stood high on a bluff with an excellent view of the surrounding area. Local residents recalled that Dowie hired teams of horses to transport clay and black dirt to form the three terraces that still exist on the property. Dowie added a cement sidewalk that led from the house to the lakefront. He also remodeled the three-story, 26-room house. Two huge dining rooms were added where Dowie entertained notables. The entire estate was enclosed with a white picket fence, and to ensure additional privacy, Dowie received permission to close the public road along the lakefront. According to Irene Sickinga, whose father, Ernest L. Hulbert, worked for Dowie as a carpenter, no expense was spared in remodeling the house and grounds. "My father made one large room from three, put in a polished oak floor, and this was furnished in mahogany with about 2 dozen chairs and a long extension table. Beautiful glassware, china, and silver made entertaining here quite magnificent." Though Mr. Dowie preached temperance and did not believe in eating pork, there was a room in the basement where an iron door, behind which were wines of an old vintage and fruits canned especially for him in Europe, including strawberries from Germany. Sickinga's uncle, who also worked for Dowie, traveled in Europe buying furniture and paintings that were used at Ben MacDuhy. According to Sickinga, the best rugs, tapestries, curtains, and furnishings graced the mansion. The house even had a gallery lined with paintings and prints. Dowie is credited with bringing the first electric motor launch to White Lake. Later, he replaced it with a gasoline engine vessel. To house his boat, Dowie built a large boathouse that resembled a Chinese temple with colored windows. Dowie's state-of-the-art pump house irrigated the 100 acres of lawn. It also generated electricity, which was both unique and pretentious in White Lake area. Attracted by the religious pomp and ceremony, hundreds of White Lake residents witnessed Dowie's arrival. A steamer from Chicago would dock at Dowie's wharf, where tents were put up for housing and bathing. On Sundays, the procession trekked across Dowie's expansive property to a large tent overlooking the waterfront where Dowie would deliver his message. Although only 5 1/2 feet tall, Dowie was still an impressive figure. Arrayed in a flowing white and purple robe and a crown that sat above a full white beard, he was a forceful orator. Dissension, however, engulfed Dowie's church. Some claimed Dowie's wife and son exerted too much influence over him. The family soon split up, and Jane and Gladstone, Esther had died 5 years earlier from a fire-related accident, moved to White Lake. She received full title to Ben McDowie in exchange for relinquishing claims to the Shiloh House in Zion City. There were also rumors of polygamy and free love in colonies established by Dowie's church in the West Indies and on the Zion Paradise Plantation in Mexico. As the church neared financial collapse, Dowie recovered from a stroke he had suffered a year earlier. In 1906, Wilbur Glenn Valiva, his most trusted aide, filed suit to force Dowie's removal from the church and all of Zion's affairs. Dowie fought back, but he lost the battle. His name and picture were removed from church properties. Impoverished and estranged from his family, Bowie died on 9 March 1907. Dowie's wife and son operated Ben McDowie as a boarding house for a few years before they left the White Lake area. The house was left unoccupied and vandalized. According to Sickinga, everything of value was taken, even the furnace. In 1948, the house burned to the ground. Today, all that remains are the pump house and the staircase that led up to the terraces. The property is owned by the Hooker Chemical Company. An unidentified author once wrote of Dowie, "He built a creed, he was excommunicated. He built a city, he was exiled from it. He amassed a fortune of millions, he was reduced to virtual poverty. He drew thousands who worshipped him. He died deserted by all save a handful of followers." What might be added, he built a mansion in White Lake. Its legacy is all that remains. A distant cousin of well-known Michigan historian Dr. Milo Quaife, Donna Quaife North, lives in Whitehall. She has a master's degree and has taught U.S. and Michigan history for over 20 years. And we have one more article to read. This one's titled A Place Called Cheney by Stephen G. Ostrander. Michigan's lumbering economy during the boom years of 1840 to 1900 witnessed the founding of many towns, some practically overnight. Mill towns such as Cadillac, Gaylord, and Grayling survived the close of the lumbering era and still exist decades after the lumberjacks and logging trains have disappeared. Other towns flourished for a time, then succumbed once the available natural resources were depleted. The village of Pear Cheney belongs to the latter group. In July 1873, the Michigan Central Railroad Company, which had acquired the rights to lease the Jackson, Lansing, and Saginaw Railroad line 2 years earlier, completed the line from Jackson to Gaylord. About this time, the railroad company granted a land patent to George M. Cheney to establish a stop on the rail line to acquire fuel, water, freight, and passengers. Cheney established a community in present-day Beaver Creek Township. He built a sawmill and later the Cheney House, a hotel that accommodated the increasing numbers of settlers, tourists, and sportsmen who were moving into Crawford County. On 31 December 1874, the village was platted and designated Cheney Station by the Michigan Central Railroad. The town thrived. More mills, hotels, and general stores were established. Lumberjacks, mill workers, and teamsters came to work in the pine forest surrounding Cheney. Blacksmiths, wagon makers, and storekeepers established lumber-related trades. Settlers brought their families and built homesteads from the seemingly endless supply of lumber. According to Frank Decro, an early Cheney settler, many built good homes, framed two-story buildings with from 6 to 10 rooms, varnished and polished wood trimming and good floors and walls of smooth, gleaming white plaster, and they were all well painted. That will end our reading today for the Michigan History Hour from Michigan History Magazine. Thank you for listening to WKAR's radio reading service from Michigan State University in East Lansing. 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
2: Weather for this afternoon, mostly sunny with winds and periods of thunderstorms, a high of 86. For tonight, cloudy with showers and thunderstorms possible, a low of 68. For tomorrow, cloudy skies with scattered thunderstorms throughout the day, a high of 83. 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
6: 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Today we'll be starting with cranberry brie bites. It's an appetizer to kick you right off. I've got how to make a meatier meatloaf. There is a couple of soup recipes in here, cauliflower soup, Rhode Island clam chowder, a dessert recipe, of course, holiday bundt with cranberry and spice, and I've got a peanut butter and chocolate chip cookie recipe. That's going to please everybody, right? Let's get started with an easy appetizer, cranberry brie bites. 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Freeze 1 8-ounce round of brie cheese for 20 minutes. Lightly coat a 12-cup muffin pan with cooking spray, and then roll one sheet of your thawed frozen puff pastry into a 12-inch square. 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Gently press each square into a muffin cup. 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Talk about meal prep. 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Let them stand for 5 minutes and then remove from your muffin cups. If desired, drizzle with additional cranberry sauce. Makes 9 servings. From All Recipes, easy appetizers, cranberry brie bites. Here's that meatier meatloaf. Let's make it for tonight. It's from Cook's Illustrated. There are 7 steps. I imagine part of the reason this recipe is so delicious is because it has a lot of ingredients. We recommend using ground chuck for this recipe. First the meatloaf and then the glaze. You'll need 2 tablespoons of unsalted butter, 1 onion chopped fine, 6 ounces of white mushrooms trimmed and sliced thin, 1 tablespoon of tomato paste, 3 tablespoons plus a half a cup of low-sodium chicken broth, 2 garlic cloves minced, 2 large eggs, 2 tablespoons of soy sauce, 1 tablespoon of unflavored gelatin. That might be a key ingredient, one of the secrets. A half a slice of hearty white sandwich bread, torn into 1-inch pieces. A half a cup of minced fresh parsley. 2 teaspoons of Dijon mustard. 3/4 cup of freshly ground black pepper. A half a teaspoon dried thyme. 1 pound of ground pork and 1 pound of 85% lean ground beef. For that glaze, I'll get to that when we get to that. There are 7 steps. Here's the first. For the meatloaf, adjust your oven rack to the middle position and heat the oven to 350 degrees. Fold heavy-duty aluminum foil to a 9x5-inch rectangle. Center your foil on the wire rack, set in a rimmed baking sheet, and then poke holes in the foil with a skewer about a half inch apart. Spray your foil with vegetable oil spray. 2. Melt butter in a 12-inch skillet over medium heat. Add your onion and your mushrooms and cook, stirring occasionally until they're beginning to brown, which will be about 10 to 12 minutes. Now, add your tomato paste and cook, stirring constantly until browned. That'll be about 3 minutes. Reduce the heat to low now and add 3 tablespoons of broth and the garlic. Cook, scraping the bottom of the pan to loosen any brown bits until thickened, about 1 minute. It's going to smell fantastic. Transfer your mushroom mixture to a large bowl to cool. 3. Whisk your eggs, the remaining half cup of broth, and the soy sauce together in a bowl. Sprinkle the gelatin over this egg mixture and let it sit until gelatin softens. That'll be about 5 minutes. 4. Pulse your bread in the food processor until finely ground. That'll take about 5 to 10 pulses. Now add your gelatin mixture, the cooled mushroom mixture, the parsley, mustard, pepper, and thyme to the breadcrumbs and pulse until the mushrooms are finely ground. That'll be about another 10 pulses, scraping down the bowl as needed. Next, transfer the breadcrumb mixture to a large bowl and then add your pork and beef and mix with your hands to thoroughly combine. Don't overdo it. 5, transfer the meat mixture to the foil rectangle and shape into a 9x5-inch loaf using your wet hands. Bake this meatloaf until it registers 155 to 160 degrees. This will be about 75 to 90 minutes, low and slow. Remove from the oven and turn on your broiler. 6, for the glaze, you'll need a half a cup of ketchup, a quarter cup of cider vinegar, 3 tablespoons of packed brown sugar, 1 teaspoon of hot sauce, and a half a teaspoon of ground coriander. While the meatloaf cooks, bring all the ingredients together to simmer in a small saucepan over medium heat. Cook, stirring occasionally, until thick and syrupy, about 5 minutes. It's going to smell nice. And 7, last, spread half of the glaze evenly over your cooked meatloaf and then place under a broiler and cook until the glaze bubbles and begins to brown at the edges, about 2 minutes. Now, remove the meatloaf from the oven again and spread evenly with the remaining glaze. Return to the broiler and cook until the glaze is again bubbling and beginning to brown, about 2 minutes longer. Let this meatloaf cool for about 20 minutes before slicing and serving. They have a note about creating a meatier meatloaf. A little panade, meaty and moist. Adding sponge-like mushrooms and gelatin to the loaf traps moisture, allowing us to cut back the bread by more than 80% for an ultra-meaty loaf. That was meatier meatloaf, served 6 to 8, from Cook's Illustrated. Next, I have a delicious cream of cauliflower soup recipe from All Recipes. It's submitted by Vivian, hands-on 20 minutes, total time 40 minutes. It serves 6. Here's what you'll need. 2 tablespoons of butter, 2 cups of chopped onion, 4 cloves of garlic minced, 3 cups of peeled and cubed potatoes. That's from 2 large potatoes. 2/3 cup peeled and chopped carrots. That's from 2 medium carrots. 2 cans of low-sodium chicken broth. That's the 14.5-ounce size. 1 head of cauliflower, trimmed and chopped. Reserve 1 cup of the flowerettes and pan fry them in oil, browned for a garnish. 1 cup of milk, 1 tablespoon of dry cherry, optional, 1 teaspoon of salt, 1/2 teaspoon crushed black pepper and a quarter teaspoon of nutmeg, plus chopped fresh parsley. There are two steps here. Let's go. First, melt the butter in a 5-quart pot over medium heat. Stir in your onion and garlic and cook until the onion's translucent, which will be about 5 minutes. Stir in potatoes and carrots and cook 5 minutes more. Pat yourself on the back that you are making a homemade soup. Now pour in the broth and bring to a boil. Stir in your pretty white cauliflower. Reduce the heat and simmer, covered, stirring occasionally, until the vegetables are tender, which will be about 10 to 20 minutes. Remove from the heat and let it stand around for about 10 minutes covered. Last, two. Transfer half of the soup to a blender or a food processor. Puree covered until smooth, and then return that to your pot. Stir in your milk now, your sherry if you're using, salt, pepper, and nutmeg. Heat through, garnish with parsley and your browned cauliflower that you fried in a pan. Ooh, delicious. Cream of cauliflower soup from All Recipes. This next soup idea is Rhode Island clam chowder. What actually makes chowder's chowder? Named for a cauldron that French fishermen cooked seafood stew in. Chowders are soups with a thick and chunky consistency. In other words, they're loaded with lots of good stuff, and not just fish and potatoes. Clams, corn, and chicken all make stellar variations. From Cuisine at Home, while less common than creamy New England and tomato-based Manhattan clam chowders, this brothy rendition is a true seafood lover's version. Make 6 servings, 12 cups total. Total time, 45 minutes. We'll cook, then we'll melt, then we'll add, then we'll garnish. We're going to cook 6 strips of thick sliced bacon, diced. We're going to melt 3 tablespoons of unsalted butter, 1 cup of diced onion, 1 cup of diced celery, and 1 tablespoon of minced fresh garlic. Then we'll add 1 pound of Yukon Gold potatoes, cubed. That's about 3 cups. A half a cup of dry white wine, 4 cups of bottled clam juice, 1 tablespoon of minced fresh thyme, 1 dried bay leaf. Open that jar and smell those bay leaves. We're making clam chowder. 4 cans of minced clams in their juice. That's the 6.5 ounce cans. 1 teaspoon of minced lemon zest. 2 tablespoons of fresh lemon juice. And then salt and freshly ground black pepper and Tabasco sauce to taste. We'll garnish with chopped fresh parsley and use oyster crackers if you like. Let's cook the bacon in a large pot until crisp and then transfer to a paper towel lined plate. Discard all but 1 tablespoon of those drippings. Now, melt the butter in the drippings over medium heat and add your onion, celery, and garlic and sweat until softened, about 5 minutes. Next, add your potatoes and the wine. Cook until the wine nearly evaporates and the potatoes just begin to soften. Add the clam juice now, your thyme, and the bay leaf. Bring to a boil over high heat. Now reduce. Reduce that heat to medium-low. Simmer your soup until the potatoes are fork tender. That's about 10 to 12 minutes. Stir in your clams and the juice now and cook to heat through, which will be another 5 minutes. Next, stir in the zest and lemon juice and season the chowder with salt, freshly ground black pepper, and Tabasco sauce. Discard your bay leaf and then serve. Garnish your servings with the bacon and the parsley, and serve with oyster crackers, of course. From Cuisine at Home, Rhode Island clam chowder. Let's make that holiday bundt with cranberries and spice cake. Gee, it looks so pretty on the page. From Real Simple. Active time, 35 minutes. Total time, 3 hours and 50 minutes. So almost 5 hours. Serves 12. This beauty from baking queen Dory Greenspan's Dory's Anytime Cakes book also makes for a fantastic breakfast the next day. Should there be any left? for a pretty pink glaze, swap in pomegranate or cranberry juice for the milk in the recipe. First the cake, and then the glaze. The cake will need baking spray with flour, 2 1/3 cups of all-purpose flour, which is 280 grams, 2 teaspoons of baking powder, 2 1/4 teaspoons of ground cardamom, 3/4 teaspoon fine sea salt, 3/4 teaspoon ground coriander, 1/2 teaspoon baking soda, 1/2 teaspoon ground ginger. Open that jar and take a whiff. 1 1/2 cups of granulated sugar, 1 medium orange, 12 tablespoons of unsalted butter cubed and softened, that's 1 1/2 sticks, 1/3 cup neutral oil such as canola, 3 large eggs at room temperature, 2 teaspoons of pure vanilla extract, 1 cup of plain whole milk, Greek-style yogurt at room temperature, that's 230 grams, and 2 cups of cranberries, fresh or frozen, not 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For the glaze, we're going to use 2 1/4 cups of confectioner's sugar sifted and 2 tablespoons of milk. Here's what to do. Bake the cake. Preheat your oven to 350 degrees with the rack in the center position. Lightly coat a 12-cup bundt cake with baking spray. That's the spray that has flour in it. Whisk your flour, baking powder, the cardamom, salt, coriander, and baking soda, and your ginger in a medium bowl. Place sugar in bowl of a stand mixer, or in a large bowl you can use with a hand mixer. Grate your orange over the sugar, then smush zest into the sugar with your fingertips until well blended. If using a stand mixer, attach the bowl to the stand and fit with the paddle attachment. Add your butter and mix on medium-high speed, scraping the bowl and the beaters as you go until the mixture's creamy and fluffy. 3 to 4 minutes. Now reduce the mixer speed to medium and slowly pour in your oil and beat until well blended, about 2 minutes. Add your eggs one at a time, beating for 1 minute after each addition. Now beat in your vanilla, then reduce the mixer speed to low and blend in your yogurt. Turn off the mixer now and add 1/2 of the flour mixture. With the mixer on low speed, beat until the flour mixture is almost incorporated, and then turn off the mixer again and add the remaining flour mixture and beat on low until almost incorporated. Using a flexible spatula, fold in your cranberries and any flour at the bottom of the bowl and scrape this pretty batter into your pan. Now we're going to bake until the cake is deep golden brown and pulls away from the sides of the pan, and a wooden pick inserted in the center comes out clean. That'll be about 55 to 60 minutes. Transfer pan to a wire rack and let cool for 5 minutes. Now unmold the pretty cake onto the rack and let it cool completely. Now, if you're like me, I always cut short the time and I check early, like 10 minutes early, and then set the timer again for the remaining 5 minutes. You know, I do it in 5-minute increments because there's nothing better than a great baked cake that's not burned, right? For the last step, let's make the glaze. Place the sugar in a medium bowl and add your milk. Using a flexible spatula, stir to combine. You're aiming for a glaze that flows easily off the side of the spatula. If it's too thick, just add more milk. And remember, we can swap in pomegranate juice for the milk. Spoon this glaze over your pretty cake and let it stand for about 15 minutes so it hardens a little and makes that crack when you cut into it. Now, I don't know about you, but I think that's worth about 4 hours of my time for my family and friends for a holiday gathering. Holiday bundt with cranberry and spice cake. 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And 2 garlic cloves, halved. 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First, fill a large pot with water and season generously with salt. Have 2 lemons and squeeze their juice into the pot. Add your spent lemons too. Bring this water to a boil. 2, remove the pot from the heat now and immediately add your shrimp. 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That's about 1 to 2 minutes. Then drain. Transfer your pretty shrimp to a large bowl of ice water and let them cool. Drain and pat dry. 3, coarsely chop the shrimp and place in a clean large bowl. Add your chopped celery, chopped red onion, your mayonnaise, 1/4 cup of the chives, 1 tablespoon of Old Bay seasoning, and a half a teaspoon of Diamond Crystal or 1/4 teaspoon of Morton kosher salt, and season with pepper. 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Working in 2 batches, toast your bread, turning halfway through until golden browned and crisp. 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Nothing like pan-fried toast. 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Now, pile that shrimp salad on the toast and sprinkle with a little Old Bay seasoning and your chives and season with a little more black pepper. Delicious shrimp salad toast from Bon Appetit. I think you'll agree with this next recipe, chewy peanut butter chocolate chip cookies, that we're going to make somebody happy. From allrecipes.com, hands-on 15 minutes, total time 30 minutes, makes 28 cookies. Submitted by Kathy Blissner. One of the comments this recipe got online was, when the bottom edges just start to turn golden, take them out for epic gooey goodness. I baked some a little longer because my dad loves his crunchy. Submitted by Thea. Here we go. You'll need 2.5 cups of flour, 1 teaspoon of baking soda, 1/2 teaspoon salt, 1/2 cup of butter softened, 1/2 cup of peanut butter, 1 cup of packed brown sugar, and 1/2 cup of white sugar. You need 2 eggs, 2 tablespoons of light color corn syrup, 2 tablespoons of water, 2 teaspoons of vanilla extract, and 2 cups of chopped semi-sweet chocolate. There are 3 steps here. First, preheat your oven to 375. Now, get out your cooling rack and put down a towel first, and then the cooling rack. It makes for an easy cleanup. Now, 2, stir together your flour, the baking soda, and the salt in a bowl. In a large bowl, beat together your butter and the peanut butter with an electric mixer for 30 seconds. Beat in your brown and white sugars now until smooth. 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Beat in flour mixture, then fold in your chocolate pieces. Drop by 3 tablespoon portions, 3 inches apart, on an ungreased baking sheet. And 3, bake until the edges are golden which is about 11 to 12 minutes. Let cool 2 minutes before you transfer to your wire rack to cool completely. That was saved over 49,000 times, and that was about 5 years ago. From all recipes, chewy peanut butter chocolate chip cookies. I've got a vegetarian idea, tangy four bean salad. Yes, it's from all recipes for the salad and then for the dressing. Oh boy, it looks so colorful and yummy that they've got it served in a wooden bowl. So it's got a deep wood background to all these colors, purple, tan, beige, dark brown, lighter beige, and some parsley sprinkled in there. You'll need 1 can of chickpeas. That's a 15.5-ounce size. All of these are 15.5-ounce size cans. Pour in 1 of black beans, 1 can of cannellini beans, and 1 can of pinto beans. We're going to use 2/3 cup of medium red onion, finely chopped. I have a cup of medium tomatoes, finely chopped. 2 tablespoons of fresh cilantro, finely chopped. And 2 teaspoons of minced garlic. I love it when I get to chop fine. It's meditational, don't you agree? And then for the dressing, you're going to stir 3 tablespoons of red wine vinegar with 1 teaspoon of sugar. Add 1/2 teaspoon of crushed red peppers, 1/2 cup of extra virgin olive oil, and if you have it, some adobo with pepper to taste. Tangy four bean salad. You can stick that in the refrigerator and have a great snack for days, right? Here's a recipe from allrecipes.com for lemon cream cheese bars. That's something different. One reader said, when you make the dough for the top, roll it out with a rolling pin on top of wax paper or foil. It makes it easy to transfer. Hands on, 10 minutes. Total time, 2 hours and 5 minutes. It makes 24 bars, submitted by Pamela LeBlanc. You'll need 2 8-ounce packages of refrigerated crescent dough sheets, 2 lemons zested, that's about 2 teaspoons, and juiced, about 6 tablespoons, 2 packages of cream cheese softened, those are the 8-ounce size, or use 1 16-ounce size softened, 1/2 cup plus 3 tablespoons of sugar, 2 tablespoons of butter melted. There are 4 steps here. First, preheat your oven to 350. Line a 9 by 13 inch baking sheet with parchment paper or foil, leaving a 1 inch overhang on the long sides, and coat with cooking spray. 2, unroll and pressure 1 dough sheet into the prepared baking pan, gently stretching to the edges. Add 1/2 teaspoon lemon zest and the juice to a bowl. Beat in your cream cheese and 1/2 cup of sugar with an electric mixer until creamy. Spread over the dough sheet in the pan. I don't blame you if you stick your finger in and take a taste. 3, unroll the 2nd dough sheet on a work surface and then gently stretch to 9 by 13 inches. Fold into quarters and transfer to pan and unfold to cover to edges. Brush with melted butter and then in a small bowl, stir together the remaining 1/2 teaspoon of lemon zest and 3 tablespoons of sugar and then sprinkle that over the top crust. And last, 4. Bake until golden brown, about 30 minutes. Let it cool on a wire rack for 20 minutes and then lift from the pan using your parchment paper overhang tools and transfer to a cutting board. Gently cut into 24 squares while still on the parchment paper and return to the pan, cover and chill at least 1 hour. That was lemon cream cheese bars. Yummy, from allrecipes.com. This concludes today's episode of Kitchen Capers. This has been Mally LaPete with Vocal Point, home of the Georgia Radio Reading Service. Thank you for listening to Vocal Point.
7: 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The following program is intended for individuals who are unable to read printed materials due to visual or physical impairment.
8: Hi, I'm Michelle Phillippe, and this is Food and Wine. I'll be reading from foodandwine.com. Our first story is, this under-the-radar Japanese tea is the secret to richer, smokier sweets. Chefs are reaching for roasty, nutty hojicha to amp up cheesecake, ice cream, and more, by Patricia Kelly Yeo, published on April 28, 2026. Across the country, matcha is ubiquitous in specialty drinks and desserts. It even works its way into some savory dishes. But it isn't the only type of Japanese green tea powder that chefs are experimenting with in restaurants. In the last few years, hojicha has crept onto dessert menus from Los Angeles to New York City. The roasted green tea, derived from discarded leaves and stems of the same type of tea plant harvested for matcha, is less expensive and has less caffeine than its ultra-popular counterpart. Its smooth, nutty taste and smoky aroma offer a distinctive flavor profile that sings when paired with classic ingredients like seasonal fruit, chocolate, and espresso. One of the things we like about hojicha is that it's relatively cheap compared to matcha, says Clementine Song, chef de cuisine at Tsubaki in Los Angeles. Hojicha is almost five times less expensive than the matcha that the restaurant uses. Since its opening in 2017, the modern Japanese izakaya has offered a hojicha soft-serve parfait that's remained fairly popular. Currently, the hojicha parfait comes topped with a burnt miso caramel and candied walnuts coated in cornflake dust. In addition to the affordability of the ingredient, Song appreciates hojicha for its extra-roasty caramel flavor, which she likens to coffee or barley tea. That unique smokiness comes from a manufacturing process that dates to the 1920s, when tea merchants in Kyoto began collecting the leftover tea plant trimmings and roasting them over charcoal. Matcha, by comparison, was invented more than 1,000 years ago in China. It was then further developed in Japan. Across town, Harry Posner takes a more labor-intensive approach with hojicha at Tomat, the British-inspired farm-to-table restaurant he owns and operates with his wife and business partner, Natalie Dial. Rather than buying pre-roasted green tea powder, the lead chef roasts and grinds his hojicha using organic sencha leaves, the kitchen's wood-fired grill, and one very large danabe, or Japanese earthenware cooking pot. During fall and winter, Posner uses the powder to flavor ice cream, which is then finished with cubes of instant espresso jelly and a black sesame tuile. The restaurant also serves an ultra-smoky hojicha latte during daytime service. Earlier this spring, Posner removed the hojicha ice cream from the menu to make room for more fruit-based flavors, but he hopes to incorporate the ingredient into a summer soft serve. He says that customers love hojicha for its savory, slightly bitter flavor, which he considers similar to Earl Grey tea. The hojicha cheesecake at Mizumi, an upscale Japanese concept inside Wynn Las Vegas, has been one of the most popular desserts since it was added to the menu last year. The roasted green tea powder takes the place of vanilla in a standard cheesecake base, imparting a deep amber-brown color. The flavor also plays particularly well with seasonal fruit, says Jennifer Yi, the hotel's executive pastry chef. Matcha's grassy flavor can be polarizing. Hojicha is more approachable, thanks to its roasted tasting notes reminiscent of black tea. We thought about taking it off the menu, but we can't, says Yi. Immaculately crafted hojicha-flavored desserts aren't exclusive to the Western United States. At My Girl, a trendy basement cocktail bar in Boston, customers can cap off their experience with a flower-shaped hojicha chocolate mousse, which comes with a canal of guava sorbet and cocoa crumbles. In New York City's East Village, Chinese tea house Duo Cafe serves a Basque-style hojicha cheesecake that diners can order alongside loose-leaf tea flights or as part of a sweets and tea set. Chances are good that the roasty toasty green tea will soon arrive on a dessert menu near you. The national pastry landscape is richer for it. That story was, this under-the-radar Japanese tea is the secret to richer, smokier sweets, by Patricia Kelly Yu. Our next story is, this heat-packed flavor booster may be linked to living longer, studies suggest. While it's no cure-all, researchers say eating it as little as once a week may help manage cholesterol, support blood vessel function, and reduce oxidative stress. By Stacy Liska, published on April 27, 2026. In April, Science Daily compiled a string of studies that will make you want to douse everything with a little Frank's Red Hot, all in the name of great heart health and longevity. First, it cited a large-scale 2025 study published in the Chinese Medical Journal that followed nearly 486,000 adults in China and found that people who ate spicy food at least once a week had a lower risk of vascular disease than those who rarely or never ate it. The association, the researchers found, was strongest for ischemic heart disease, a condition in which reduced blood flow to the heart can lead to chest pain or a heart attack. It was also most pronounced among younger participants and, interestingly, those living in rural areas. But hang on, because this isn't the only research linking chili peppers to potential heart benefits. Science Daily also highlighted a 2017 study from the Larner College of Medicine at the University of Vermont, published in the journal PLOS ONE, which analyzed data from more than 16,000 American adults and found that those who ate hot red chili peppers had a 13% lower adjusted risk of death overall than those who did not. The publication also noted another fun find. In 2020, researchers presented an analysis at the American Heart Association's scientific sessions that drew on four studies and data from more than 570,000 people across the U.S., Italy, China, and Iran, and found that regular chili pepper consumers had a 26% lower risk of death from cardiovascular disease and a 25% lower risk of death from any cause. We were surprised to find that in these previously published studies, regular consumption of chili pepper was associated with an overall risk reduction of all-cause, CVD, and cancer mortality. Bo Xu, MD, the senior author of the study and a cardiologist at the Cleveland Clinic, said at the scientific sessions. Need even more evidence to back up your spicy habit? Another 2021 meta-analysis published in the journal Angiology, which looked at four studies tracking 564,748 adults for nearly a decade, found that the consumption of spicy chili food is associated with reduced risk of all-cause as well as heart disease-related mortality. Of course, all of these authors noted that their studies cannot definitively prove that chili peppers alone are responsible for these positive health outcomes. However, the new study in the Chinese Medical Journal adds meaningful data to the broader picture of spiciness. So what's actually happening in the body that makes these peppers so seemingly effective at protecting our health? Researchers across the board point to capsaicin, the compound that gives chili peppers their heat, as a key clue. According to the study published in the Chinese Medical Journal, capsaicin appears to regulate cholesterol metabolism, improve vascular function by boosting nitric oxide production, and reduce oxidative stress in the vascular system. The 2017 PLOS ONE study also found that capsaicin may influence human metabolism and circulation. How much spice you really need to make a difference remains an open question. Each of these studies defines spicy food consumption differently, though the Chinese Medical Journal research noted that the protective association appeared strongest among people consuming spice at a weak to moderate intensity, meaning that asking for medium spice when you're out to dinner may be all that you need. So while none of this means it's time to start taking shots of pure sriracha, it does mean that if you enjoy spicy food, your habits may indeed be stacking up to help support your heart health after all. This article includes a quick guide to chili pepper heat. Spicy food isn't one size fits all, and hot can mean very different things depending on the pepper. Some varieties bring just a gentle warmth, while others deliver a level of heat that can take over a dish in seconds. If you're trying to get a better sense of what you actually enjoy or just want to branch out without overdoing it, it helps to know where different chilies fall on the spectrum. Mild, poblano, Anaheim, banana pepper. Very gentle heat with more sweetness and earthiness than spice. These are easy to cook with if you want flavor without much bite. Medium, jalapeno, serrano, Fresno. More noticeable heat but still approachable. These are the kinds of peppers that add a kick without taking over the whole dish. Hot, Thai chili, habanero, scotch bonnet. High heat that comes on quickly and lingers. Best used sparingly unless you're used to the intensity. That story was, "This heat-packed flavor booster may be linked to living longer, studies suggest," by Stacy Liska. Our next story is, "The easy brown sugar latte taking over TikTok. No espresso machine needed. You only need 3 ingredients and 2 minutes to make this delectable drink," by Merlin Miller, published on May 2nd, 2026. Thanks to the internet, the repertoire of coffee drinks I can easily make at home has expanded well beyond a plain cup of drip. With the ability to craft flavor-infused syrups and homemade cold foams, my mornings have become more delicious, and I've taken fewer expensive trips to Starbucks. A thriving coffee culture on social media has produced hundreds of coffee-focused content creators who regularly share clips demonstrating how to make creative beverages at home. From the fluffy seagull latte to the coconut water Americano, many TikTok-fueled coffee drinks have gone viral. One of the perennially popular beverages on my feed, and one that's been popping up even more often as the weather warms, is the sweet and simple iced brown sugar latte. Given that brown sugar was named the flavor of the year for 2025 by the T. Hasegawa Food and Beverage Trends Report, it's no surprise that the caramel-like ingredient is featured in tons of viral coffee content. Not every creator makes this drink the exact same way, and most renditions will have a personal touch or two, but there is one core method for whipping up a brown sugar latte that you'll see most often online. After analyzing dozens of videos on how to make it, I learned that the simplest version of this drink comes down to just 3 ingredients, and you don't even need an espresso machine to make it. How to make a brown sugar latte. The internet-inspired concoction is perfect for anyone new to making their own lattes, but even if you're a coffee connoisseur, it's a no-recipe recipe worth keeping in your back pocket. It calls for brown sugar, of course, your milk of choice, and instant espresso. Instant espresso sometimes gets a bad rap for tasting a little more intense and acidic than its freshly brewed counterpart, but the complex, rich notes of brown sugar balance it out. Add 1 tablespoon of brown sugar and about 2 teaspoons, or the recommended serving size on the package, of instant espresso or coffee to the bottom of a glass. Pour in a generous splash of hot water. It should come roughly to 1 to 2 inches up the side of the glass, and stir until the espresso and brown sugar dissolve. If you want a small amount of foam, you can use a handheld milk frother to whisk the coffee sugar and water together. This stage is also when you can add optional customizations, which you'll often see on social media. You can add a drizzle of honey or caramel syrup, a pinch of salt, or a sprinkle of cinnamon to the instant coffee and brown sugar mixture. After the sugar and espresso have dissolved, add ice to your glass. If you want to make a shaken espresso instead of a regular latte, you can place a tightly sealed lid on top and shake the espresso and ice together vigorously before doing anything else. Pour your preferred milk over the ice, and you've just made an iced brown sugar latte worthy of being served at Starbucks. It goes without saying that if you have an espresso machine, you can use a real shot instead of instant coffee. Just brew the espresso directly over the brown sugar, then stir until the sweetener dissolves. But espresso machine or not, you can easily incorporate this sweet, molasses-imbued beverage into your daily routine. That story was, "The Easy Brown Sugar Latte Taking Over TikTok, No Espresso Machine Needed," by Merlin Miller. Our next story is, what is perpetual stew, and is it actually safe to eat? A food safety expert chimes in on these famous pots of stew that can simmer for decades, by Merlin Miller. Published on May 2nd, 2026. Would you eat a batch of stew that's been sitting for a year? I'm not talking about a soup or stew that's been safely preserved in a can. Would you eat a bowl of stew served straight from a pot that's been continuously simmering for 365 days? Content creator Zach Makes, Instagram at ZAQ.MAKES, who prefers not to share his real name, has been sharing updates on his perpetual stew on social media for 372 days, just a little over 1 year. The creator documents the

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1: Liquid, which helps it maintain a high temperature without burning. The concept of a perpetual stew dates back at least to the Middle Ages. As food historian Rhea Tannehill describes in her book, Food in History, European inns would keep cauldrons of stew constantly simmering over a fire to feed guests. Tannehill writes that the cauldron was rarely emptied except in preparation for the meatless weeks of Lent, so that while a hare, hen, or pigeon would give it a fine, meaty flavor, the taste of salted pork or cabbage would linger for days, even weeks. In his videos, Zach often points out the ingredients he adds to his stew that leave lingering flavors, like the bitter melon that affected its profile for far too long. Although he's become popular in the last year, this content creator isn't responsible for a revival of perpetual stew. It simply never disappeared. The format of an always cooking stew isn't limited to a specific century or region. In Bangkok, a batch of beef noodle soup has been simmering at Wattanapanik for over 50 years. Unlike many other versions of perpetual stew, this one has a standard recipe and a set of ingredients that are always being replaced, so the flavor stays relatively consistent over time. New York City resident Annie Rawirda went viral in 2023 for her batch of vegan perpetual stew. Rawirda kept the stew simmering in her apartment all summer and brought it to a Bushwick park once a week to share with friends. As the dish became increasingly well-known, strangers began joining her public stew nights, bringing ingredient donations in exchange for a sample of the stew. Even the popular podcast Normal Gossip has featured a story focused on perpetual stew. In its Season 8 episode, Devilish Horde of Pestilence with Nadira Goff, host Rachel Hampton tells the true tale of a young woman whose two roommates are devoutly dedicated to caring for their perpetual stew and who end up getting food poisoning roughly 7 times in 1 year. This highlights the obvious concern many home cooks have about perpetual stew. Is it safe to eat? The idea of a years-old soup is surprising to many because it seems to contradict what we know about food safety. We turn to an expert to find out whether perpetual stew is safe to consume and, if you want to start simmering a batch, what you need to do to avoid any ill-fated food poisoning incidents. Is it safe to eat perpetual stew? Unlike a homemade soup stored in your fridge, which lasts only a few days, perpetual soup is safe to eat even after years of simmering because it's kept at a constant high temperature that prevents bacterial growth. Francisco Diaz-Gonzalez, Ph.D., the director of the Center for Food Safety at the University of Georgia, recommends that the stew should always be at a temperature greater than 140 degrees Fahrenheit to ensure it's safe to consume. For many common foods, smelling or tasting them is the easiest way to determine if something has gone rancid. However, Diaz-Gonzalez points out that because there is not a single recipe for this kind of dish, the development of off flavors will depend on the kind of ingredients added to the stew. The flavor and aroma of most perpetual stews won't remain constant, and the food safety expert says you should strictly adhere to the 140 degree Fahrenheit threshold as a guardrail against potential foodborne illness. People in the medieval ages may have had more difficulty maintaining a consistent temperature because they cooked exclusively with live fire. But today, we have the advantage of self-monitoring slow cookers like crockpots, which can maintain a preset temperature. This is what Zach uses to simmer his perpetual stew, and thus far, the content creator hasn't reported any cases of food poisoning. If your perpetual stew drops below the critical 140 degrees Fahrenheit, it may still be salvageable within reason. Per Diaz-Gonzalez, if it stayed below 140 degrees Fahrenheit for less than 2 hours, it would be safe to consume after reheating. If it is kept below 140 degrees Fahrenheit for longer than 2 hours, the recommendation is to discard it because some bacteria may grow and produce heat-stable toxins that will not be inactivated by reheating. When it comes to the flavors of your perpetual stew, you'll have to taste and adjust as you go. There's no guarantee.

0: guarantee that every ingredient combination will be incredible, but as long as you keep the simmering pot at the appropriate temperature, you can rest assured it won't send you sprinting to the bathroom. That story was, What is Perpetual Stew, and Is It Actually Safe to Eat? By Merlin Miller. Our next story is, Hot rotisserie chicken isn't SNAP eligible, but a new bipartisan bill could change that. Introduced as SNAP faces funding cuts and tighter work requirements, the bill aims to make it easier for 42 million recipients to put a fast, budget-friendly meal on the table, by Stacey Liska, published on May 1st, 2026. A rotisserie chicken purchased pre-made from the grocery store can be an absolute lifesaver. It's already crispy and seasoned, ready to add to your favorite chicken-based dish or enjoy on its own, saving you time and effort in the kitchen. However, it's a grocery item that has become out of reach for many because it's not covered by the Supplemental Nutrition Assistance Program, SNAP, formerly known as food stamps. Now, a bipartisan bill aims to change that. In April, a group of U.S. senators, including both Republicans and Democrats, introduced the Hot Rotisserie Chicken Act, which, if passed, would update SNAP rules to make hot rotisserie chicken eligible for purchase using the government assistance program. America's best and delicious affordability play is Costco's $4.99 rotisserie chicken. Democratic Senator John Fetterman of Pennsylvania, who co-sponsored the bill with Republican Senator Jim Justice of West Virginia, among others, said in a statement, It's one of my family's favorites, and I'm proud to join this bill with Senator Justice for all to try. SNAP funds would be well spent to feed our nation's families who need it. As the Associated Press reported, the hot chicken product was previously excluded from SNAP benefits, along with other prepared foods, to promote home cooking. But as these lawmakers argue, it's both an outdated policy and one that penalizes families who may already be time-strapped and in need of affordable dinner options. It's important to note that the change would apply only to hot rotisserie chicken, not to all hot prepared foods. As a 2020 USDA policy memorandum explained, heated foods, hot foods, and cold prepared foods are not considered staple foods, thus ineligible for SNAP. Cold chicken has been and will remain eligible for purchase with SNAP benefits as well. There's also a second bill on the table, the Hot Foods Act of 2025, introduced by Grace Meng, a Democratic representative from New York. Rather than merely permitting SNAP users to buy rotisserie chickens, Meng's bill would allow recipients to use their benefits to buy hot foods like prepared rotisserie chickens, hot sandwiches, soups, and more. Millions of American families rely on SNAP daily to put food on the table. It simply doesn't make sense to restrict them from using their benefits to buy hot meals while allowing them to buy the exact same type of meal, cold or frozen, Meng said in a 2025 statement about the bill. The Hot Foods Act removes this dated rule, preventing people from purchasing hot foods with SNAP, giving flexibility to working parents, people with disabilities, and the many hardworking Americans who need to put food on the table every day. I am proud to work across the aisle to make this common sense change. However, the bill has been sitting with the Subcommittee on Nutrition and Foreign Agriculture since the spring of last year. The Hot Rotisserie Chicken Act is a common sense solution to an unnecessary problem. Right now, a SNAP family can buy a cold rotisserie chicken, but the moment it's hot, it's off limits. There is no nutritional difference. There is no logical difference. There is only an outdated technicality that forces grocery stores to heat chickens and cool them back down just to comply, wasting energy, degrading quality, and adding cost, Harrison Kircher, the president of the National Chicken Council, added in the statement. Rotisserie chicken, a real food, is the most affordable complete protein in the grocery store. At around $7, it can feed an entire family. For the 42 million Americans on SNAP, that matters enormously. As Kircher noted, around 42 million Americans rely on SNAP benefits to ensure they have access to food at home. However, the bill comes as SNAP benefits are under fire. As Food and Wine previously reported, SNAP benefits stalled during the government shutdown in late 2025, forcing recipients to rely on community food banks or go without. In February, Food & Wine also reported on the coming SNAP changes under President Donald Trump's One Big Beautiful Bill Act of 2025, which cut $287 billion in funding for the SNAP program over a 10-year period. Those changes include new work requirements, under which adults aged 18 to 64 without dependents under age 14 will be required to work, volunteer, or participate in a voluntary work program for at least 80 hours per month to remain eligible. All recipients are also required to inform the state if their employment falls below an average of 20 hours per week. Critics, such as Michigan State Representative Christian Grant, say these changes place unnecessary burdens, both physical and bureaucratic, on older adults and low-income workers. But hopefully, this small change to the rotisserie chicken rule can do some good. Allowing folks on SNAP to buy hot rotisserie chickens is truly just common sense. It's as basic as you can get to help busy parents or grandparents put something as simple as this on the table to feed their families, Senator Justice added in a recent statement. We have to give people the option to put a healthy, protein-dense choice on the table that actually tastes good and doesn't take an hour and a half to cook. That story was, hot rotisserie chicken isn't SNAP eligible, but a new bipartisan bill could change that, by Stacey Liska. Our next story is, how to make better enchiladas at home, according to chefs. Chefs share their best tips for preparing restaurant-quality, never-soggy enchiladas, by Adam Dolch, published on May 2nd, 2026. Enchiladas are a staple on just about every Mexican and Tex-Mex restaurant menu, and for good reason. Warm corn tortillas are wrapped around savory fillings like meat or beans. Then the whole dish is blanketed with cheese and sauce, typically a flavorful chili sauce. Each bite has that ideal combination of rich sauce, tender tortillas, melty cheese, and satisfying filling. While preparing the dish is straightforward, homemade enchiladas rarely reach the sublime levels of your neighborhood Mexican restaurant, and much of it comes down to texture. There are a handful of techniques chefs rely on to ensure tasty enchiladas that don't get disappointingly soggy or mushy. Read on to learn how to improve your enchilada game at home, according to chefs. Lightly toast the tortillas. The tortillas are a very important component, says Jonathan Felix, banquet chef de cuisine at JW Marriott Miami Turnberry Resort and Spa. I recommend avoiding using thin, overprocessed tortillas and instead find a thicker, more coarse corn tortilla. Then lightly fryer toast them. I blanch my tortillas in oil for about 10 seconds at 350 degrees Fahrenheit and put them to the side on a plate or tray, explains Manny Barella, chef and co-owner of Riot BBQ in Denver. Barella, who was born in Monterrey, Mexico, says this step makes the tortillas pliable. This can be in a pan with about a half inch of oil and refill as needed. That's all the time we have for that story, which was How to Make Better Enchiladas at Home, According to Chefs, by Adam Dolch. That concludes today's readings from Food & Wine. This has been Michelle Phillippe for Vocal Point, home of the Georgia Radio Reading Service. Thank you for listening to Vocal Point.
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2: Weather for this afternoon, mostly sunny with winds and periods of thunderstorms, a high of 86. For tonight, cloudy with showers and thunderstorms possible, a low of 68. For tomorrow, cloudy skies with scattered thunderstorms throughout the day, a high of 83. 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
3: Hello, this is Joanne from the Talking Information Center with Storytime. You've been listening to one of the Nancy Drew Diaries mysteries entitled, this one entitled, The Haunting on Heliotrope Lane by Carolyn Keene. In our last segment, We learn that Nancy devises a plan to keep in touch with her friends, George and Bess, who have met her near the house on Heliotrop Lane. Nancy will leave her cell phone on while she's inside the house so that her friends can monitor her. They said they'd come in after 20 minutes if Nancy were not back. Now, Nancy enters on her own and sees a note spray-painted on a wall telling her to come to the basement. This wall was in Mrs. Furstenberg's bedroom. She's let her friends know as she is still connected on the cell phone. Nancy follows the instructions and encounters a masked figure. The masked stranger finds Nancy's cell phone and keys and sends a text to her friends with a phony message that things were okay and to meet at Nancy's house in the morning. The cell phone was turned off. Two other black sheeted figures in masks appear. Nancy has a verbal interaction with the primary person and lunged forward to pull the mask off to discover Henry Furstenberg, the son of the owner of the house who disappeared after his mother's death. So let's listen in to what is happening here after she discovers Henry Furstenberg. Chapter 12, Showdown. "You're a sharp one." Henry Furstenberg smiled at me, but his compliment didn't bring any pleasure. I was still being held by the other two masked figures, and my heart was dancing a rumba inside my chest as terrified thoughts tumbled through my head. What is Henry Furstenberg doing here? Did he kill his mother? Am I standing in front of a murderer? "You're right, Nancy. I am Henry Furstenberg. As I'm sure you've heard from the police and others, they've been searching for me for over a year, ever since my mother's unfortunate passing." He licked his lips. His demeanor was precise, careful. A perfectionist for sure, I thought. "I've been in hiding." "Why?" I asked. Henry's gaze shot back to me, annoyed, but I kept going. "Did you kill her? Is that why you were in hiding?" He stared at me for a moment, and I couldn't tell whether his dark eyes held surprise or anger. Finally, he shook his head. "Did I kill her? Oh, Nancy Drew, how pleasant it must be to live in such a black and white world." He paused, looking at the candle. "I lived here with my mother for a long time. It was very difficult for me. Not that anyone seems to care about that. Have you ever lived with an aging person?" I wasn't sure how to respond to that. We're all aging all the time. But I guessed he meant an elderly person, a person whose health was declining, like his mother's. "No," I said. He stepped forward, his nostrils flaring. "It is very difficult," he repeated. "When I first moved in, she was self-sufficient. But as she aged, she began needing help getting out of a chair, then out of bed, then even getting dressed or taking a shower. She had trouble navigating the stairs, and she lost her vision, making it impossible for her to drive. I went from being an independent adult to being a full-time caregiver. It was a huge sacrifice for me, and not something I volunteered for." I stared at him. I was getting the sense that at the very least, Henry was a very selfish person. At worst, he had a few screws loose. "I guess it's payback," I couldn't help saying, though I realized it probably wouldn't help my cause. "They take care of you for 18 years, you know, feeding you, nursing you, teaching you how to walk. The least we can do is repay the favor." Anger flared in Henry's eyes, but his outward expression didn't change. "I suppose that's one perspective," he said. Then he held his fist to his mouth, letting out a short cough. "Anyway, one day I followed my mother into the basement where she was insisting on doing my laundry as well as hers." Oh, was she? I thought. Henry didn't seem the type of guy to volunteer. "I told her," he said. "I said, please, do not put my delicate garments in the dryer. It was an ongoing argument we had. When she was younger, she was very good about it. But as she declined," he sighed, "well, she was not as careful." "So you killed her?" I challenged, not believing what I was hearing. "You killed her because you were afraid she would shrink your sweater or something?" He glared at me. His careful, precise outward demeanor disappeared. His eyes bulged and his face turned bright red. "I didn't kill her," he suddenly screamed. I couldn't help flinching at this unexpected outburst. Even the figures holding me seemed to do the same. There was silence for a moment as his face returned to normal, and then I said quietly, "I'm sorry." He looked down at me, then seemed to straighten his shoulders and recover a bit. Tell me what really happened," I said. He looked away, focusing his gaze on the metal shelving bolted to the opposite wall. "We argued," he said in a softer voice. "It became heated. She ran in here, and then suddenly..." He stopped for a moment and wiped his eye. He looked honestly pained. "Maybe I misjudged him. She clutched her chest," he said, with some difficulty, "and she fell to the floor." We were all silent as Henry looked down at some spot just above the floor. He seemed to be seeing something inside his mind. "I am sorry to say that she died," he said finally, raising his chin to look me in the eye again. "I'm so sorry," I said honestly. He nodded shortly. His voice was stronger when he went on. "I knew that my mother had told her friends that she and I didn't get along. We argued quite a bit. I was terrified, you see. I thought I would be blamed for her death." He swallowed. "I panicked and ran. I did not realize at the time that my mother left no will. And with me missing... The house fell into disrepair while an heir was located." He sighed. "My own foolishness destroyed the value of what should have been my inheritance. And in the time I was gone, a cousin was found, and the ownership of the house passed to her. Although, as you can see, she did nothing to fix it up. The more I thought about it, the angrier I became. After the years I spent caring for my mother in the twilight of her life, I got nothing." He shot me a pleading look that I wasn't sure how to respond to. "The house was destroyed because he disappeared, taking off with his mother's body, still cooling in the basement. Poor you." So I came up with a plan. Henry said, seeming to gain some swagger back. He put his hands on his hips. "I realized I could drive down the value of the house even further if I could convince people it was haunted. Teenagers were the perfect targets. They spread rumors like wildfire. And just as I planned, kids have been pouring in and causing all kinds of damage along the way. If the house didn't look haunted before, it certainly does now." I stared at him, stunned. "You destroyed your own house?" "So I could buy this house for the proverbial song. I could flip it or tear it down. Endless possibilities," he went on. "I reached out to Owen, who done yard work for us when Mother was alive, via Facebook. I knew that Owen was the perfect person to contact because we'd occasionally discussed that he's a horror movie enthusiast, and even wants to be a director someday. He pulled in fellow horror movie fans, Gavin and Izzy, and I've promised to pay them handsomely for their efforts. seed money to shoot a movie of their own. He paused. But there was a problem. Willa, I murmured, realizing where this was going. He nodded. One of the figures holding me, Owen, shook his head and sighed. We thought that Willa would be just the right person to spread the word, Henry went on. She and Izzy are very close, and Willa is a very trusting soul. But soon after the act began, it became clear that Willa might be a problem. She felt personally threatened and grew frightened for her friend. We think that Izzy's possessed act may have been a little too convincing. Willa was clearly worried, and she wanted to hire you, Nancy. Owen and I decided to allow it because it would quiet her concerns, and besides, how effective could a teenage sleuth be? He chuckled. Owen has kept me up to date on your progress as you worked on the case. But when it became clear that we couldn't scare you away and you were getting close to the truth, I realized that my plan required some adjusting. I felt a chill. Where is this going? Henry stopped, then gave me an almost disarming smile. So I believe congratulations are in order. You see, I was able to speed along the sale. I had to pay a bit more for it than originally intended, but the insurance policy I attained should more than make up for that. He paused to pat my head. I'm so sorry, Nancy. His eyes didn't look sorry. It's your own fault, you know. If only you had left things alone. I stumbled, feeling sick. What are they going to? Henry looked behind me to the still open door. Fortunately, he said, my mother's house comes equipped with an excellent detention area. We'll simply leave you in this room and lock it when we leave. He cackled again, not quite raspy, possessed cackle as of before, but definitely along those lines. The sound chilled my blood. No one can hear you scream down here. Even if they could, they would simply assume it's the ghost that everyone knows haunts this house. And when your burned remains are found, the police will just assume you were trespassing in the haunted house and accidentally caused the fire. Then I will get a great big check. He smiled, and his smile was full on evil now, eyes full of fury. He began walking toward me. How did you come up with your plan? I blurted, thinking. Keep him talking, Nancy. You know that works. It's very clever, the whole idea of driving down. Oh, shut up, Henry scowled. And it was clear from his expression that whatever amusement I'd offered up till this point had expired. Do you think I don't know what you're doing, trying to keep me talking all night long about my master plan? Well, forget it. You're sharp, but I'm even sharper, and I'm going to dispose of you now. Owen, Gavin, Izzy, whoever you are, I pleaded, you know this isn't right. Don't let him do this to me. None of them moved, and the two who were holding me continued to do so. The one on the left, the one who'd originally grabbed me and taken my phone, stared at Henry. He seemed to be thinking. Finally, he pulled off his mask. Owen. Henry, he said quietly, no one was supposed to get hurt. Maybe we should... Shut up, Henry hissed, turning to him with a look of utter disgust. You're deep in this now, Owen. Do you want me to reveal to the police all you've done? Trespassing, fraud, accessory to a murder? Owen looked alarmed for a second, and then his gaze turned blank. He slipped his mask back on, and his hold on my arm tightened. I felt my heart thudding in my chest and found it hard to take a breath. They were going to leave me in this locked room to burn. No, In one determined motion, I managed to yank my arm out of Owen's grasp and swing it at the stool, sending the still-burning candle flying toward us. I ducked, and the flame caught on the other figure's sheet, sending larger flames roaring up his or her torso. "No," Gavin's voice cried, his grip relaxed on my other arm. "Wait," Izzy cried, pulling off the witch mask and running over. "We have to." I didn't wait to find out. Taking advantage of the chaos, I yanked away from Gavin and Owen and ran past them, darting out the door. Henry followed me. I could hear and feel him behind me, panting, just a few steps away, but I managed to make it to the narrow stairway that led to the kitchen. And I reached out to grab a heavy snow shovel that hung from the wall. I thundered up the stairs, throwing open the door and internally rejoicing at the sight of moonlight coming through the windows. Just as I was going to run through the kitchen and into the living room, something grabbed my left ankle and pulled. I let out a scream, turning and blindly swinging with the shovel. Henry let go of my ankle and grabbed the shovel shaft, trying to push it back at me. But I struggled to free it from his grasp and raised the blade above my head. Even though he still held the shaft, I had enough space to send the blade crashing down on his head with all my might. He let out a yelp and fell back. Shaking, I pulled the shovel back and looked at the blade. There was a dark spot. I thought might be blood. I let out a trembling breath. Then I heard a scuffling from the living room. "Nancy!" There was a loud thud of feet hitting the floor, followed by another pair. "Nancy, are you in here? We call the police. We knew something was wrong. You always charge your phone." A rush of relief went through me. Bess and George, they knew. They'd called the police. Just then, the door to the basement stairs flew open, and Henry stomped into the kitchen, blood trickling down his face from a wound on the side of his head. His eyes bulged. "You have friends here?" he asked in creepy voice. "Excellent. I guess I'll just have to burn you all." "No," I screamed, grabbing the shovel. But Henry was now holding a baseball bat he must have taken from someplace downstairs. Before I could swing at him, he lifted the bat over his head, and I heard George scream, "Nancy, duck!" I ducked. I could feel the breeze of the hat of the bat skimming by my face, and then the clatter of feet running into the kitchen. "I'll get you for that," Henry screamed. He hoisted the bat again, and I aimed the shovel and... "Shh!" "Oh!" Henry suddenly screamed in agony. The bat fell to the floor as he sank down, landing in a sitting position. "That's what you get," an angry voice shouted. "Bess!" I looked up and found my scared of haunted houses friend brandishing a bottle of pepper spray like it was a bug killer, or the bug killer that it's supposed to be, and the world's biggest cockroach was sitting right in front of her. My mouth dropped open. "Oh, my God, Bess," George cried, as Henry covered his face with his hands and moaned some more. "You actually carry pepper spray? All this time, I thought you were just trying to threaten people with it, to scare them." Bess turned to George, mindlessly pointing the pepper spray can at her. George flinched, and Bess shrugged and put the pepper spray back in her purse. "Of course I carry it, George," she said, gesturing with her elbow at Henry. "A girl can't be too careful these days." George laughed, and I dropped my shovel to the floor, limp with relief, because over the constant sound of Henry's moaning and Bess and George's back and forth about the merits of mace versus pepper spray, I heard a glorious sound. Police sirens, several of them, distant at first, but then coming closer and closer. Within seconds, they were drawing close to the house on Heliotrope Lane. Chapter 13, Scary Movie 2. Wow, it looks so different, I murmured. It was months after I'd confronted Henry Furstenberg in his own basement, and George, Bess, and I had returned to the site of the old house on Heliotrope Lane. The house had been torn down, and work had just begun on the construction of a community center for the elderly. Mrs. Furstenberg's long-lost cousin, on learning what had happened to Mrs. Furstenberg, decided to donate the land to help elderly people. I think this new center is going to do a lot for the of good, George said, nodding at the sign that proclaimed, Future Home of the Beatrice Furstenberg Center for Seniors. I was reading online that they're going to have art, cooking, and exercise classes, social groups, and social workers are going to come in once a week or so in case seniors have any concerns they can address. That's really great, Bess said. Maybe a center like this would have really helped Mrs. Furstenberg. Maybe, I agreed, watching the construction workers raise huge wooden piles to support the center's walls. I was still trying to accept that I would never know the truth about Mrs. Furstenberg's life or death. I believed Henry when he said he hadn't killed her, and he'd remained consistent with that story, telling it over and over again when police and family lawyers questioned him about what happened to his mother. They'd argued, and she'd had a heart attack, but a part of me still felt terrible for poor old Mrs. Furstenberg. Henry clearly was a few tacos short of a combo platter. Living with him as her main caregiver for so many years couldn't have been easy. In the end, Henry had been charged with attempted murder, trespassing, fraud, and a few other minor charges related to the haunted house hoax. The last I'd heard, his lawyer was arguing that he needed mental help, which I would certainly agree with. If a judge also agreed, he would be moved to a mental hospital for an indefinite term. If not, he faced a significant prison sentence. Whatever happened, I trusted the courts to sort it out. I just deliver them the crooks. They can decide what to do with them. I saw Gavin the other day, Bess said. He said his sessions with a therapist are really helping, and he's enjoying the community work he's been doing in a nursing home. That's great, I said. I've heard through Willa that Owen's sessions are going well, too. They have him teaching a film course to some kids at a family shelter, and it's helping him put things in perspective. Despite Henry's threats, the night he confronted me in the basement, neither Gavin nor Owen got in serious trouble for their role in the haunted house scam. Their lawyers settled for a deal where they would both testify against Henry, and they both got probation and had to see a counselor and do community service. Bess glanced at me curiously. How is Willa doing? She asked. You still think she really had no idea what her brother and her best friend were up to, right? That's right. Willa had been stunned by the news of what was really happening on Heliotrope Lane, and she had felt terribly betrayed by both her brother and her best friend. Like Gavin and Owen, Izzy was seeing a counselor, and after a rough patch, she and Willa made up and remained best friends. She was totally sincere in everything she told me, including that Izzy would freak if I ever tried to talk to her parents. I think she's learned a lot from this experience. She won't be trusting moving forward. She won't be so trusting, rather, moving forward. George frowned. I guess that's a good thing. In a perfect world, everyone could be trusting all the time, I said. But this isn't a perfect world. Look what happened to Izzy, Owen, and Gavin. They trusted Henry. Bess nodded. Hey, whatever became of their movie? I smiled. Ah, yes, the movie they planned to produce with the money Henry was going to pay them for acting possessed. I think it's on indefinite hold, I said. Willa says all three of them are still scary movie fans, but they're focusing on their studies for now. I think it freaked them all out a little to realize how far they had gone for their scary movie passion. It's time to get back to reality. Bess and George agreed, and then suddenly the ding of George's phone in her pocket startled us. She reached in and pulled it out, holding the screen up to her face and smiling. Guys, she said, amazing news. There's another horror movie festival coming up. This one goes on all weekend, and... Bess stopped her right there. Are you kidding? George, you remember what happened at the last scary movie, right? George looked at her quizzically. It was really good. I laughed. And we met Willa and Owen, I reminded her. And it led to some seriously scary moments. George shook her head. Come on, guys. Scary movies can be fun. At least in a movie, we all know that the haunting is, well, fake. I sighed, then spoke up. Okay, I'll go. Bess raised her eyebrows. Seriously, Nancy? You ready to go back to another scary movie? Really? George asked, looking at as stunned. I have to be honest, you know. I was almost suggesting it as a joke. She paused. Almost. Sure, I pointed to the small spray can dangling from Bess's keychain. After all, what do I have to be afraid of? Bess just got a new can of pepper spray. And that's the end of the story, The Haunting on Heliotrope Lane by Carolyn Keene. I hope you enjoyed it, particularly when they all got out nice and safe and sound. That's all for now.
4: Some of the ocean's most powerful predators are overheating. I'm Randy Simon, and this is Earthwise, a look at our changing environment. Mesothermic animals occupy a middle ground between cold-blooded and warm-blooded species. Mesotherms are able to generate and retain some body heat while still relying partly on their environment. This rare adaptation, found in less than 0.1% of all fish, is seen in species such as basking sharks, great white sharks, and bluefin tuna. According to a new study led by researchers from Trinity College Dublin in Ireland, mesothermic fish use nearly four times more energy than cold-blooded fish of similar size. The ability to keep parts of their bodies warmer than the surrounding water gives these species a performance edge, but it comes at a cost. As the oceans warm, that cost is rising. Warmer water speeds up the metabolism of mesothermic fish, increasing their food demands, just as shifting ecosystems may be making prey harder to find. At the same time, higher temperatures can push these species beyond their thermal limits, forcing them toward cooler waters and shrinking their range. Researchers call this convergence of pressures a double jeopardy. The study, which was recently published in the journal Science, found that the challenge is especially severe for larger fish. Bigger bodies retain heat more easily, making it harder to cool down. The researchers estimate that a one-ton mesothermic shark may struggle to regulate its temperature in waters above 62 degrees Fahrenheit. As climate change continues to warm the oceans, suitable habitats for these powerful predators could shrink, putting some of the ocean's most iconic species at greater risk. Earthwise is a production of WAMC. 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
2: Weather for this afternoon, mostly sunny with winds and periods of thunderstorms, a high of 86. For tonight, cloudy with showers and thunderstorms possible, a low of 68. For tomorrow, cloudy skies with scattered thunderstorms throughout the day, a high of 83. 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
5: 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The title of this article is Bottle Service. Chardonnay Takes Over, 16 Stellar Bottles from Germany, Italy, and Beyond by Lucy Simon. Chardonnay is grown on nearly every continent in the world. Although grapes are grown in Antarctica's McMurdo Dry Valleys, surprisingly enough, none are Chardonnay. It's the world's most widely planted wine grape for several reasons. It thrives in a range of climates. It deftly expresses characteristics of the terroir it's grown in, and it's amenable to a wide range of winemaking styles. Oak, great. No oak, fine too. Chardonnay is easygoing. Yet despite its distinctly international nature, when people in the United States think of Chardonnay, they tend to think of just two countries, the U.S. and France. And while there's no question that both nations produce some of the world's greatest Chardonnays, there's also so much more to explore. As a result of the shifting climate, Chardonnay now thrives in regions once too cold to fully ripen it. In Italy's Piedmont region, the home of the world-class reds from Barolo to Barbesco, many winemakers are betting on white wine for the future. Fourth-generation vintner Angelo Gaja of Gaja led this embrace of Chardonnay early on. In the mid-1980s, Gaja released the first vintage of its prestigious Gaia and Ray Chardonnay. We've always had to have a spirit of adaptation, Angelo says, and that experimental spirit is now helping the Gajas adapt their winemaking to the shifting climate. In 2015, the family invested in the high-elevation Alta Langa region, planting vineyards devoted primarily to Chardonnay and Sauvignon Blanc and building the state-of-the-art winery for all of Gaja's white wines. Take a picture of Alta Langa today, says Angelo's son, Giovanni Gaja, because everyone will be up here in 10 years. Jenna Fields, founder of the German Wine Collection and a 2025 Food and Wine Drinks Visionary, feels that Chardonnay is Germany's next big grape. Although it's only been approved for cultivation since 1991, today it's an exciting varietal for importers bringing German wines into the U.S. You couldn't legally bottle Chardonnay in Germany until the 1990s, Fields says. In fact, before Chardonnay was approved for cultivation in 1991, German wineries used to grow and make Chardonnay but label it as Pinot Blanc because the two look almost the same in a vineyard. From Italy's Piedmont to Pfalz in Germany and from Marlborough, New Zealand to Margaret River in Australia, Chardonnay is the ultimate international grape. Why not explore one of these regions on your next trip to the wine shop? If experimentation works for superstar winemakers like Angelo Gaja, it should work well for you, too. Here, then, are 16 great global Chardonnays to drink right now. Zippy and Lean. Chardonnay's brighter side comes to life in cool climate areas like Germany's Pfalz region and Oceanside Vineyards in New Zealand, Australia, and Greece. 2023 Weingut Seehof Chardonnay. Winemaker Florian Foth first released this stony Chardonnay in 2024. The grapes come from two limestone-rich Grand Cru vineyards in Germany's Rheinhessen region, and the wine ages in a mix of stainless steel and used oak barrels, yielding a lemony, minerally-driven white with plenty of depth. 2024 Craggy Range Kidnapper Hawke's Bay Chardonnay, $27. Hawke's Bay is located on New Zealand's North Island, where the temperate climate is ideal for balanced Chardonnays and for red border.

0: National Weather Service in Grand Rapids has issued a severe thunderstorm warning for Calhoun County in South Central Michigan, Ionia County in South Central Michigan, Eben County in South Central Michigan, Montcalm County in Central Michigan, until 4 p.m. Eastern Daylight Time. At 2:30, 4 p.m. Eastern Daylight Time, severe thunderstorms were located along a line extending from near Walker to near Midville to near Battle Creek, moving northeast at 55 miles per hour. Hazard, 70 miles per hour wind gusts. Source, radar indicated. Impact, expects considerable tree damage. Damage is likely to mobile homes, roofs, and outbuildings. Locations impacted include Lansing, Ionia, Charlotte, Albion, Greenville, Marshall, Eaton Rapids, Portland, Stanton, Grand Ledge, Belding, Potterville, Lake Odessa, Howard City, Homer, Ceramic, Bellevue, Edmore, Carson City, Lakeview. This is a dangerous situation. These storms are producing widespread wind damage across southwest Michigan. Seek shelter now inside a sturdy structure and stay away from windows.
1: This region is the land of Riesling. Only 3.9% of its vineyard land is devoted to Chardonnay. But this standout bottling from Winegut Frederick Becker over-delivers with bright tropical fruit aromas and citrus flavors. While still a German wine, much of Becker's Chardonnay grows on the French side of the border. 2021 Salway Ober-Tyrol Chardonnay, $58. Third-generation winemaker Conrad Salway carries on his family's dedication to the classic grapes of Baden, but he also embraces experimentation, like making Chardonnay. This elegant, austere white is a great example, with flinty notes, a touch of graphite, and lemony acidity. 2022 Lewin Estate Art Series Margaret River, $135. Australia's Margaret River region benefits from cool ocean breezes and gravelly soils, and some of the country's finest wines are made there. Among them is this apple and pear-fruited wine from Lewin Estate, one of the founding wineries of the region. Wine collectors snap up the new vintage every year. Rich and Round. Vineyards in warmer climates or at lower elevations, fermenting and aging in oak barrels, resting on its lees, and malolactic fermentation can all encourage Chardonnay to express its more luscious, rich, full-bodied character. Here are 8 ripe round Chardonnays to try from Tuscany, Piedmont, Germany, and beyond. 2022 Cullen Grillot Reserve Chardonnay, $38. Owner Carolyn Spanier Gillot is the third generation of matriarchs to lead her family's estate. The grapes for this round mango peachy Chardonnay are grown on steep vineyards in Germany's Rheinhessen region, hugging the Rhine River. 2022 Tenute del Cabero La Pietra Toscana, $46. Made from grapes grown nearly 1,500 feet up in the Tuscan hills, this full-bodied wine offers candied ginger and orange peel flavors. It's aged before release for 18 months in 50% new and 50% older oak barrels, then in the bottle for another year, but it still has vibrant, fresh acidity. 2024 Bollini Barricato 40 Trentino, $20. Made from grapes grown in the monumental Dolomite Mountains in northern Italy and UNESCO World Heritage Site, this medium-bodied Chardonnay offers plenty of tropical mango and pineapple flavors, but its crisp lemon-lime acidity and mineral finish keep it refreshing. 2023 Cantina Guerlain Marna Chardonnay, $35. The vines for this citrus peel-scented Chardonnay from the Alto Adige grow in marl, a mineral-rich soil composed of limestone and clay. Guerlain was founded a century ago as a cooperative winery of 24 growers. Today, there are more than 200 families involved. 2023 Bernard Huber Malto Dingen, $81. This almond and orange infected wine comes from Malterdingen in the Baden region. Winemaker Julian Huber calls the village the Burgundy Door. No surprise that his family's estate has been making Burgundian-style Chardonnays and Pinot Noirs since its founding. 2023 Von Winning Royale Chardonnay, $32. With its vivacious almond and pear flavors, this is one of the best wine values from Pfalz in Germany. Winemaker Stefan Altman ages in unused oak barrels, adding richness while preserving the wine's floral acidity. It's a great match for scallops sautéed in butter. 2022 Dog Point Marlborough Chardonnay, $35. New Zealand winemakers Ivan Sutherland and James Healy meticulously manage low-yielding vines for this nutty, distinctive white. It's aged for 18 months in a mix of old and new oak barrels, resulting in a wine with notes of citrus and roasted pecans. 2024 Gaha Ross J. Boss Long, $125. This profoundly complex wine from the Piedmontese icon Gaha is a blend of Chardonnay and a small percentage of Sauvignon Blanc. Chardonnay lends ripe mango and papaya flavors, balanced by the wine's acidity and minerality, with just a touch of fresh green herbs from Sauvignon Blanc. Our next article is entitled Cause and Effect. 2023 Food and Wine Best New Chef Isabel Koss is expanding her restaurant empire in Washington, D.C., tackling the savory and the sweet, by Khushbu Shah. Isabel Koss, the proud self-described pastier chef using the Spanish word for dessert, has had a whirlwind 3 years since being named one of Food and Wine's Best New Chefs in 2023. She may have won the award for her desserts at Lutèce, the charming French neo-bistro in Washington, D.C., but in the meantime, Koss has made it clear she is a huge force outside of the pastry kitchen, too. These days, the majority of her attention is focused on Pascual, an ambitious and inviting modern Mexican restaurant where Koss runs the full kitchen, both sweet and savory. It's a role that she took on a little by mistake, Koss says sheepishly. She opened the restaurant in 2024 with her husband and fellow chef, Matt Conroy, with the intention of serving Pascual's pastry chef. But with Conroy needed at the helm of Lutèce, where he is the chef, Koss took on both roles at Pascual, applying all of her pastry knowledge to how she runs the kitchen. Guard Manger is set up like a pastry station, says Koss, adding that every savory station is also responsible for a dessert. We don't have a separate pastry kitchen, so everybody gets to do quenelles and piping. It's not traditional, but it makes the kitchen and team more aware, present, and flexible, she explains. It also forces everyone to work super clean. Your cutting board can never stink of onions when you're also plating dessert. Koss found a new pastry chef, Anna Sofina Pino, for Lutèce, freeing her up to spend most of her week at Pascual. The restaurant remains incredibly busy, with diners clamoring for stiff margaritas and Mexican beers and wines, alongside Koss's lamb neck barbacoa, steak tartare tostadas, and rhubarb tres leches cake recipe opposite. The rest of her time is spent at Maison Bar of Inns, the chic and intimate French wine bar she and Conroy recently opened. It has 23 different wines by the glass and a menu that includes smoked eel brindade and a brioche stuffed chicken. It's open late until midnight, which is rare for Washington, D.C. We like to open places that we want to hang out in that are missing from the city, Koss says. And when she's not in her restaurants, Koss spends time on her new hobby, running. She picked up the sport when she missed a connecting flight after the 2025 Food & Wine Classic in Aspen. I couldn't sprint fast enough to my next gate, she recalls with a laugh. So she now runs 3 to 4 days a week before service. I found that I am a happier chef and a more creative person.

0: 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By continuing to listen, you verify that you qualify within one of these categories. 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
1: 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Whisk together flour, baking powder, and salt in a large bowl and set flour mixture aside. Step 2. Beat egg yolks and 1/2 cup sugar in a medium bowl with an electric mixer fitted with the whisk attachment on medium-high speed until pale and thick, about 5 minutes. Stir in whole milk and vanilla. Fold flour mixture into egg yolk mixture just until combined. Step 3. Beat egg whites in a separate medium bowl on medium speed until foamy, about 30 seconds. Increase mixture speed to medium-high and gradually add remaining 1/4 cup sugar, beating until stiff peaks form, about 4 minutes total. Gently fold egg white mixture into egg yolk mixture in 3 additions. Step 4. Pour and spread batter into prepared cake pan. Bake until golden and a toothpick inserted into center of cake comes out clean, about 25 minutes. Let cool in pan on a wire rack for 10 minutes. Step 5. While the cake cools, make the tres leches soak. Stir together condensed milk, coconut milk, and evaporated milk in a large bowl. Using a fork, gently poke holes into the cake to allow tres leches soak to permeate. See note. Note, dip your fork in the milk soak to prevent it from sticking to the cake as you poke holes. Pour tres leches soak over cake. Chill uncovered at least 2 hours. Step 6. While cake soaks, make the rhubarb compote. Cook rhubarb, sugar, lemon zest, and juice and salt in a wide saucepan over medium, stirring often until rhubarb softens but still holds some shape. 8 to 10 minutes. 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Spread cooled compote over soaked cake. Step 7. 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Soaked cake can be stored covered in the refrigerator up to 1 day. Rhubarb compote can be made up to 1 day in advance and stored in an airtight container in the refrigerator. Store finished cake with compote and whipped cream loosely covered in the refrigerator for up to 3 days. For best texture, let it sit out at room temperature for 15 minutes before serving. Our next

0: 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Every square inch of this pie is blanketed with garlicky sauce and a combination of shredded mozzarella and white cheddar, topped with rounds of fresh mozzarella that melt into gooey pools. 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Well, that's all the time we have for today. This has been Marcy with Cook's Corner. I hope you've enjoyed today's reading from the audio reading service at the Allen County Public Library.
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2: Today we ask, what is poetry? The University of Houston presents this series about the machines that make our civilization run and the people whose ingenuity created them. Before we talk about poetry, let's think about the struggle to know just how early humans adopted speech, and that quickly leads to the question of song. When did we first sing? And here we face two more related questions. When did our vocalizations first qualify as speech? And when did we adapt speech to something we could call song? Well, we're pretty sure that Neanderthals had what would qualify as language. They had the right anatomy for it. Furthermore, the stepping stone to song is chant, and we know that they did artistic rituals, burials, cave painting, and more, rituals that were almost certainly accompanied by chants. Indeed, some anthropologists even suggest that music preceded language. They're sure that the modern humans who followed had well-evolved language and music. The traditions carried forward by Native Americans and Australians suggest how language and music might have merged. They provide some of the more elemental forms of ritual music. And here I might seem to be dodging the question of poetry. But I am not. Poetry, at bare minimum, is language enhanced. It's speech that enhances, compresses, and intensifies meaning. Chant was very likely an early form of poetry. Music riding on a single note with limited digressions to other notes. Why do I say that? Because if we wish to define poetry, we can say that it is patterned speech. Those patterns might include rhythm, rhyme, repetition, and other organizing devices. And words set to music must accommodate the patterning of music on which they ride. Words rode on music in many ways in the Western world. Certainly in the monasteries and convents, where members sang the liturgical hours. Then, too, minstrels and jongleurs carried words from hamlet to hamlet in musical rhyme. The great songwriters of the Renaissance brought a certain majesty in using music to enhance words. I'm drawn to a few lines from an ancient source, the Book of Ecclesiasticus. At first we hear, "Let us now praise famous men, such as did bear rule in their kingdoms, men renowned for their power." But then it says, "Such as found out musical tunes and recited verses in writing." It heralds the coming of writing, the separation of verse from its music. But music had once been home to those words. So back to my question, what is poetry? It really is the child born of music. The two have gone their own ways in the centuries that have passed. But today, as always, we hear poetry emerging from the music that carries it. I'm John Leinhart at the University of Houston, where we're interested in the way inventive minds work.
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3: 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A severe thunderstorm watch is in effect until 8 o'clock this evening. We could see some thunderstorms for the rest of the afternoon. A few of these storms may be severe, a high of 86. Light rain early tonight, a low 68. And we could see some severe thunderstorms tomorrow. 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

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This is John Seeger and Ann Nagy with a reading of the Lansing State Journal and the Detroit News and Free Press. For the next half hour, I will be reading the Lansing State Journal news, beginning with the obituaries. Miriam Keyes Celio, 79, Okemos. Dean Lewis Schrobben, 68, Fowler. Capital Area District Library's new $1.6 million local history center set to open in Aladdin Township. There's room to pull drawers, lay out maps, find more than one family member in old yearbooks, and even gather in groups at the new local history center in Okemos that features the Capital Area District Library's history collections. CADL purchased a 19,000 square foot building in September at 2175 University Park Drive for $1.6 million to better preserve and house its invaluable memorabilia. Open spaces, potential to expand and grow, more ability to control the temperature and humidity levels, and plenty of parking just minutes from Interstate 96 were just some of the assets CADL officials liked after more than 50 years of storing vital keepsakes in the downtown Lansing branch's basement and multiple other places in the building. Our two main goals for this space was preservation and access for preservation, said Jenny Marr, CADL's executive director, while providing a tour of the new facility in Okemos.

0: National Weather Service in Grand Rapids has issued a severe thunderstorm warning for northwestern Ingham County in south-central Michigan, southeastern Ionia County in south-central Michigan, Clinton County in south-central Michigan, northern Eben County in south-central Michigan, until 3:45 p.m. Eastern Daylight Time. At 2:59 p.m. Eastern Daylight Time, severe thunderstorms were located along a line extending from 6 miles southwest of Portland to 5 miles northwest of Charlotte, moving northeast at 60 miles per hour. These are destructive storms for Lansing and the Capital Region. Hazard, 80 miles per hour wind gusts. Source, radar indicated. Impact, flying debris will be dangerous to those caught without shelter. Mobile homes will be heavily damaged. Expect considerable damage to roofs, windows, and vehicles. Extensive tree damage and power outages are likely. Locations impacted include Lansing, Charlotte, Mason, St. John's, Portland, East Lansing, Grand Ledge, Potterville, Elsie, Edgemont Park, DeWitt, Lansing Airport, Eureka, Ovid, Dimondale, Fowler, Sebwa, Westphalia, Lyons, Vermontville. This is an extremely dangerous situation with tornado-like wind speeds expected. Mobile homes and high-profile vehicles are especially susceptible to winds of this magnitude and may be overturned. For your protection, move to an interior room on the lowest floor of a building. These storms have the potential to cause serious injury and significant property damage.
1: Marced CADL's new local history center was a dream long before she took CADL's reins. "We've been thinking about it for years," she said. "It's been kind of a dream for a long time. I've been at CADL for 2 years now, and pretty much after I came in, I inherited the dream and was working to try to make it a reality." CADL purchased the building that used to be Next Tech High School because it required little renovations and had come up for auction. The $1.6 million price was below market value for the area. "It was an opportunity that we took advantage of," Marr said. More downtown branch changes could be made. In October 2024, Lansing officials, including Mayor Andy Shore, said they were opposed to the CADL no longer having a downtown branch when Marr announced the library was considering a move out of 401 South Capitol Avenue location. Marr said at the time that keeping the current building would require substantial investment and a major renovation hadn't happened because the library system handled most maintenance costs, but could not be willing to invest in a building at least from the Lansing School District. She said CADL and Lansing officials continued to discuss the importance of keeping a downtown branch, but Marr said the present building is beyond repair considering old infrastructure that includes cast iron pipes and steam heat. She's expecting more serious discussions about keeping a downtown branch this year, coming up soon. Bill Castanier, president of the Historical Society of Greater Lansing, said CADL certainly needs better space for its collections. "You shouldn't ever have to have storage in a basement," he said. "I hate to say it, but parking is probably going to be easier." 3 months after fire, Tipsy Nickel owners talk restoration, reopening. From the outside, the Tipsy Nickel Bar and Grill doesn't seem to have changed much in the 3 months since a Valentine's Day fire at the restaurant closed its doors. Inside, the recovery is underway. Damage to the building's exterior, sustained when an electrical fire started in a wall on February 14th during the restaurant's dinner service, will be addressed after the interior is cleaned up, repaired, and updated, said Tim Warville, whose family owns the business. Management evacuated customers and staff that night after they noticed smoke inside the restaurant at 117 South Cedar Street, Firefighters from six area departments spent several hours on the scene. "We had to gut all the walls and everything," Warble said, "and all that woodwork that was in the building had to come out." The Warble family waited for most of the last few months while their insurance agency assessed the damage. That work was finished in late April. "We didn't know what we could do until we knew what the insurance was going to be," Warble said. "That was probably our biggest holdup, was just getting finalized what kind of budget we had to work with." Warble didn't specify what the restoration will cost, but said insurance won't cover all of it, and his family will pay for the remaining costs. "We have to be frugal," he said. "I can tell you that. We know what we've got to work with. We're working hard on making the best product we can for the community and doing it within the budget we have to work with." The building's exterior and back half was damaged, and the interior sustained smoke and water damage. "The restaurant's kitchen equipment will be replaced," Warble said. "Work inside is beginning and will include some changes to the space and the menu," he said. "We're looking forward to the opportunity of getting back before the public and continuing our creative culinary style," Warble said. Owners aim for late summer, early fall reopening. The business is still at least a few months from reopening its doors. An opening date won't be announced until the property's restoration is further along, Warble said. "That's one of the holy grail questions anymore," he said. "The hope is to reopen the late summer or early fall." The fire has been a setback for the family operation. The Warvels opened it nearly 3 years ago after longtime business Darb's Eatery and Tavern closed its door at the property after 42 years. The family also owns the Wooden Nickel 2, located 8 miles away in Dansville. A lot of things are going

0: National Weather Service in Grand Rapids has issued a severe thunderstorm warning for Jackson County in South Central Michigan, Ingham County in South Central Michigan, Gratiot County in Central Michigan, Southern Isabella County in Central Michigan, Clinton County in South Central Michigan, until 4 p.m. Eastern Daylight Time. At 3:07 p.m. Eastern Daylight Time, severe thunderstorms were located along a line extending from 7 miles southeast of Howard City to near Portland to near Homer, moving northeast at 55 miles per hour. Hazard, 70 miles per hour wind gusts. Source, radar indicated. Impact, expects considerable tree damage. Damage is likely to mobile homes, roofs, and outbuildings. Severe thunderstorms will be near Grand Ledge around 3:10 p.m. Eastern Daylight Time. Lansing, DeWitt, Capital Region International Airport, and Edgemont Park around 3:15 p.m. Eastern Daylight Time. Jackson, Mason, St. John's, East Lansing, and Leslie around 3:20 p.m. Eastern Daylight Time. Other locations in the path of these severe thunderstorms include Alma, Ithaca, Williamston, Elsie, St. Louis, Stockbridge, Mount Pleasant, Shepherd, and Breckenridge. This is a dangerous situation. These storms are producing widespread wind damage across western and mid-Michigan. Seek shelter now inside a sturdy structure and stay away from windows.
1: Members. The resolution increases Guskiewicz's salary to $2 million annually, up from $1,029,210, and increases his deferred compensation annually to $250,000 from $200,000 annually. Board Chairperson Brianna Scott, Democrat Muskegon, defended the late evening Sunday meeting in which the board made wide-ranging changes that some trustees say are designed to limit dissent from board members and give Guskiewicz the new contract that would now run through 2031 rather than 2029. Guskiewicz was unaware of the move, according to trustee Sandy Pierce, Democrat of Northville, and had not yet signed a new contract. Six of the eight trustees supported the proposal. Scott told trustees that they were all aware that our president is frustrated and noted she believes all the trustees wanted to foster an environment where he can be successful. Guskiewicz has not commented publicly on his concerns, although he took the job in late 2023 for $975,000 a year after former President Samuel Stanley Jr. resigned. Stanley said he had lost confidence in the Board of Trustees after leaving MSU from 2019 to 2022. Pierce went further, saying, "We have a frustrated administration." She added that Guskiewicz is being aggressively pursued and we don't want to lose him. Scott echoed Pierce's statements, adding that Guskiewicz has been internalizing all of this for months, which led to the knots in his stomach and his health. "I guess the joy of being the chair of the board is part of my responsibility, is to kind of be that person on call for the president, to have the conversations with him concerning his concerns. And I have got to say, I 100% agree with everything that Trustee Pierce said when she said he was frustrated," Scott said. "I think right now we're kind of sugarcoating how frustrated Kevin Guskiewicz has been and what has been taking place behind closed doors. I 100% believe that if we do not do what we are doing today, we are at risk of losing him." Pierce said Guskiewicz had not requested a change in his compensation, an extension of his contract, or for the changes to the board's own governance rules. The raise was based on his exemplary performance during his time at MSU and the most recent comparison by MSU officials of other university president compensation. She added that Guskiewicz was unaware of the proposed contract changes. She said once an agreement is reached, an agreement with Guskiewicz, they would seek sources outside the general fund to cover the difference in compensation of more than $1 million a year. She said she and Scott would finalize the terms of the employment with Guskiewicz in consultation with the full board. Trustee Mike Bailo, Republican from Plymouth, questioned whether the increase could impact the general fund if outside sources couldn't be found. Pierce said she would bring the contract back to the board if she was unsuccessful in obtaining the money. Bailo voted no on the contract change, noting he spoke with Guskiewicz recently, but hadn't heard some of the same concerns other trustees were raising. He said he hoped Guskiewicz stays at MSU, but that he could not support the raise based on the information he had. I wish we had better information, he said, adding that if the proposal had been handled better by our board leadership, he may have voted in support. Trustee Rima Vassar, Democrat Detroit, said she spoke earlier Sunday with Guskiewicz, who told her he wanted to stay at MSU and didn't mention leaving the university. And she said the board was going against the advice of General Counsel Brian Quinn on how it handled the new contract. This vote is not transparent. It's not procedurally sound, Vassar said. It was not preceded by a conversation with the employee whose contract is being modified, and it's being taken on the same day as a vote to restrict the speech of the trustees most likely to ask why. Rebecca Bear Cook, Democrat from East Lansing, said she believes if the board didn't vote to approve the contract Sunday night, the university was at risk of losing Guskiewicz. The motion eventually passed with a 6-1 vote, with Bailo voting no and Vassar abstaining. Guskiewicz has had regular raises. Although he was hired in late 2023, Guskiewicz began his tenure at MSU in March of 2024 after serving as chancellor at the University of North Carolina, Chapel Hill. In the fall of 2024, Guskiewicz received a 4% raise. Guskiewicz is the fifth person to lead the university since Luana Simon resigned in January 2018, hours after former MSU Dr. Larry Nassar was sentenced in Ingham County amid a nationwide sexual assault scandal. Since Simon resigned, former Michigan Governor John Engler, Satish Udpa, Stanley, and Teresa Woodruff have led the school. In addition to his salary, Guskiewicz, in his original contract, received $150,000 a year in deferred compensation, as well as the use of the presidential residence, Cowles House, membership in the University Club and Lansing Country Club, a vehicle and driver from the police department, and a leased vehicle for business and personal use. Last year, the board gave Guskiewicz a 1.5% raise to $1,029,210 a year and bumped his annual deferred compensation to $200,000 annually as the university moved to cut 9% of its general fund budget over 2 years amid financial difficulties. New salary would put Guskiewicz among highest paid in Michigan. The raises move Guskiewicz toward the upper tier of Michigan public university presidents. The University of Michigan hired Syracuse University President Kent Servrud, 69, as its 16th president of the University of Michigan on Monday, January 12th, at a salary of $2 million annually. However, Servrud was diagnosed with brain cancer and won't be taking the post. Wayne State University President Kimberly Espy formally resigned in September, but was paid an annual salary of $690,000 with $177,000 in deferred compensation, and to provide Espy with a 2-1 match for her own contributions to a retirement plan. The university has nearly $3.7 billion budget, including a $1.7 billion general fund budget. MSU board sets new rules some trustees say are aimed at quelling dissent. The Michigan State University Board of Trustees approved major changes to its code of conduct, dramatically limiting what trustees

0: National Weather Service in northern Indiana has issued a severe thunderstorm warning for eastern Steuben County in northeastern Indiana, eastern Branch County in southwestern Michigan, Hillsdale County in southeastern Michigan, Defiance County in northwestern Ohio, Williams County in northwestern Ohio, until 4 p.m. Eastern Daylight Time. At 3:17 p.m. Eastern Daylight Time, severe thunderstorms were located along a line extending from 7 miles southwest of Homer to near Fremont to near Grabil, moving east at 45 miles per hour. Hazard, 60 miles per hour wind gusts and penny-size hail. Source, radar indicated. Impact, expect damage to roofs, siding, and trees. Locations impacted include Defiance, Coldwater, Bryan, Hillsdale, Montpelier, Hicksville, Jonesville, Fremont, Edgerton, West Unity, Quincy, Hamilton, Pioneer, Litchfield, Stryker, Redding, Eden, Holiday City, Edgerton in Williams County, and Long Lake. This includes the following highways: Interstate 69 in Michigan between mile markers 8 and 21. Interstate 80 in Indiana between mile markers 145 and 156. Interstate 80 in Ohio between mile markers 0 and 22. For your protection, move to an interior room on the lowest floor of a building. Torrential rainfall is occurring with these storms and may lead to flash flooding. Do not drive your vehicle through flooded roadways.
1: Raid. Yet since that time, a few members of this board have continued to act against our own governance guidance and consultation given to us by national experts, undermining the president, the administration, and decisions made by this board, attacking members of the administration and trying to interfere in personnel matters, and spreading misinformation on constituent groups outside of and within the university. And that has got to stop. So why now? Because we can't continue to operate this way. Trustee Mike Bailo, Republican from Plymouth, spoke against the policy, describing it as a policy that leaves wide latitude to the board majority while silencing the minority. It's very disappointing to me that this abomination of a university policy is being put on the agenda on a Sunday night at 8 o'clock, Bailo said during the meeting. I think that this is something that is absolutely an assault on the First Amendment rights of any person who's serving in a sort of elected capacity, and an assault on the governance capacity of those who might be in the minority at any given time. Bailo said the board's power comes from the state's constitution, and said that he thinks the way the policy was brought forward was poor form, and that he believes the university is a lesser place once this is passed. He noted the policy did not make its way through the usual committee structure, and he first learned of it 4 days earlier on May 13th. Kelly Tabay, Democrat from Ann Arbor, said she sees the updated policy as a way of clarifying expectations around the conduct, confidentiality, fiduciary responsibility of the board. Through our engagement with an external consultant, it is evident that there are improvements we need to make to both our guidelines and our code of ethics and conduct, but also board accountability to those guidelines, Tabay said. We welcome debate and discussion inside our boardroom. Trustees are allowed to vote however they wish and to comment on reasons for that. Once a decision is made by the majority of the board, that's the settled direction of the university, even if we don't personally agree. Trustee Rima Vassar, Democrat from Detroit, said the policy will quell dissent. This policy prohibits trustees from making critical public statements about board decisions, university administrators, faculty, staff, or students after board action has been taken, Vassar said. It requires every trustee to sign it, unedited, within 7 days of any amendment under penalty of immediate automatic sanctions. They take effect at the moment of noncompliance. There is no hearing, there is no justice, there is no due process. for elected constitutional officers, for people chosen by the voters of Michigan, automatic punishment without due process is not an ethics standard. It's a trap. Balo, Vassar, and Dennis Deno, Democrat from East Lansing, voted no. The board has been mired in controversy. The changes come about 2 years after three trustees were censured by their fellow board members. Scott, for making her concerns public, even though her accusations led to an expensive investigation that determined two other trustees, Vassar and Deno, had committed misconduct in office. Both Vassar and Deno have criticized the investigation. After board action, we will act consistent with our fiduciary duties, including the duty of loyalty. We will embrace the principle of loyal opposition and raise issues of concerns in appropriate settings in advance of board action, and protective of the integrity of the board's deliberations and processes, the newly approved board code reads. A previous version of the new code shared with the State Journal said trustees could not make negative or critical public statements about board deliberations, the university, administration, faculty, staff, or students. That language appears to be struck from the rules the board voted on. Through the new rules, individual trustees could be at risk of punishment if they share any information with the community or media without permission. Additionally, trustees could face sanctioning if they represent our personal opinions as that of the university. The new rules require each trustee to sign an agreement to abide by the code annually, and anyone who declines to sign it will be considered out of compliance and subject to the wide range of penalties. Additionally, according to the document, any proposed changes to the code require support of six trustees, though any sanctioned board members would be excluded from the vote. Previously, a majority of five trustees was needed for changes. Some trustees have been vocal. The changes come after a series of public calls to action from the trustees. Vassar called for MSU to reverse changes to diversity, equity, and inclusion made since President Donald Trump took office in an opinion column published by Bridge Michigan in February. Guskiewicz and Scott both took issue with the column. Guskiewicz said the column was inaccurate and misleading, and Scott said it had several mischaracterizations. More recently, Balo, the lone Republican on the board, has criticized MSU's lack of oversight over new organizations that are designed to boost revenue for sports in the name, image, and likeness era. Spartan Ventures is designed to allow MSU new avenues to raise money for athletics as it works to compete in an increasingly expensive college sports landscape, and it has a subsidiary, a for-profit commercial arm called Spartan Media Ventures. In December, trustees approved MSU's entering a strategic brand management agreement with the new nonprofit by a 5-3 vote. Balo, Vassar, and Deno were the no votes. All three said they were concerned they hadn't seen the pertinent documents about the organizations. The three had proposed making Spartan Ventures subject to Michigan's open records law and doing away with NDAs during the April Board of Trustees meeting, though the resolution was removed from the agenda prior to the meeting. Balo proposed putting the resolution on the agenda, while Deno and Vassar backed his request. Currently, Spartan Ventures and Spartan Media Ventures are not subject to public records law, and according to the documents shared with the State Journal, each breach of an NDA, which could include disclosing information, copying, reproducing, recording, or retaining confidential information, could carry a $250,000 fine. And that will end the reading of the Lansing State Journal from WKAR Radio Reading Service. Here's Ann.

0: National Weather Service in Detroit, Pontiac has issued a severe thunderstorm warning for Shiawassee County in southeastern Michigan until 4:30 p.m. Eastern Daylight Time. At 3:27 p.m. Eastern Daylight Time, severe thunderstorms were located along a line extending from 8 miles northwest of St. John's to East Lansing to near Mason, moving northeast at 50 miles per hour. Hazard, 70 miles per hour wind gusts and penny-size hail. Source, radar indicated. Impact, expects considerable tree damage. Damage is likely to mobile homes, roofs, and outbuildings. Severe thunderstorms will be near Lawrenceburg around 3:35 p.m. Eastern Daylight Time. Perry around 3:40 p.m. Eastern Daylight Time. Owosso and Morites around 3:45 p.m. Eastern Daylight Time. Corunna and Henderson around 3:50 p.m. Eastern Daylight Time. Bancroft around 3:55 p.m. Eastern Daylight Time. Durand around 4 p.m. Eastern Daylight Time. New Lothrop, Byron, and Lennon around 4:05 p.m. Eastern Daylight Time. Other locations impacted by these severe thunderstorms include Judville, Bennington, Shattsburg, Carlin, and Vernon. For your protection, move to an interior room on the lowest floor of a building.
1: Including in Lebanon, where Israel is battling the Iran-backed Hezbollah militia. Trump said in a post on Truth Social at the weekend that the clock is ticking for Iran, adding that they better get moving fast or there won't be anything left of them. Time is of the essence. Trump is expected to meet top national security advisors on Tuesday to discuss options for resuming military action, Axios reported. Issues holding up negotiations also include Iran's nuclear ambitions. The U.S. and other major powers want to ensure that Iran cannot develop nuclear weapons. Tehran denies trying to do so and also wants compensation for war damage, a guarantee that there will be no further attacks and resumption of Iranian oil sales. Baghi said that Tehran has prepared for all scenarios. As for their threats, rest assured that we are fully aware of how to respond appropriately, even to the smallest mistake from the opposing side, he told a televised weekly press conference. Hostilities have been scaled down since the ceasefire came into effect in April, but drones have been launched from Iran toward Gulf countries hosting U.S. military bases. One drone strike caused a fire at a nuclear power plant in the United Arab Emirates, officials there said on Sunday, and Saudi Arabia reported intercepting three drones. Iran stepped up attacks on the UAE this month after Trump announced a naval mission to try to open the Strait of Hormuz, which he suspended after 48 hours. Global share markets slipped on Monday as the latest drone attacks pushed oil prices and bond yields higher, stoking inflation worries. MKTS/GLOB. Trump, who faces midterm elections in November that carry political risks for his Republican Party, held talks with Chinese President Xi Jinping last week without securing any indication from China that it would help resolve the conflict. The disruption to shipping through the Strait of Hormuz has caused the biggest oil supply crisis in history, increasing crude prices LCOC1 by 50% or more. Some White House officials worry that Trump's foreign policy gamble and its effect on U.S. gasoline prices may derail Republican chances of keeping control of Congress at a time when war-weary voters are more concerned with the cost of living than conflicts abroad. And following up on that, how India's cooking fuel shortage is driving up California gas prices. This again from Reuters, Dateline, New York. In India, there is a shortage of cooking gas. In California, motorists are paying $6 a gallon for gasoline. They are both symptoms of the worst ever energy supply disruption. They are also directly connected, and evidence of the knock-on effects across the global economy of the U.S.-Israeli war with Iran. Iran's near closure of the Strait of Hormuz has thrown global oil trade into disarray, cutting off importers from around one-fifth of the global oil supply that traversed the waterway before the war. This has forced oil buyers to burn through stockpiles and take other emergency measures to manage global fuel shortages. Some attempts to address the shortages, such as the Indian government's efforts to shore up liquefied petroleum gas supplies, are spreading the pain. India, the most populous country, uses LPG as its primary cooking fuel. Cut off from Middle Eastern LPG, which represented 90% of India's total imports of the fuel before the Iran war, New Delhi has directed refiners to maximize LPG output. To comply, refiners have cut productions of alkylates, motor fuel additives that are made using LPG as feedstock. For California, shrinking alkylate supply compounds concerns of a potential gas shortage due to declining fuel production and exports from Asian refiners struggling to access Middle Eastern crude oil. Alkylates are highly sought in California because they burn cleaner than other additives, and the state requires a unique gasoline blend to reduce smog. And that is why California's motorists face a double whammy from the war. A slump in Asian fuel exports has directly hit its motor fuel supply chain, and the additives needed for the state's unique gasoline blend are harder to procure because of India's conservation of cooking fuel. With India's LPG supply constrained by the closure of the Strait of Hormuz, refiners there are producing and therefore exporting less alkylate, adding pressure to an already tight California gasoline market, said Mason Hamilton, chief economist for the American Petroleum Institute Industry Group. Indian refiners' decision to cut alkylate exports could not come at a worse time for California. Motorists in the most populous U.S. state are already paying the highest gasoline prices since 2022 amid the global fuel supply crisis caused by the war. And lower alkylate supply will likely inflate prices as summer driving season boosts demand, Gas Buddy analyst Patrick DeHaan said. The more acute the alkylate supply shortfall becomes, the higher it could push prices in California, DeHaan said. A spokesperson for the California Energy Commission, a state agency, said California is aware of India's evolving priorities, but has a healthy supply of gasoline and blending components. The CEC does not foresee a shortfall, but is monitoring the situation, the spokesman said. California's average retail motor fuel price was $6.14 per gallon on Friday, after hitting an over three-year high of $6.16 on May 7th, as California gasoline stockpiles hover near record lows, Gas Buddy data shows. Prices could cross $6.50 over the coming weeks, DeHaan said. U.S. environmental laws require cleaner burning gasoline blends during the peak summer season, adding to cost. California has the strictest U.S. mandate, which increases costs relative to the rest of the country, said Kepler lead research analyst Nikhil Dubey. The U.S. national average of gasoline price was $4.52 a gallon on Friday, GasBuddy data showed. There is little India can do to continue supplying alkylates to California. The LPG shortfall there has been so severe, people have queued up for hours to purchase LPG cylinders, often only to be turned away and forced to buy from the black market. Restaurants and other businesses have warned they could be forced to shutter. Reliance, RELI.NS, operator of the world's largest refinery in India, said this month it was cutting alkylate output and exports to maximize LPG production. India's total alkylate exports fell to 33,000 barrels per day in April, about half of the 61,000 barrels per day exported in March, and the lowest since October 2023. Kepler data showed. Similar to New Delhi combating LPG shortages, California Governor Gavin Newsom has few options to prevent pump prices from rising further as long as the Iran war drags on. Any stopgap measures to lower fuel prices, such as tax waivers, would boost demand, which in turn would deepen the alkylate shortage and set up worse sticker shocks for consumers, Dahan said. You can't put more pressure on a system struggling under the existing weight on it, Dahan said. For Newsom, this means his only viable option to tame California's fuel prices may be to waive the state's fuel specifications to reduce the need for alkylates, GasBuddy Dahan said. His hands are tied, and that's his only choice, Dahan said. The CEC does not think a waiver blending requirements would help the state, the CEC spokesperson said. U.S. states reject anti-vaccine bills as public health groups fight MAHA, MAHA. This is from Leah Douglas of Reuters. Dateline Washington, dozens of state anti-vaccine bills backed by Make America Healthy Again supporters have failed after public health groups won over Republican state lawmakers, marking a series of defeats for the backers of Health Secretary Robert F. Kennedy Jr. The failures show a limit to the political power of the MAHA coalition groups that had set out this year to pass laws against mandatory vaccinations in at least 10 states, hoping to capitalize on the rise in anti-vaccine sentiment and their role in helping elect President Donald Trump. Pro-vaccine groups and medical associations, including American Families for Vaccine, the American Academy of Pediatrics, and others, lobbied in state houses against bills seeking to end policies like school vaccine mandates, according to Reuters interviews with seven organizations. Vaccine advocates, using polling data and personal appeals to convince lawmakers in Republican-controlled states such as West Virginia, Louisiana, and Florida, that their constituents support vaccination and that the MAHA-backed bills posed a threat to public health. Even though this is an increasingly partisan space, Republicans across the board are not anti-vaccine. And there are lawmakers that really just want sensible, transparent vaccine policy, said Dr. Aaron Ebersom, executive director of the Infectious Disease Prevention Network, which fought anti-vaccine bills in 10 states this year. In February,

0: WKAR Radio Reading Service is intended for the use of persons who are blind, visually impaired, or may not be able to hold a book or newspaper. 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
1: Scrap tire coordinator for the state's environmental regulator, the Michigan Department of Environment and Great Lakes and Energy. What to do with those tires has been a problem for generations. The reservoirs from piles of scrap tires allow pooled water that's a perfect breeding ground for mosquitoes and a habitat for rodents and the diseases they carry. Accumulated tire piles are also flammable. It does take a bit to get them on fire, but once they are on fire, they are very hard to extinguish, Clements said. In an infamous incident in late December of 1995, a fire began in the tire shredding machine at a scrap tire processing company, Carl's Retreading, in the Grand Traverse County community of Grand. The fire spread to about 500,000 scrap tires piled nearby and burned for 23 days before it was extinguished. Groundwater testing in the area years later showed combinations with nonstick forever chemicals, PFAS from the aqueous firefighting foam applied to the fire. Tires can't be landfilled intact. They collect gases and risk rise back to the surface, Clemens said. Over the years, the state has used sidewalls and treads for tires for such things as bottoms of orange road construction barrels or as tarp holders for a farmer's field. More than 5 million tires were burned in Michigan as an energy source as recently as 2023. But Michigan has drastically cut back on burning tires for energy following a major policy shift that took effect in early 2024. Recent legal changes aimed at promoting clean energy removed tire-derived fuel from the list of renewable energy sources, causing multiple biomass plants to stop the practice. That's somewhere between 2.5 million and 3.5 million tires that used to go for energy that have now come back, and we really don't have a home for them, Clemens said. But the use of scrap tires in road paving products offers a potential solution. Technology has increased to the point where it's more cost-effective to remove the fibers and steel from old tires, recycle them, and then reconfigure the rubber in ways that weren't possible before. Now we have facilities that can create down to micronized rubber, which is similar to the consistency of powdered sugar, very fine, Clemens said. You can put that in roads, and it binds with the asphalt binder, and it makes the asphalt more able to flex. Zafing Yu, a professor of transportation engineering at Michigan Technological University and director of Michigan Tech's Transportation Institute, has been working on tires to road projects for about 20 years, since his early academic days in Texas, as he saw the accumulating scrap tire problems. In the early days of pitching rubber-enhanced asphalt to road commissions and utilities, many balked, Yu said. Some said, well, we tried something like that 10 or 15 years ago, and we were expecting it to work, and it didn't work, he said. After many years of in-house work, Yu was ready to partner Michigan Tech's rubber-modified asphalt formula with EGLE's scrap tire program, the state agency offering 50-50 construction grants to road agencies willing to try it. Yu said about 10 Michigan Tech students work with him on the program every year, and their rubber-enhanced asphalt formulas are now being implemented across approximately 30 projects in 20 counties throughout the state. Private contractors do the mixing.

the university providing the recipe. Each product has some uniqueness to it, you said. Maybe some is finer, some is coarser, different dosages, different designs. The goal is to meet local needs, the traffic, and the environment. In Detroit, it's going to be warmer than in Houghton and more traffic, so that is something we factor in for our designs. Dickinson County in the far western Upper Peninsula gets some of the coldest winter temperatures in Michigan. It's not uncommon to have a week or two and the lows are minus 20 and several days where the highs never reach zero, said Lance Malberg, engineer with the county's road commission. The county has worked with Michigan Tech and the Rubber Enhanced Asphalt Program since 2018 and has applied about 13 miles of roadways in the county with the products so far. The rubber gives the pavement some flexibility, so we don't get those traverse cracks or cracks across the road. A lot of times are cold weather cracking, Malberg said. Road segments with the rubber-enhanced asphalt installed in 2021 are still looking pretty much like new, he said. In Bay County, the Road Commission is using the product in three different ways. Rubber-mixed asphalt, rubber-mixed chip seal applied to the top of existing traditional asphalt roads, or a rubber-enhanced asphalt layer applied over a traditional asphalt road, which is then topped with another layer of either traditional or rubberized asphalt. All three methods are providing longer-lasting roads than traditional materials, Lilo said. We're very impressed with it, he said. The product does require very hot oils for the tire rubber to mix with the asphalt, about 400 degrees, compared to about 165 degrees with traditional asphalt, which might lead some road commissions to contract out to companies specialized in working with the materials, overexposing their staff to potential hazard, Lilo said. It also requires some specialized equipment over what's traditionally used with road building, providing constant agitation of the rubber material and asphalt. So a couple of logistical things, but it's definitely surmountable, and we've done it, Lilo said. Added Malberg, there is a bit of investment up front, but you make up for it in delayed maintenance and longer life. Both Lilo and Malberg said they have been evangelized on rubber-enhanced roads, speaking on how it's performed in their counties at various conventions. We've actually got townships now that have been bugging us to use it in their township because they have seen results too, Lilo said. EGLE is working with Michigan Tech, the Department of Transportation, and the Michigan County Road Association on a set of rubber-modified asphalt and chip seal specifications for the state so that anybody, any road owner, a village or whatever, that can't do their own specification, their own recipe, can use the state specification, Clemens said. Lilo said he's glad Bay County Commission leaped into participating with Michigan Tech and EGLE on the rubber-modified road products. We are using something that's a throwaway, scrap tires, and recycling it into something new that benefits everybody. And it's performing. Michigan State Police impaired drivers hit two patrol cars. This from Lois Aguilar of the Detroit News. Two Michigan State Police patrol cars were struck last weekend by motorists accused of driving impaired, officials said. On Sunday, a motorcycle driver was injured in an initial accident troopers responded to on the eastbound Davison near 2nd Avenue in Highland Park, according to the MSP. A 30-year-old Clawson resident had hit a stalled vehicle. While the troopers were investigating the crash, the driver of a Chevy Malibu struck the unoccupied patrol car, blocking the lanes to protect them on the scene.
Troopers made contact with the driver, who showed signs of impairment and became combative, according to the MSP. The driver was taken into custody. This is the second day in a row that one of our patrol cars had been hit by an impaired driver, said First Lieutenant Mike Shaw, public information officer for the MSP. Fortunately, no one was hurt on either crash. The first incident happened

0: Now we begin the reading of today's Wall Street Journal on the Talking Information Center for this Monday, the 18th of May, 2026. With today's Wall Street Journal, we say hello to John and Steve.
1: Thank you, John Shea, and hello, everyone. Let's start on the front page of today's Wall Street Journal with this article. Surging oil costs drive wedge in economy. Wartime rise makes consumers pay extra $45 billion while boosting investors. Article by David Uberti. The largest oil disruption in history is widening a divide in the economy. Americans have cumulatively spent about $45 billion more on gasoline and diesel during the war with Iran than they did during the same period a year ago, according to an analysis of oil price information service data and federal demand figures. The surging costs are eating an outsized share of low- and middle-income consumers' paychecks, darkening their outlook relative to the well-off. At the same time, investors in oil and gas companies are watching their portfolios swell. Big energy returns bolstered a blockbuster corporate earnings season and added momentum to the artificial intelligence-led rally that has pushed the stock market to records. While higher inflation and borrowing costs have added stress on less affluent Americans, many economists believe high earners will continue powering the U.S. ahead. President Trump campaigned on cutting Americans' energy costs in half. Now, as higher prices contribute to sagging poll numbers for him and some of the lowest consumer sentiment readings on record, he has argued that the oil shock is benefiting the energy-rich U.S. in the form of record exports. The question is, of course, who is the U.S., said Isabella Weber, an economics professor at the University of Massachusetts Amherst. If we look at the different income groups in the United States, it's really the richest of the rich who benefit from this. The majority of people hardly have any benefit from it and are, in fact, carrying a much larger cost burden. Weber equated oil shocks to wealth redistribution. Her research on the fallout from Russia's war in Ukraine found that roughly 50% of huge profits from U.S. energy firms in 2022 flowed to the wealthiest 1% of Americans. This year, a 32% gain in the S&P 500 energy sector is shielding shareholders from some of the inflation's bite. Oil and gas companies' collective earnings climbed in the first quarter to the highest levels in years, according to analytics firm Geologics Evaluate Energy Data. With few signs of new drilling in the American oil patch, a continued closure of the Strait of Hormuz signals even bigger profits and dividends in the months ahead. The current price run-up is pumping tax revenues into communities stretching from Alaska to North Dakota to the small towns speckling West Texas and New Mexico. But a tepid response from American energy producers, as well as technological advances in drilling, suggest the go-go days of the shale boom, creating armies of high-paying jobs, are over. A number of oil drilling rigs nationwide dropped 11% over the past year, according to Baker Hughes. The Labor Department estimates employment in oil and gas extraction is near its lowest levels in records, stretching back to 1972. For Wall Street, that combination of efficiency and capital discipline is boosting potential returns. Free cash flow across ExxonMobil, Chevron, BP, Shell, and Total Energies in the first quarter ballooned 84% from fourth quarter levels to $36 billion, according to Geologics Evaluate Energy Data. The firm's analysis of 37 small U.S. oil and gas producers found a 53% collective climb during the period to $17 billion. That hasn't translated to booming dividends or share buybacks just yet. The start of the wartime price run-up was so late in the quarter, said Mark Young, senior analyst at Geologic. If you extrapolate that out into the second quarter, cash flow must be coming in pretty quickly for them. U.S. crude prices have averaged almost $99 a barrel since April 1st, up 59% from the earlier period. And there are a few signs that energy shipments are beginning to move in earnest through the Persian Gulf. The ripple effect through the globe-spanning supply chain is also boosting shares of U.S. pipeline operators that ferry oil to refineries, fuel makers that turn crude into products, and tanker operators that carry petroleum around the world. U.S. fuel prices are still lower than their 2022 peaks, and consumers spend a smaller share of their income at the pump than in decades past. Economists also believe that this year's larger tax refunds have helped many Americans weather the early stages of the shock. but the flow of refunds will taper dramatically in May, leaving consumers far more exposed to the surge in fuel costs. Oliver Allen, senior U.S. economist at Pantheon Macroeconomics, told clients last week. In March alone, U.S. airlines spent almost $1.3 billion more on jet fuel than they did a year earlier, according to the Transportation Department. If gasoline prices stay near their current levels through 2026, J.P. Morgan estimates Americans will shell out $172 billion more than they did last year. That figure doesn't include additional diesel costs. The resulting hits to wallets is already exacerbating a split between groups. While year-over-year spending by middle- and higher-income Americans on airlines, lodging, and other tourism has grown, according to the Bank of America Institute, lower-income households are pulling back. Fast food chain Wingstop, pawn shop operator Escorp, and other companies that often cater to those customers similarly cited the pain of high pump prices during recent earnings calls. Gas stations themselves are also feeling the impact. As prices surged in March, households earning less than $125,000 a year cut how much they collectively fueled up, according to a Federal Reserve Bank of New York research. Higher-income motorists' consumption barely budged that month, a departure from how they pulled back during the 2022 shock, said Maxime Pinkowski, an economic research advisor at the New York Fed. One thing that is different in the current situation than in 2022 is that currently high-income households have much more net worth, in particular net worth from financial assets, he said. John.
2: Thank you, Steve. Good morning. Dr. Who, the nurse practitioner, will see you now by Tay Ping Chen. This is on the front page of Monday's Wall Street Journal. Becky Peterson graduated this month with a degree that paves the way for her to examine patients, prescribe medication, and make diagnoses, just like a physician. But she won't be Dr. Peterson, and her graduate program took just 2 years. Instead, she is becoming a nurse practitioner, a good-paying job that is also the fastest-growing field in healthcare. This is a place for medical school doctors and a place for nurse practitioners. And for all of us, we are trying to do the same thing, which is meet the needs of the people who need help, said Peterson, who graduated from the University of North Carolina at Chapel Hill program and lives in Morrisville, North Carolina. She is now preparing for a certification exam and will start a mental health residency this fall. These days, heading to the doctor's office often doesn't involve a doctor, and at least not directly. Instead, nurse practitioners have become major gap fillers, growing their ranks from 60% to 461,000 between 2019 and 2025. That data is from the American Association of Nurse Practitioners. Physicians who can fill similar roles are also in high demand. My page here. Physicians who can fill similar roles are also in high demand and are on other non-medical health providers. They are all part of a broader trend to push basic care beyond the doctor's office. In many states, for example, pharmacists now prescribe medications such as contraceptives and flu treatments. The shift has sparked some controversy. Doctors' groups say there is a danger in deploying people who don't undergo the rigors of medical school and residency to do unsupervised doctor-level work. These groups have tried to stop states from changing rules to widen the market for NPs and PAs, as the other professions are known. But the graying population frequently demands more care than doctors can provide. The number of doctors that the U.S. can add a year is limited by available residency slots, and many newly minted MDs often bypass primary care in favor of high-paying specialties. The U.S. is currently facing a shortage of 16,000 primary care physicians, according to an analysis by the nonprofit KFF, which researches healthcare policy and projections, shown the shortage is likely to be dramatically worse. Healthcare workers such as NPs and PAs often plug these holes, and they can be money savers. Doctors cost a lot of money and nurse practitioners don't, said Brian McAuliffe, president of the Physician Solutions at staffing company AMN Healthcare. He said employer appetite for healthcare workers whose abilities overlap with doctors but don't have an MD is at an all-time high. Nurse practitioners make an average income of $132,000 a year, according to the federal data. That is a lucrative step up from a registered nurse who can make an average of $98,000, but also far below the $257,000 average for primary care doctors. Meanwhile, Peterson's two-year nurse practitioner programs cost about $50,000, a fraction of what she would have spent on medical school. By contrast, an average medical school graduate leaves with a $207,000 debt. The less grueling training made it easier to plan and raise a family, said Peterson, who, like most NPs, received her Bachelor of Science in Nursing before going on to get her advanced degree. Patients in rural areas, in particular, have come to rely on nurse practitioners. According to a federal data, 66% of rural Medicare recipients say they see a nurse practitioner or a physician assistant for some or all of their medical care, compared with 54% of urban residents who say the same. Back when Danielle Hawa Pendergrass founded her own women's health care in Price, Utah in 2012, she says that it was only two such clinics anywhere near a remote town. Today, Howard Pendergrass, a nurse practitioner, sees 100 patients a week, prescribes medication, orders tests, and diagnoses everything from diabetes to cancer. We're excellent in what we do. We have the skills, we have the training, she said. I stepped in and filled a huge gap. NPs got their start in the 1960s, when they have been, but they have been especially high demand over much more recently. Over the past two decades, around 30 states have given nurse practitioners leeway to practice without physicians' oversight. In such states, their capabilities are very similar to many doctors, though they can't do more complex medical procedures. 10 states let physicians' assistants, who generally have a minimum of 6 or 7 years of clinical training and higher education, practice independently as well. And 5 states, including Delaware, just this month, have passed laws changing the title of physician assistant to physician associate. Truly, we are not just an associate assistant to a physician any longer, said Jim Ewell, a physician associate, an 18-year-old veteran of the orthopedics group in Bettendorf, Iowa. He manages care for his own roster of patients and said the name is a better fit. In many states, NPs and PAs still work under physician oversight. These arrangements are involved everything from close in-office collaboration to more nominal agreements that exist mostly on paper, in which a physician is paid a fee on top of the thousands of dollars a month. Physician groups such as American Academy of Family Physicians argue that the healthcare workers who aren't medical doctors shouldn't be practicing without physician oversight. If you see a young kid and they've got strep throat, it's easy to treat it. But if not, what else could possibly be that you're missing? That's where it gets scary, says Asim Jaffer, a primary care physician in Peoria, Illinois. Researchers say that the evidence shows nurse practitioners can offer care on par with general practitioners. The one study of emergencies department found they drove up costs, in part by ordering more testing. In a 2023 study from the researchers of University of Alabama School of Law, found that letting nurse practitioners work without physician supervision, thereby making it easier for them to see patients and open up their own practices, reduced death that could have been prevented through the healthcare by 2%. Healthcare visits are often routine, and for many patients, the biggest issue is simply a lack of access that staffing shortages can make worse, researchers say. Physicians argue that if you're in an exam room and you'd rather be with a physician, said Benjamin McMichael, a University of Alabama School of Law economist who authored the paper. But that's not the whole story, because a lot of people never get to the exam room, he said. Steve?
1: Thanks, John. From the U.S. News section of today's Wall Street Journal, China, U.S. set oversight of trade activity. Article by Jonathan Cheng, Beijing. China on Saturday said it had agreed with the U.S. to establish bilateral boards of trade and investment, fulfilling one expected outcome of President Trump's visit to Beijing and solidifying a commercial truce between the world's two largest economies. China's Ministry of Commerce, in a statement published late Saturday in Beijing, also said the U.S. had agreed to sell aircraft, aircraft engines, and aircraft parts to China, addressing one notable area in which the country continues to lag behind the U.S. The statement marked Beijing's first public confirmation of a trade agreement between the two sides following a two-day summit meeting in Beijing between Trump and Chinese leader Xi Jinping. Still, China's Commerce Ministry characterized the results as a preliminary in nature, adding that negotiators from the sides are working to finalize details of the agreed-upon points. A U.S.-China Board of Trade would be used to discuss tariff reduction on certain products, the Chinese ministry said, without elaborating. Neither did it offer any specifics on how a U.S.-China Board of Investment would operate. Though the White House said on Thursday that Trump and Xi had discussed increasing Chinese investment into our industries. A senior U.S. official said in the run-up to last week's summit that a board of investment would allow the governments to consider Chinese investment plans in the U.S. and wouldn't interfere with existing investment screening entities, such as Committee on Foreign Investment in the U.S. The question of Chinese investment in the U.S. has been contentious, with state-level governments throwing up barriers to projects involving Chinese companies. Simon Evanet, a professor of geopolitics and strategy at IMD Business School in Switzerland, argued in a paper last week that a previous U.S. attempt to set up a similar mechanism to manage trade with Japan during the 1980s inflicted lasting damage on U.S. industries, raised U.S. consumer prices, and didn't do much to shift the trade balance. Beijing on Saturday described the agreement to establish the trade and investment bodies as part of a larger effort to reach a positive equilibrium between the sides. The Commerce Ministry said in the same statement that the two countries would reduce trade barriers for agricultural products. The Saturday statement also served as a confirmation of Trump's announcement during his visit that Beijing had agreed to purchase 200 Boeing aircraft, fewer than the expected 500, which led the company's stock to fall nearly 4%. Trump told reporters aboard Air Force One after the summit that China could purchase as many as 750 Boeing jets if they do a good job, without elaborating. Aviation remains one area where China has yet to catch up to the U.S. technologically. China's homegrown plane maker, Shanghai-based Comac, has struggled to develop a competitive domestic alternative to commercial planes from Boeing and Europe's Airbus. Comac's leading commercial aircraft model, the C-919, relies heavily on technology from U.S. companies. A U.S. guarantee to supply aircraft, aircraft engines, and aircraft components to China would ensure a steady supply of needed inputs as Beijing seeks to match and eventually overtake the U.S. John.
2: Thank you, Steve. Page A3, Miami area is getting richer and smaller. Wealth boom has brought new glitz while pricing out the working class, by Arian Campo Flores. Miami is booming with waves of wealthy people drawn to the metro area in recent years. Yet there is a counterculture. Its population is shrinking. The result is a glittering urban center that is richer, smaller, and built to cater to upscale living. Gone are the gritty warehouse districts, the nocturnal desolation of downtown, and the shabby chic of South Beach. It is now a sophisticated cosmopolitan hub with gleaming Cartier boutiques, avant-garde arts installations, and luxury districts dotted with Michelin-star restaurants. The new economic order is squeezing out the middle. The growing ranks of the affluent fuel the area's economy with avid consumption and fuller tax coffers. At the lower end are the retail, hospitality, and construction workers who service them, but are finding it increasingly difficult to stay. While the city of Miami itself continues to grow slowly, the county population is declining. Miami is becoming very different, said Richard Florida, an urbanist and author who lives part of the year in Miami Beach. We never have witnessed this kind of relocation of wealth, he said, but it's getting harder and harder for the young professional to enter. Miami has long lured wealthy people from the U.S., especially the Northeast, East, and abroad. The influx went into overdrive during and after the COVID pandemic, as newcomers from a wider swath of the U.S. started pouring in. Business leaders such as Ken Griffin, who relocated his hedge fund firm Citadel from Chicago to Miami, cited a more business-friendly environment, and professionals who could work remotely came for the warm climate and vibrant lifestyle. People moving to Miami-Dade County from other states had on average $178,000 in adjusted gross income, more than double that of people who left the county for other states, according to an analysis of the 22-23 Internal Revenue Service data. Associate Director of Jorge M. Perez, Metropolitan Center of Florida International University, those incoming from Manhattan earn an average of $358,000, and those from Chicago earned on average $711,000. The number of millionaires in Miami soared 94% to 38,800 between 2014 and 2024, according to Henley & Partners, a residence and citizenship planning firm. That was the second largest percentage increase among the U.S. Such wealth is powering key sectors of the Miami economy. The million-dollar real estate market is outperforming the overall housing market in Miami-Dade County, said Gary Koreshin, chief economist of the Miami Association of Realtors. Million-dollar-plus sales of single-family homes increased 20% in the first quarter compared with the year earlier, while other overall sales of such houses rose 7%. The Miami Design District, a one-time furniture center that fell into disrepair in the 1980s, is now a luxury destination with scores of designer fashion houses, art galleries, and sleek architectures featuring glass facades and geometric forms. From 2019 to 2025, sales grew 350%, said Craig Robbins, chief executive of Development Dacron Food Traffic. Traffic based on cars parked in the area increased 250%. Luxury brands, including Bulgari and Fendi, have expanded their boutiques and a condo project. Hotel and office buildings are in the works. New establishments catering to rich clientele crop up regularly. The Sia Club, an invitation-only private club on the 55th floor of a high-end office building in the Brickell Financial District, opened in March, featuring gourmet cuisine and a collection nearby. Nearby is Amazon Nico, a restaurant bar and lounge that often in September has locations in cities such as Madrid and Dubai. Its owners chose Miami for the U.S. debut. Collection Suites just completed a second phase of its luxury storage suites for collection of cars, art, and wine to show their prized possession. Each space runs $3 million to $5.5 million and includes an auto gallery, a lounge area, and a fully equipped kitchen. The infusion of wealth has sent tax revenue soaring. Property taxes levied by Miami-Dade rose 66% to $3.4 billion in the 25-26 fiscal year from $2.7 billion in the 2019-2020 fiscal year. Whether these trends generate broader economic benefits has been a subject of debate. Miami-Dade Beacon Council, an economic development organization, said the area is becoming more diversified, global businesses, and a hub, driven by sectors including finance, technical, healthcare, and logistics. Financial services increased 8% from 2021 to 2026, and the average wages rose to $232,000 from $163,000. Yet some economics say the insufficient supply of high-paying jobs coupled with the rising living costs is driving away college graduates and the middle class. High-income job growth has slowed in recent years, according to the data from the John Birch research. Lower-income people are being squeezed out. Half of all households in Miami-Dade County are cost-burdened, meaning they spend more than 30% of their income on housing, according to a 2023 study. The country has a gap of more than 90,000 affordable units for renter households with incomes below 80% or area medium income, they study. Steve?
1: Thanks, John. Good news for you, John. Red Lobster said a shrimp promotion can work this time. Article by Heather Haddon. When Larry Konecny was recruited to Red Lobster in November 2024, he quickly learned the horror stories about the chain's past endless shrimp promotion. Kitchen workers were overwhelmed preparing mountains of shrimp. Other food orders at times would sit in windows too long and get cold, so staff would have to throw them away and remake them while still cooking more shrimp. Rules around the promotion irritated customers and servers. Plates couldn't be refilled until every shrimp was gone, and some servers were tasked with shrimp counting. The underlying math was so broken in the old way. We spent a lot of time forcing our service team to be the endless shrimp police, said Konecny, Red Lobster's chief operating officer, in an interview. Red Lobster has run versions of its endless shrimp promotion for more than 20 years, and it was a hit with customers. It is also infamous for helping to drive the storied seafood chain into bankruptcy 2 years ago, when Red Lobster's former owners ran the deal continuously and cratered the chain's profits. After months of planning and internal debate, Red Lobster executives believe they have cracked the code on endless shrimp. They spoke with restaurant workers across the country about how to make the deal better for business and examined updating the price and shrimp offerings. Since reintroducing the deal in April, third-party data show that sales have jumped. Whether the promotion can permanently lift the company's fortunes isn't clear. Red Lobster's U.S. sales fell 6% last year to $1.6 billion, according to market research firm Technomic. Although the chain closed locations following its bankruptcy, it is renegotiating leases to close dozens more to reduce costs. Red Lobster chief executive Demola Adamalokan has vowed that the chain won't run the unlimited version undertaken by the chain's previous owners. That meant Konecny, a former executive at Maggiano's Little Italy, needed to figure out what would work. Shrimp scampi was one of the most profitable dishes to serve, but many customers gravitated toward the breaded shrimp, and executives didn't want to disappoint them. Reducing kitchen bottlenecks was a priority, too. Having dishes prepared in the same kitchen sections slowed things down, so the options needed to vary between broiling, sautéing, and frying shrimp, and options with or without pasta. Red Lobster settled on two breaded options, Walt's favorite shrimp, and Parrot Island coconut shrimp with garlic shrimp scampi, marry me shrimp, and shrimp linguine Alfredo, rounding out the total. Customers could start with three dishes, then order up to two more at a time after that, as long as they are consumed on site. To make the deal more profitable for the restaurant, the company decided to run endless shrimp for roughly 6 to 8 weeks with different price tiers. Locations in higher cost markets would charge $29.99, while others set prices at $24.99. Adam Loken rolled out a new hospitality program to boost customer sentiment. Servers openly scrutinizing how many plates people ordered didn't fit the vibe. If someone wanted an option not on the endless menu, such as popcorn shrimp, service could accommodate it. The company went so far as to build a flowchart on the different selling scenarios. It also hired more workers to handle an influx of business. To help contain costs, Red Lobster limited the offer to dine-in guests only. After a flurry of ads around endless shrimp in the promotion's early weeks, the chain eventually mixed up its marketing with other offerings, such as Mother's Day menu and National Biscuit Day. Servers were encouraged to sell drinks and other dishes to endless shrimp customers. Once customers realized endless shrimp was real, they started coming. Visits to Red Lobster locations jumped by more than 18% in the weeks since endless shrimp began, according to year-over-year comparisons by location data firm Placer.ai. The promotion landed at a time when customers are feeling particularly pinched by inflation and high gas prices, Konechny said. It's important for the customer, and I think we'll see it in the results, he said. Not everything has gone flawlessly. Some employees said the promotion has overwhelmed their restaurants, leading workers to quit. Others said customers haven't always liked the current shrimp options. Konechny said that Red Lobster is compiling feedback on the promotion and evaluating the results. John.
2: Thank you, Steve. From campus to cubicle, a reality check for new grads. As college coddling ends in the real world, no one is impressed by your high grades. Dear college graduate, congratulations on your degree. I hope it was hundreds of thousands of dollars well spent, though probably not as fervently as your parents do. Depending on whether you have a job lined up, you may be second-guessing that decision to bypass trade school or wondering how long you can last as a stay-at-home son or daughter. For all the talk about the tough job market and the threat artificial intelligence poses to every level, entry level, the unemployment rate for recent graduates is 5.6%. That's higher than the national average, but hardly hardly over the edge. So you're going to get hired sooner or later. When you do, here are five things you should know as to launch your career. Reply to the email. Once you've filled out your W-4 and feigned attentiveness during HR trainings, your new boss will start emailing you with tasks. Your reply should be, well, just reply. On it, Roger. Sure thing. Take your pick. The important thing is to answer. Office veterans may wonder why I am giving such obvious advice, but there is a generational divide on the question of whether an email containing directions demands a response. Young workers who grew up texting and DMing seem to view many emails as one-way communique, akin to hard copy memos. To a lot of managers, however, this is a habit not responding registers as a digital version of the Generation Z stare. That blank look certain 20-somethings tend to give in situations that traditionally call for a reply. Teaching college students, I have learned silence doesn't necessarily mean a message was ignored. Some people are just trying to reduce inbox clutter. Others feel that being treated like an adult should include the freedom to follow instructions without having to acknowledge the receipt. Sorry, as a new hire, you haven't earned that trust yet, but your boss's mind at ease and answer the emails, even if it feels like over-communication. Grades don't matter. Take one last look at your sparkling transcript, then never mention it again. Good grades have always been a dubious predictor of professional success. You happen to be part of a generation whose academic records are exceptionally hard to interpret. You were schooled at a time when widespread grade inflation coincided with the advent of AI shortcuts that colleges struggled to police. Princeton just revised 133-year-old honor code to require exam practice because cheating has become so temporarily easy. This isn't necessarily your fault, but the reality is hiring managers don't know how to judge the significance of a 4-0 when so many of you are crossing the commencement stage with a near-perfect marks that may be AI-enhanced. A lot of employers don't bother to ask about grades. At companies that do, it's safe to assume your new coworkers' GPAs were just as good as yours. That's all the more reason to not bring it up. No accommodations. The share of college students receiving disability accommodations, such as time and a half on tests, has exploded in recent years. At Harvard, it jumped from 3% to 21% in a decade, according to the Harvard Crimson, the university school newspaper. That new rate, roughly 1 in 5, is now typical across higher education. It's great that schools are giving people with mental health conditions more opportunities to show their intelligence, even as some students game the system. But accommodations deemed reasonable in the classroom aren't always practical in the workplace. When a client needs something done in an hour, you can't take 90 minutes. You don't get a designated note taker to assist you in meetings. Forget about private office to reduce distractions, unless you reach the C-suite someday. The key is to find a role where success doesn't hinge on a modification that your employer may be unwilling to or unable to give. Sponsors, not mentors. These terms sound familiar, but there's a difference. Researcher Emily Riley told me that when we discussed her study of women who were cracked the top 1% of the U.S. earners, the distinction comes down to advocacy. Mentors dispense good advice. Sponsors lobby you to get the stretch, assignment, or promotion. Mentorship is valuable because you always want to learn, but sponsorship is really where the power lies, Riley said. This is one of her takeaways from the interview from interviewing women who make at least $775,000 a year, but the premise is a general gender neutral. Old in a Click Talk is my attempt at wicked reference cringe. Take it from this millennium. Your turn to be not that young anymore is coming. Fresh face status is inherently fleeting, but the pace has accelerated because of rapid changes in the workplace. Just ask the 26-year-old from the class of 2022 who graduated from the ChatGPT's mainstay release later that year. Some of them already feel outmoded by AI natives like you. The way things are going, the class of 2030, hell, maybe the class of 2028 will do the same as you. On the plus side, there will be a chance to flex a broader skill set. Being the office go-to for questions about emerging technology just because of your age gets stale fast. Eventually, you'll have the pleasure of reminding new colleagues that their top culture touchstones were cribbed from your youth. Just like Wicked said, which I saw on Broadway when you were in diapers, kid. Steve.
1: And the business finance section brings us this article. Spirit's rivals race to snatch up its air routes. Article by Jacob Passy and Allison Sider. Spirit Airlines' demise earlier this month threatened to turn Atlantic City International Airport in New Jersey into a virtual ghost town. At the time of its collapse, the budget carrier represented 75% of the airport's passenger traffic. Then a competitor sailed in. The day before Spirit shut down, Atlantic City Airport Director Tim Kroll got on the phone with Breeze Airways, a rival budget player. Hours after Spirit called it quits, Breeze had agreed to fill nearly all of Spirit's routes there. Spirit's permanent grounding on May 2nd made it the highest-profile airline casualty in decades and set off a dash as rival carriers and airports looked to fill the void it left behind. Breeze, Allegiant Air, Frontier Airlines, and other discount carriers are eyeing Spirit's former routes, serving small airports such as Atlantic City, New Jersey. In bigger markets like New York's LaGuardia, Spirit owned valuable slots that other airlines could snatch up during the bankruptcy proceedings. Breeze was in position so quickly, too quickly, swoop into Atlantic City. The Utah-based airline had been set to begin operations there this month. And Chief Commercial Officer Lucas Johnson said Breeze was already seeing a steady flow of bookings before Spirit halted operations. There's a core amount of demand here, Johnson said. This was something that was desperately wanted. For low-cost carriers, gobbling up routes once served by Spirit is an opportunity to expand at a time when the high-profile implosion has raised questions around the budget business model. But executives say it's a balancing act. Discount carriers are being tested by high prices for jet fuel and tougher competition from bigger airlines, the same forces that contributed to Spirit's downfall. A group of budget airlines has asked Congress for relief from certain ticket taxes and last month saw $2.5 billion in government assistance to help offset higher fuel costs. President Trump told CBS News in an interview that airlines are doing fine and that a bailout proposal hasn't really been presented. Meanwhile, carriers are ramping up operations at Spirit-served locations. Frontier has added flights to 9 different cities out of Orlando, Florida, and JetBlue did the same with more than a dozen routes from Fort Lauderdale, Florida. Airlines such as Breeze and Allegiant, which have largely focused on flying to smaller airports rather than major hubs, said they are being selective in terms of where they are willing to fly, even with Spirit out of the picture. We've made it kind of core to who Allegiant is to seek out opportunities that aren't typically served by mainline carriers, said Drew Wells, the airline's chief commercial officer. He described the process of choosing new airports as a mix of art and science. In some cases, Wells said, it's a matter of comparing a prospective airport with existing destinations on Allegiant's map to see what might be a good fit. Smaller airports don't necessarily have the same sort of marketing and sales data at their disposal that a larger hub would. Atlantic City was one of the first airports Spirit served, introducing scheduled service between the resort city and Detroit back in 1992. Airport officials in recent years sought out other carriers, and Allegiant began flying there in December. Breeze's first flight out of Atlantic City to Charleston, South Carolina, had been scheduled for a few days after Spirit shut down. That meant Breeze's ground operations were already in place to handle more flights. That led them to being able to react quickly because they were set up here, Kroll said. Other airlines are eyeing Spirit's takeoff and landing rights at larger airports, which could help the carriers add more passengers and attract more loyal customers. Spirit slots at LaGuardia could be worth nearly $87 million, according to an April bankruptcy filing by the airline. Industry officials said the slots will draw high interest from other carriers. At LaGuardia, Spirit was the only major airline operating out of Marine Air Terminal, also known as Terminal A. Built in Art Deco style, the historic building opened in 1940 to serve Pan Am's fleet of flying boats. The day after Spirit folded, Terminal A sat largely empty, apart from a small group of workers redirecting passengers whose flights were canceled. Our focus is maintaining operational continuity at the airport while supporting passengers during this transition, said Halima Alimaraya, a spokesperson for the Port Authority of New York and New Jersey, which operates the hub. Other Spirit assets up for grabs include its flight positions and gates at Newark, New Jersey, Orlando, and Fort Lauderdale, among other places. Officials said the process will take time. Given that many of the matters involved may need to be resolved through Spirit Airlines' bankruptcy proceedings, no decisions have been made at this time and will likely not be made in the near future, said a spokesperson for the Wayne County Airport Authority, operator of Detroit's airport. John.
2: Steve, I'm on the business section, page 3. CEO says Mercedes-Benz is willing to enter defense, by Patrick George. The chief executive of Mercedes-Benz says a German automaker will be willing to move into defense production as long as it made business sense. The world has become a more unpredictable place, and I think it is absolutely clear that Europe needs to increase its defense profile, says Ola Kaleni, told the Wall Street Journal on Friday. Should we be able to play a positive role in that? We would be willing to do so. Kalini's comments come as the German manufacturing sector, which has been largely stagnant for years, seeks to recast itself as a major player in the West's defense arsenal. Volkswagen is in talks with Israeli companies to produce components for the country's Iron Dome artillery defense system by 2027 as a means of using its idle factory capacity. Germany's biggest arms manufacturer has been striking deals to expand production. Rheinmetall said this month that it aims to start production of cruise missiles with a Dutch defense technology company as early as this year. Last year, it announced a partnership with Deutsche Telekom to develop a drone defense shield, stepping up efforts to protect critical infrastructure in Germany from potential acts of sabotage. Meanwhile, in the U.S., senior defense officials in the Trump administration have held talks with General Motors and Ford Motor Company about using their personnel and factory capacity to increase the production of munitions. The journal recently reported, while those talks were early and wide-ranging, they were aimed at enlisting automakers to restock supplies depleted by wars in Ukraine and Iran. Mercedes already plays a role in the defense arena. The luxury carmaker spun off its trucks division in 2021 and remains its largest shareholder. And that unit makes large trucks used for military purposes. Mercedes has all along offered variants of its G-Class sport utility vehicles as military vehicles across the world. But Kalina said that the Mercedes' inherent strengths as a large-volume automaker could help it operate more directly in the military hardware space. What car companies do extraordinarily well, and we're good at it, is to build high-quality precision machines in higher volumes, he stated. Kalina predicted that the defense-related operations would be a minor share of our business compared with making cars and vans. However, it could be a growing niche that could contribute also to our business results.

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1: Young people who get cues from social media make up a subset of the millions of Americans who hold about $12 trillion in retail brokerage accounts. They punch well above their weight by moving in crowds and magnifying their impact with leverage. That especially shows up when markets are volatile. Goldman Sachs estimated last week that retail trading volumes were up 28% since mid-April, and that a basket of retail favorite stocks have risen by 29% over that stretch. The same thing was seen around the COVID panic, Liberation Day, and other sell-offs. It has changed how markets react to scary news, and also enthusiasm with which they greet hot new tech such as quantum computing. There's just a lot of short attention span money in the market, says Liz Ann Saunders, chief investment strategist at retail broker Charles Schwab. We've definitely crossed into a new era. FINRA, a self-regulatory organization of broker-dealers, published a report in 2025 on investor attitudes by age. One-third of those surveyed said they needed to take big risks to reach their financial goals, but that rose to 62% for those under 35. Some 43% of that youthful cohort reported trading options compared with 10% of those 55 or older. Older generations always think younger ones are reckless, whether it's physical risks like riding a motorcycle or financial ones like trading leveraged ETFs. The money divide is particularly stark at the moment because anyone 35 or younger today wasn't old enough to buy or sell stocks when we last faced a prolonged severe bear market. The COVID swoon broke a record for the speed of its recovery and coincided with millions of bored young people opening brokerage accounts. It also overlapped with a boom in sports betting. It's getting hard to tell the difference between investing and gambling. Saunders and her colleague Kevin Gordon published a smart report last month that highlights the distinctions and the long-term benefit of thinking like an investor. But gravity-defying themes such as semiconductors in recent weeks have lured older, grayer investors as well as Wall Street pros. It's tempting, says Saunders. If you can find out what the next shiny object will be for this crowd, you can make a lot of money. John.
2: Thank you, Steve. Another restaurant story. Lawsuit to probe Sabbath dispute by Lauren Weber. Chick-fil-A is famous among fans for closing on Sundays out of respect for the Christian Sabbath. Now the U.S. government is suing one of its franchisees, alleging it denied an employee's request for Saturdays off to observe her Sabbath. The worker, a member of the United Church of God, was a manager at Hatch Trick Chick-fil-A, a franchisee with locations in Austin, Texas area. According to the Equal Employment Opportunity Commission, the workers' Christian denomination celebrates the Sabbath on Saturdays. Hatch Trick initially respected the employee's request, the EEO said, but later tried to schedule her for Saturday hours. When she appealed to management, the company said it could honor her request if she accepted a lower-paying job with fewer hours and benefits, and then fired her after she declined. Chick-fil-A and Hatch Trick didn't respond to requests to comment. Since taking charge of the EEOC last year, Chair Andrea Lucas has made it a priority to pursue employers whose actions might interfere with workers expressing their religious beliefs. Lucas is a conservative Christian, has said she believes religious discrimination was overlooked and under-prosecuted in the Biden administration.
1: Steve. And this is from the opinion pages of today's Wall Street Journal. It appears regularly. The Review and Outlook column. The Senate matters more than Cassidy. President Trump proved again Saturday that he can crush Republican dissenters by helping to defeat Senator Bill Cassidy in a Louisiana primary. The question is, to what end? Mr. Cassidy earned Mr. Trump's eternal enmity when he was one of seven GOP senators who voted to convict him after he was impeached, a

0: second time in 2021 after the January 6th Capitol riot. It was a vote of conscience for Mr. Cassidy, but fealty counts far more than principle in the Trump universe. Mr. Cassidy tried to earn back Mr. Trump's support by overcoming the senator's misgivings and voting to confirm Robert F. Kennedy Jr. as Health and Human Services Secretary. But Mr. Trump was never going to forget, much less forgive. The Louisiana GOP, led by Governor Jeff Landry, helped seal Mr. Cassidy's fate by passing a law that changed the state's electoral process from an open primary into closed partisan primaries. Mr. Cassidy has traditionally had support among independent and Democrats. Louisiana is now the reverse partisan image of Democratic New York in restricting voter choice. Louisiana is a conservative state. So whoever wins the GOP runoff between Representative Julia Lettow, Mr. Trump's favorite, and State Treasurer John Fleming is likely to hold a seat in November. But Mr. Trump may find he's now liberated Mr. Cassidy, who can vote as he pleases this year without fear of further retribution. Watch what happens if Mr. Trump tries to nominate Jeanine Pirro as Attorney General. Mr. Trump is desperate to hold off the day when he is seen as a lame duck. But what matters more than his sway over the GOP is his overall approval rating. At 40.1% in the Real Clear Politics polling average, that rating puts Republican control of the House and Senate in serious jeopardy. Mr. Trump's revenge campaign has already made the Senate harder to hold. He drove incumbent Tom Tillis into retirement in North Carolina, and Democrats have a strong candidate who is now the favorite. Mr. Trump has said Maine Senator Susan Collins should never be elected to office again because of a vote on war powers that had no chance of becoming law and that could hurt GOP turnout for her in a difficult state for Republicans. MAGA threats may also have contributed to Senator Joni Ernst's retirement in Iowa, and that seat is now a possible Democratic pickup as the farm economy struggles amid tariffs and inflation. Then there's Mr. Trump's refusal to endorse Senator John Cornyn in the Texas primary, despite pleas by Majority Leader John Thune and Campaign Chairman Tim Scott. That opens the door to a possible primary win by Texas Attorney General Ken Paxton, who divides the GOP and could lose to Democrat James Tallarico. Losing all of these seats would take the GOP down to 49 seats, barring other partisan change in other states. If Republicans lose the House, the president's legislative agenda is effectively over. If they lose the Senate, his ability to nominate conservative judges will be done. He'll spend 2 years defending himself against nonstop Democratic investigations into his family businesses and so much more. Mr. Trump has dominated GOP fundraising since his reelection. He'd better be ready to spend it all if he doesn't want to spend his final 2 years as a really lame duck. John.
1: Steve, endowment head at Harvard sets plan to retire. N.P. Navarkar, the head of Harvard University's nearly $57 billion endowment, recently told the endowment's board he plans to retire, according to people familiar with the discussions. Navarkar hasn't set a definite date, but has discussed with the board possibly retiring in the late 2027 in order to give them time to plan his successor, according to People. Navarkar was hired to run Harvard's management company, as the endowment is known, in 2016, and was charged with turning around Harvard's endowment as its fourth CEO in a decade. He had run Columbia University endowment before moving to Harvard. After spending years revamping the endowment structure, cultural investment portfolio, a period during which Harvard's lagging behind rivals, his approach started to pay off. In the past 3 years, Harvard earned an annualized return of 8.1%, a rate that topped that of Ivy League rivals Yale and Princeton, and placed its own tie for fourth among the group of 12 schools, according to financial company Mavlock Process. The return represents a significant improvement over Harvard's most recent 10-year return, ending in 2025. That return sagged partly because Harvard missed out on the blockbuster venture capitalists of 2021 after putting less money into those long-term investments than many of its peers between 20 and 2019. Income from the endowment is Harvard's biggest single source of operating revenue. Thank you for listening to Steve and I today. We wish you a good day, and thank you for listening.

WKAR radio reading service is intended for individuals who are blind, visually impaired, or unable to hold or read printed materials. 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Light rain early in your forecast tonight, remaining cloudy with a low of 68. Partly cloudy tomorrow morning, thunderstorms becoming likely in the afternoon. We could see some severe thunderstorms, a high of 81. Partly cloudy, cooler on Wednesday with a high 63. 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

Good morning, and thank you for tuning in to the Talking Information Center Network. I'm Laura Kerrigan, your volunteer reader. Today is Monday, May 18th, 2026, and here's your news from USA Today. Our front page story, built to keep families together. In Ohio, one project offers affordable housing for those struggling with kinship care. This is written by Jamie Fraser. When Denise Chathams lost her Ohio home of 18 years, her family had to split into pairs to stay where they could, a friend's house and a daughter's apartment. The high school teacher, then 55, shared a bedroom with the toddler nephew she agreed to raise. Her elementary-age niece and elderly mother crammed in with a relative. Denise and her mother had agreed to raise the young children to keep them from being adopted by strangers. That decision eventually overwhelmed the family's finances, leading to foreclosure and bankruptcy. "I promised my mom I'd make it right," recalled Denise. To herself, she thought, "I don't know how." 2 years later, on a whim, Denise applied for Vermilion Place. The hub of 26 duplexes with a shared community center and playground had just opened, promising to help families like theirs. The Dayton, Ohio development is one of a growing number of affordable housing projects designed to meet the unique needs of kinship families, which form when someone, often a grandparent or aunt, raises young relatives because parents are unable to do so. At least 23 places nationwide now offer kinship housing. Although promising, the need is much larger, and experts with Generations United, a nonprofit advocacy group, say legal barriers make it challenging to expand the solution to more communities. "Frankly, I don't know that we had a lot of hope in the beginning that we were going to be able to pull this off," said Dayton Children's Hospital CEO Deborah Feldman of Vermilion Place. "Navigating the rules and regulations was very difficult." Denise is grateful the hospital and its dozen partners managed to make it happen. "This place is a godsend," she said, leaning on the kitchen island of her new home. Family math. Nationwide, 1 in 20 children, and as many as 1 in 4 in some Black and Native American communities, will live with relatives who aren't their parents. Kinship families often form suddenly. Parents die in a car wreck, go to prison, or drop off the kids, then disappear. Sometimes child welfare officials remove children because of suspected neglect or abuse, then place them with safe loved ones. Kinship caregivers tend to be older, poorer, and in worse health than other parents, all factors that complicate finding an affordable home to meet everyone's needs. Less than one-third of grandparent caregivers whose income qualifies for housing assistance actually receive it. This is according to Generations United. The group also notes that many spend more than half their income on rent, often because aging caregivers must now raise children on a fixed income only intended to support one person. Kin caregivers particularly struggle to afford housing with enough rooms and accessible, age-friendly layouts. Even worse, with inadequate space, caregivers may lose their homes, noted the organization in a 2019 report. They may be renting through private lease agreements that prohibit children from living there. Evictions are common. So, too, is bankruptcy. Financial challenges that someone might have weathered alone become too much when the expenses of raising another generation of children are added in. Love. Denise, a high school teacher, bought her newly built Dayton home in 2006, raising her two daughters to adulthood in the two-story yellow house with a framed porch and bay window. In 2021, an adopted younger sister asked Denise to care for her newborn son. Imagine while she got back on her feet. A few weeks later, a social worker told Denise that child welfare officials had been investigating her sister. Before moving out of state, the woman told the caseworker she wanted Imagine to grow up with Denise. "I thought it was going to be a month," she said. In shock, Denise took 4 days to decide what to do.
Fear for Imagine's future ultimately trumped Denise's own dreams as an empty nester. She worried that strangers might foster or adopt kids just for the money, neglect him, or even abuse him. One in three former foster youth reported being abused while in foster care in one study of young adults from two states, although federal officials say such incidents are rarely reported. The study did not include child-on-child abuse, which can be more common. If I don't take him, who's going to care? And who's going to nurture him? Who's going to love him? Who's going to provide for him? Having made up her mind, Denise filed court paperwork for emergency custody and then guardianship. She paid hundreds each time she needed to serve Imagine's parents to compel them to appear in court. Eventually, she said, they signed away their parental rights. She invited her mother, Mary, and niece she was raising, Jania, to move in so the siblings could grow up together. I don't want them to ever feel like they have to be strangers to each other, she said. Hospital. Over the years at Dayton Children's Hospital, workers noticed more patients with complex medical conditions were brought in by relatives. The opioid epidemic seemed to play a role. In Ohio, thousands of people die each year from overdose deaths, many of them parents whose relatives had to decide whether to raise the children left behind. One nationwide study published in 2024 counted more than 320,000 children who lost a parent to drug overdose between 2011 and 2021. The critical role of family support networks and kinship caregivers in working-class Dayton was not new to Feldman, the hospital CEO. She had formerly overseen the county and its Child Protective Services program. We have children in our community that, for a variety of reasons, their parents aren't able to care for them. And none of those should end up with foster care if it can be prevented, she said. We know that if they end up in a kinship environment with a family member, they will adjust so much better. Research has consistently found that foster kids have better long-term outcomes, such as education and employment, when raised by relatives. They maintain cultural, community, and family relationships that support them through key life transitions, including into adulthood. Ohio is one of a few states that have worked to create a time-limited financial aid program for kinship families formed outside the child welfare system. And it was among the first kinship navigator programs, which connect families to social services to be eligible for federal funding to prevent entries into foster care. At the hospital, Feldman and others wondered how to help kinship families beyond children's medical treatment. The hospital embraced a healthcare philosophy supported with funding under the Affordable Care Act, social determinants of health. Research supports the idea that a person's well-being depends on quality of life, issues like safe housing and healthy food, as much as a doctor's prescribed treatments. It's those impacts that happen outside the walls of the hospital that really make the difference, said Feldman. Yes, we can provide great asthma care, but going back into a home that doesn't have a vented dryer, or the windows don't shut, or there's other environmental challenges, there's mold, that child's asthma is not going to get better. We know that housing that's safe, affordable, and really well built is absolutely critical. Jessica Salem, executive director of the Center for Community Health at Dayton Children's Hospital, imagined kinship housing where neighbors helped each other and became friends, reducing the isolation many feel as someone raising a child at an atypical age. They could offer one another advice and support that other parents wouldn't know to give. Salem could see it in her mind. There's all these grandmas on their back porches, she said. We'll have a playground on site, and they're just watching each other's kids. Finances. Denise appreciates the unexpected joys in her second act as a parent, hearing I love you, snuggling during movie nights, and watching Imagine close developmental gaps because she advocates for his health care and his education. But it's difficult keeping the budget balance with a toddler, a preteen, and an aging mother. I have four people living on me, she said. Research has found that kinship families struggle more with finances than strangers who adopt. Some of that is because relatives who take in kids tend to have lower incomes. It's also because the financial, medical, and educational benefits offered to strangers who raise foster kids or adopt them are not always available to relatives, too.
If strangers had taken in Imagine, they likely would have received a monthly adoption subsidy of $500 or more until he was 18 years old. Some states, including Ohio, offer similar subsidies to relatives who take guardianship of foster kids. When government officials do not return kids to their parents, most are adopted or enter guardianship. 67% of children who exited foster care in the 2025 fiscal years, according to a USA Today analysis of federal data. Only 12% are recorded as leaving foster care to live with a relative. In Ohio, the trend is reversed. The rate of adoption and guardianship is half that of the nation, while the percentage of kids being taken in by relatives is almost four times higher. A spokesperson with the state's Department of Children and Youth did not answer questions from USA Today about why that might be. That suggests more Ohio kin caregivers are taking in relatives, but do not receive child welfare aid through age 18. Some experts call it hidden foster care, when officials close child welfare cases and direct families to bear the cost themselves. Regardless, most kinship families form without intervention from child welfare services at all, which also leaves them out of most specialized support programs. Generations United estimates that kinship families save taxpayers at least $10.5 billion annually by keeping kids out of foster care, but do so at a great personal cost. Denise does not receive any financial assistance because, at the suggestion of the child welfare worker investigating her sister, she sought custody herself through probate court. She did not know that adopting through foster care, although full of bureaucratic requirements and intrusive supervision, would have come with financial assistance until Imagine was an adult. No one told her about an aid program in Ohio open to kinship families newly formed without child welfare officials opening a legal case. Anything and everything that we have provided for him between my mom and my sisters, we did by our own power, she said. Had it been hard? Yes, but I would do it all over again. For me, it's the reward of the growth that you see you've invested in that child. Sometimes the challenges become overwhelming, leading to a failed kin adoption or guardianship. Denise said one of Imagine's and Janiyah's older siblings had been taken in by the paternal grandma. Eventually, she returned the boy to child services because she felt she was getting just too old to deal with it. It's a difficult decision, Denise can understand. I'm not naive to believe that everyone is cut out for this. This is not for the weak. Shortly after Denise gained custody of Imagine, she discovered he had developmental delays and speech difficulties that required regular specialized therapies. And Janiyah, like most elementary age kids, grew out of clothes almost as fast as they could buy new ones. Mary's Social Security and Denise's paychecks did not stretch far enough to pay the mortgage, the bills, and to keep them all fed. A small financial hole swelled into a consuming pit. In 2024, Denise lost her house. Building it. The idea for kinship housing, seeded by Dayton Children's Hospital leaders, took years to become real. About a dozen organizations collaborated to stitch together private and government funding, navigate the rules that come with the dollars, and design homes within the budget that could still meet the needs of kinship families. The hospital donated the land and provided funding to sustain the program. Generations United documented that projects launched in other communities face similar barriers. Regulations for federally funded housing projects can inadvertently exclude kinship families or make it difficult for managers to save units for those tenants. Other times, low-income tax credit financing limits design options. For instance, the increased cost and reduced return on homes with four or more bedrooms mean few are built in affordable developments despite the significant need for them. Other times, kinship families won't move in because the apartments don't meet licensing standards for foster care, a requirement in most states if kin caregivers want to receive the same financial aid as strangers while a case is open. I just had no idea myself how many lawyers and accountants needed to be part of the conversation to just get all the agreements that have to be in place, said Salem, reflecting on the project in Ohio. It's incredible.
On a cold day in December 2024, local officials celebrating the groundbreaking on Vermilion Place looked from a top floor window of the hospital out onto the old Dayton neighborhood where a retired school was demolished to be replaced with two-story, three-bedroom townhouses. Some of them have additional accessibility features like ramps and walk-in showers. Sliding glass doors open to a shared grassy backyard with a curving sidewalk, playground, swings, and a community center. In November 2025, Denise applied on a whim. They had so far failed to find a home that they could afford that could fit all four of them while being livable for Mary, who needed space and certain design features to live independently despite her limited mobility and scooter. The family barely met Vermilion Place requirement to spend no more than 40% of income on rent. Denise was taking a tour of an empty unit and standing at the kitchen island when the property manager checked her phone. "Denise, I got your approval," she said. At last, on Good Friday, a day of hope and renewal for Christians like the Chathams, imagine, age 5, sprawled on a borrowed couch to watch videos on a tablet. Janiyah, age 12, helped cook scrambled eggs and bacon, serving up breakfast on paper plates. A giant Easter egg crowned the kitchen island where Denise had sat the night before with her two adult daughters, new grandbaby, and her mother to plan the coming holiday meal. Mari drove her scooter up to the front window, looked across the shaded porch, and said, "I think I'll sit outside today." Instead, Denise drove the family across Dayton on errands to prepare for the holiday. Barbershop for Imagine, new braids and fresh fits for Janiyah, and a doctor's appointment for Mary. They made it home after dark and quickly put on pajamas. Mari and Janiyah wore matching sets of red and black plaid. Denise said it was an easy choice to become a kinship caregiver, but she doesn't sugarcoat the costs. Each day after teaching classes for a local extension office, taking online courses, and caring for everyone, Denise is just tired. "I cry internally, but I never cry externally because I don't want it to affect no one," she says. "Because if I feel weak, then it's going to make me crumble. And if I crumble, then who's going to support them?" She remembers the extended family that raised her. Parents, aunts, uncles, grandparents, and great-grandparents, alongside cousins and siblings and foster children. The family's smaller now, but she's glad to reunite Imagine and Janiyah in one home so they never grow up wondering what their sibling looks like. "I'm so thankful for my mom and daughters. I couldn't do it without that village." With one less worry, a safe home, Denise can now imagine a future for her family. "We will be here having dinner Sunday," she said. "We're just going to celebrate Christ's resurrection with a family meal. That's what makes this home. That's what makes it rewarding, the fact of knowing that we are together." Also on the front page, we have this story, U.S. mulls charges against Castro. At issue, possible ties to 96 shootdown of planes. This is written by Rick Jervis for USA Today. For years, the images haunted Jose Basulto. Two Cessna planes exploding 6 minutes apart in the airspace more than 18 miles from Cuba's coast. Four good friends and fellow volunteers vaporized in a fireball, their debris raining down to the sea, their bodies never seen again. Basulto, age 85, founder of the Miami-based exile group Brothers to the Rescue, piloted a third plane and was the only one to escape the Cuban MiG-29's missiles. An accounting of the February 24, 1996, shoot down by the Organization of American States Inter-American Commission on Human Rights. "I've navigated these years with pain in my heart, seeing that a crime remained unpunished," said Basulto to USA Today in an interview. "I've been thinking about this for a long time, and I believe the moment has finally arrived for justice to be served." Basulto and Brothers to the Rescue are at the center of recent reports that the United States is considering filing an indictment against Cuba's ailing leader, Raul Castro, age 94, the island's de facto authority and longtime military leader, in connection with the shootings. The possible charges are related to the 1996 shootdown of two Cessna planes piloted by Brothers to the Rescue volunteers by Cuban Air Force MiG fighter jets, said sources to USA Today.
A potential indictment comes at a tense time between two longtime Cold War foes. After the dramatic midnight extraction and arrest of Venezuela's former president, Nicolas Maduro, in January, the United States has been steadily increasing pressure on Cuba, cutting off its oil supply, tightening sanctions, and hinting at potential military action while offering an economic deal if changes are made. An indictment against Castro or other Cuban leaders is widely seen as a potential first step toward upending Cuba's political status quo, including unleashing military action on the island. USA Today has reached out to the Cuban embassy in Washington for comment. News that the United States was looking to indict Castro came hours after CIA Director John Ratcliffe led a delegation to Havana on May 14 to deliver a message from President Donald Trump to Cuban officials and Raul Guillermo Rodriguez Castro, who is the elder Castro's grandson. The shootdown of the brothers to the rescue planes was one of the most politically charged events between the United States and Cuba. It led to federal lawsuits against Cuba and even spawned the 2019 movie Wasp Network, which portrayed how Cuban spies were involved in the incident. For Bolsolto, it means a shot at justice, 3 decades in the making. "This has been on my heart ever since the assassination took place," he said. "I believe that God is with us, and that, beyond the human courts, it is God who will ultimately decide what comes of this." Searching for Cubans lost at sea. Basalto founded Brothers to the Rescue in 1991 during a crushing economic crisis in Cuba following the fall of the Soviet Union and the secession of subsidies to the communist island. Many Cubans launched across the Florida Straits in homemade watercraft, at times just a few inner tubes fastened together, trying to reach U.S. shores for a chance at asylum. In 1994, more than 35,000 Cubans emigrated to the United States via makeshift rafts in what became known as the Cuban Rafter Crisis. To resolve the crisis, then-President Bill Clinton directed the Cuban asylum seekers picked up at sea to be sent to the U.S. Naval Base at Guantanamo Bay, Cuba. Basalto's planes would typically fly a few miles apart over large quadrants of the Florida Straits, zigzagging over endless swaths of sea and peering down into the whitecaps for signs of life. Once a raft was spotted, the pilot would drop supplies and then radio in the raft's position to the U.S. Coast Guard, which would motor over and collect the occupants. His pilots helped rescue more than 5,000 Cubans stranded at sea, but they would also fly into Cuban airspace and, at least once, drop anti-government leaflets over Havana. A native of Santiago de Cuba, Basalto was touted as a hero in Miami's Cuban exile world, a veteran of the failed Bay of Pigs invasion, who later admitted to participating in other CIA-led missions against the Cuban regime. He was also marked as a provocateur and terrorist by Cuban officials. On the afternoon of February 24, 1996, Basalto took off on a mission looking for rafters. He was joined by two other planes carrying 4 people, Carlos Costa, Armando Alejandra, Mario de la Peña, and Pablo Morales. Morales had been rescued by Brothers to the Rescue 4 years earlier while attempting to cross the straits on a makeshift raft and later joined the group as a co-pilot. The other 3 were all U.S. citizens. Costa and De La Peña, who were piloting the 2 planes, alerted air traffic controllers in both Miami and Havana of their flight plans, which would take them to the 24th parallel, considered the northernmost limit of the Havana Flight Information Region, according to the Inter-American Commission report. Cuban pilots celebrated shooting. As the 2 aircraft approached the 24th parallel, the Cuban Air Force deployed 2 MiGs to intercept them. At 3:21 p.m., the Cuban pilot spotted one of the smaller planes, got authorization to engage, and fired an air-to-air missile, leaving nothing but an oil slick on the sea below, according to the report. 6 minutes later, they fired on the second plane, obliterating it as well.
The Cuban pilots were recorded celebrating the shooting, and their words later appeared in reports. "We blew his expletive off," one pilot exclaimed. "He won't give us any more expletive trouble." After the second Cessna was destroyed, one of the pilots could be heard saying, "Homeland or death, you bastards." The other one is also down. The Cuban pilots never radioed a warning to the smaller planes, as warranted by international law, according to the report. Basalto, flying in the general vicinity with three passengers, returned to the group's base at Opa-locka Airport near Miami. "They were American citizens," said Basalto. "The planes they were flying were destroyed. They were American aircraft, properly licensed, and they were flying there by right, a right that they were fully entitled to exercise." The Inter-American Commission report concluded that Cuba is responsible for violating the right to life. Cuban officials defended the attack, claiming the planes violated Cuban airspace and threatened their sovereignty. Following international outcry over the shootings, Clinton tightened sanctions against Cuba, and a year later signed into law the Helms-Burton Act, codifying the strictest U.S. sanctions against the island. At the time, Raul Castro was Cuba's defense minister and head of the Cuban armed forces. He's been widely viewed as the operational commander of the country's military and intelligence apparatus at the time of the shootdown. In 2006, El Nuevo Herald published a report detailing audio recordings it claimed showed Raul Castro admitting to giving the orders to shoot down the Cessnas. "I told them, the MiG pilots, to try to knock them down over Cuban territory, but they, the brothers to the rescue aircraft, would enter Havana and go away," alleged the voice to be Raul Castro on the recording. "Of course, with one of those missiles air-to-air, what comes down is a ball of fire that will fall on the city. Well, knock them down into the sea when they reappear. Spies among us." Later it was revealed the Cuban spies had infiltrated the group and their espionage may have contributed to the shootdown. One of the spies, Juan Pablo Roque, fled to Cuba the day before the fateful flights, while another, Gerardo Hernandez Nordello, provided Havana with flight schedules of the planes. Hernandez and four other spies were later arrested and became known as the Cuban Five. In December 2014, as part of thawing of relations between Cuba and the United States initiated by President Barack Obama, three of the spies were released and deported to Cuba in exchange for Alan Gross, a U.S. contractor who was jailed in Cuba for trying to pass along satellite equipment to the island's Jewish community. On February 13, 2026, four U.S. lawmakers, led by Representative Mario Diaz-Balart of Florida, asked Trump to indict Raul Castro as a way of addressing a longstanding injustice that, under your leadership, your administration is uniquely positioned to resolve once and for all. Basalto said rumors of an imminent indictment for Raul Castro has been percolating in Miami for some time. He said he would like to see other Cuban leaders indicted in connection with the shootdown as well. "Everyone who bears guilt should be indicted," said Basalto. "There are quite a few guilty parties involved. Raul Castro is one of them, perhaps the principal figure among them. Here in Miami, there are many spies for the Castro government who were even linked to the FBI, who were pretending to be serving the interests of the United States. All of them must be indicted because they were part of that murder." For now, Basalto said he's closely watching the developing talks between the United States and Cuba and holds out hope that there still could be change in Cuba. "I have never lost hope," he said. "I don't know when the date will be, nor what the method will be, but I do have hope. I believe in God, and I believe there's a higher power presiding over all of this that will make this happen. Also on the front page, we have this story. Is DEI illegal? House Dems challenge FCC investigations. This is written by Jessica Guyen.
Congressional Democrats are accusing the Federal Communications Commission Chair Brendan Carr of leveraging merger reviews and broadcast licensing decisions to push companies to scrap diversity initiatives, raising alarms about political pressure inside a powerful independent regulator. The FCC holds significant authority over the communications marketplace, wrote 18 lawmakers in a letter provided exclusively to USA Today. Congress granted this authority to ensure communication services serve the public interest, not to influence the internal governance decisions of private companies. The dispute reflects a broader escalation in the fight over corporate diversity programs, with Carr emerging as one of the most aggressive regulators, testing whether federal agencies can influence internal business policies through routine approvals and oversight. Democrats warn that the approach could set a precedent for using regulatory power to shape corporate behavior far beyond the communication sector, as Carr and allies argue DEI initiatives may violate federal law. Virginia Representative Jennifer McClellan and Illinois Representative Jonathan Jackson, the son of the late civil rights leader Reverend Jesse Jackson, said Carr's public statements and recent reports raise concerns that companies seeking FCC approval may feel pressure to modify internal corporate policies to avoid regulatory obstacles or delays. USA Today reached out to the FCC for comment. Carr has threatened to block mergers and other deals unless companies drop their DEI initiatives. More recently, he has begun to use the FCC's early license renewal powers as a tool to enforce these standards. The FCC has demanded an early review of ABC's licenses in key markets, such as Los Angeles and New York, years ahead of schedule. Carr said the early renewal stemmed from his agency's year-long probe of parent company Disney DEI efforts. The timing of the order troubled Democrats, who have leveled charges of speech policing against media organizations critical of the Trump administration. It came one day after President Donald Trump and First Lady Melania Trump demanded that the network fire Jimmy Kimmel for describing Melania Trump as an expectant widow. A dozen Senate Democrats, including Minority Leader Chuck Schumer, demanded that Carr rescind the order, but he has not backed down. If the evidence does in fact play out and show that they were engaged in race and gender-based discrimination, that's a very serious issue at the FCC that could fundamentally go to their character qualifications to even hold a license, said Carr recently on Fox News. And that's what Democratic lawmakers say they are taking issue with. Their letter lists a series of questions requesting that Carr respond by June 2nd, including how the FCC defines an invidious form of DEI, and under what statutory authority the commission makes that determination. Lawmakers also requested all communications, memos, guidance, or policy documents issued that instruct staff on how to evaluate corporate governance or internal policies when reviewing merger applications or license transfer requests, as well as communications between leadership or staff with representatives of companies with business before the FCC. In addition, they want a list of every instance in which the FCC considered internal company policies, such as DEI programs, when evaluating applications for license renewals or other business before the FCC. Vocal critic inside the FCC. The letter marks the latest Democratic outcry over Carr's stewardship of the FCC and his scrutiny of diversity programs, part of the Trump administration's broader DEI crackdown. T-Mobile and Verizon are among the companies that have rolled back programs while seeking federal approval for multi-billion dollar deals. Corporations have become more cautious since Trump swept into office on campaign promises to restore fairness in the workplace by bulldozing woke DEI policies he claims harm men and white Americans. Fearing investigations and loss of government contracts, dozens of the nation's largest companies, from McDonald's to Facebook owner Meta, modified or scrapped diversity programs to stay off of the administration's radar. Pressure to align with the president's agenda has only increased in recent months as the administration launched probes and recruits whistleblowers. The FCC's
Investigations of DEI programs have a vocal critic inside the commission. In a May 11 letter to Disney CEO Josh D'Amaro, FCC Commissioner Ana Gomez called the early renewal request the most egregious assault on the First Amendment this FCC has taken to date. The FCC's attempt to usurp control over internal corporate decision-making through its limited authority requires reaching for legal power that the statute, agency rules, and applicable case laws simply do not provide, said Gomez, the sole Democrat on the commission. Courts have repeatedly and decisively determined that actions such as the FCC's current investigations are unconstitutional. And finally, our last article on the front page is from Washington Bureau Chief Susan Page. USA's 250th opens with prayer and a fight. Anniversary highlights nation's history and division. The unofficial opening of the American semi-quincentennial on the National Mall started with a prayer at sunrise. That was followed by a day of hallelujahs and amens and testimonials of Christian musical performers and military bands. The Rededicate 250 event was slated to feature a video greeting by President Donald Trump and other speeches in person or taped from Secretary of State Marco Rubio, Pentagon Chief Pete Hegseth, and House Speaker Mike Johnson. The government's most powerful leaders were poised to focus on the centrality of the nation's Christian roots from its founding, an assertion of some dispute and debate, and the need to rededicate the nation to those values. A historic gathering to give thanks for God's providence, reflect on our nation's story, and rededicate America as one nation under God, declared the organizers of Freedom 250. This year's celebrations for the 250th anniversary of the Declaration of Independence have underscored the history and resilience of the world's oldest constitutional democracy. But they've also spotlighted today's divides over issues as large as the appropriate role of religion in politics, and as particular, of the color of the Lincoln Memorial reflecting pool. The festival, dominated by Christian voices, delighted the thousands of people who attended on a balmy Sunday, pushing strollers and carrying blankets to spread on the grassy expanse. For some other Americans, it failed to reflect the nation's religious diversity, and many historians said it misrepresented the role of Christianity in the Republic's founding. This outrageous event makes a mockery of a core constitutional tenet of American life, the separation of church and state, essentially promoting a particular flavor of white evangelical Protestantism as state-sponsored religion, said Robert Weissman, co-president of Public Citizen. The left-leaning watchdog group called the festival a program for the Church of Trump. Plugging leaks, the liquid kind. The reflecting pool, sans water, was a half mile up the mall. Workers who are repairing leaks and painting the basin a color Trump has dubbed American flag blue have drained it for now. The project is a subject of some dispute and debate, too. A nonprofit group called the Cultural Landscape Foundation has sued the Interior Department to halt the painting, arguing that under federal law, changing the pool's color, a key character-defining feature of the site, required historic review. The previous gray and achromatic hue created the illusion of greater depth and prompted more profound contemplation, said the group. Meanwhile, costs for the refurbishment have reportedly risen, and the original May 22nd deadline to finish the work no longer seems realistic. Trump has promised it will be finished by July 4th, when the mall will host the nation's iconic fireworks display. God picked America for a reason. The all-day festival, called a National Jubilee of Prayer, Praise, and Thanksgiving, was organized by a public-private partnership called Freedom 250 and financed in part by federal funds. The area was fenced and visitors had to go through magnetometers to enter, but the mood in the morning was relaxed and festive. Why did attendees make their way to the event?
I was led by the Lord, said Sandy Brown, age 63, of Raceland, Kentucky, who drove to Washington with a friend from her church, Tom Huffman, age 78. God has blessed this country, and he still is, said Huffman, a retired police chief. He picked America for a reason, and he picked Trump for a reason. Trump may appear only on videotape, but he was a heavy presence. Baseball caps for sale near the entrance said, "Jesus is my savior, Trump is my president." A lone protester marched down the middle of the street with a bullhorn shouting, "Trump for prison." The blocks-long line of those waiting to file on the mall tried to drown her out, chanting, "Praise God." The event sparked controversy because it featured almost entirely Christian voices. There were threads of Christian nationalism, a belief that the United States has been and should be defined by Christianity. Many American scholars dispute that, saying the founders were wary of a state religion and made the separation of church and state part of the First Amendment. They note that Thomas Jefferson, the primary drafter of the Declaration of Independence, believed in God but did not embrace Christian theology. The 15 speakers listed in the program included 14 Christians, one Orthodox Jew, Rabbi Meir Soloveitchik. Two of the scheduled speakers were Catholics, and seven were evangelical leaders, including Franklin Graham, son of the famous preacher Billy Graham. These days, nearly two-thirds of adults in America identify as Christians. The nonpartisan Pew Research Center found in the 2024 study, while almost one in three were unaffiliated with any religion. A total of 7% were members of other religions, among them Jews and Muslims. About one in four Americans, 23%, were white evangelical Protestants. They comprise one of the most loyal parts of Trump's political base. In his three presidential campaigns, about 8 in 10 voted for him. Celebrating nation or president. For critics who accuse Trump of undermining democratic guardrails, the semi-quincentennial creates a quandary. How to celebrate the nation if you don't want to embrace the president? A few blocks from Sunday's rally, a Christian group called Faithful America floated a 15-foot-tall balloon that showed a cow wearing a blue suit, red tie, and shock of blonde hair. The progressive organization, which opposes Christian nationalism, described the balloon as a golden calf with a Trump-like visage. Trump has been undeterred, casting himself as at the center of the country's celebration. The golden age of America is upon us, just in time for one of the biggest events in the history of our country, he declared during a July 4th celebration in Iowa last year. We will celebrate the 250th anniversary of America's founding with a birthday party the likes of which you have never seen before. Cue the fireworks, their colorful explosions above the Washington Monument. What the president says will be the biggest display ever are slated to follow in 6 weeks. Well, now let's turn to USA Today's forum. They have an interesting subject. It is cruises. This is where readers get to have their say about a topic. The headline is Rocking the Boat. And again, this is readers' viewpoint on cruises. The positives outweigh the negatives, even COVID, says Don McNulty from Georgia. Cruising is the ultimate getaway from real life. You don't have to worry about anything. You can drink without having to worry about driving. There are more dining options than you could possibly cover. There's entertainment and activities for nearly every interest and activity level. If you do it often enough, the cruise line will even do your laundry for you. And if you still find it boring, you can get off the boat to visit an exotic port of call for the day. Our favorite cruises have involved the opportunity to just totally unwind, sit on the balcony, sip a cold drink, and watch the ocean pass by. Not a care in the world. We've met some fascinating people on cruises and stayed in touch with them after we returned home. That said, we've also contracted COVID-19, and who knows what else from so many people in such a confined space. But the positive experiences and memories far outweigh the unpleasant.
Next, we have an opinion from Dora Smith of Texas. People denying danger is mystifying to me. Why pay thousands of dollars to sit in lawn chairs in the sun all day? It seems rare to go on a cruise and not catch some very nasty virus. It is impossible to keep norovirus off of ships, since people can spread the virus for weeks, and employees are underpaid and don't get enough time off. A couple of family members went on a cruise, God doesn't even know why, and they came home with COVID-19, and I thought they were lucky. I don't understand the notion of paying enough to buy a car on common amenities available for far cheaper and far closer to home. During the pandemic, a guy at Disneyland with his family said, "You can't go through life worrying about it." At Camp Mystic in Texas, when Guadalupe River surged over 26 feet amid a very violent storm in July, staff were more focused on soothing kids with hymns of praise than heading for high ground. The ability of people to deny danger is phenomenal. Again, we are doing readers' viewpoints, and the subject is cruises. Next, we have Bob Aronson from Illinois. Bob's opinion, cruises make travel accessible, but at an environmental cost. Because my wife frequently suffers from fatigue, it's good to be close to everything, such as entertainment, dining, nice places to exercise, and toilets. At times when she does not feel like up to doing activities, I can have fun and be nearby in case she needs me. Phone texting apps work on the ship's Wi-Fi service. On the downside, and counterintuitively, cruise ships are an environmental disaster. They are the least efficient means of transportation, generating about 4 to 1 kg of CO2 per day per passenger. That's 8 times more than equivalent land-based vacations. I drive an electric car, but it doesn't make up for this discrepancy. And the next opinion is from Drew Taylor of Texas, who says, bad cruise news makes headlines, but good experiences don't. There's a cruise for every taste and budget. We have purposefully stayed away from the largest ships, bigger than many towns in the United States. We've heard the resources are often strained by the larger crowds. That said, we also look forward to smaller, boutique experiences like those offered by Ritz-Carlton. Look, those aren't for everyone. We know the bad experiences make the news, and that's fine. We've never felt unsafe on a ship. Our room was cleaned by the same person every day, and the best ships are staffed to keep all public areas sanitary. If you think you'll be miserable, then don't bother. And our final opinion comes from Tony Urbaniak from Illinois, who says YouTube is as close as I'm getting to a cruise. For 40 years, every once in a while, like when a new world's largest cruise ship is built, I think maybe I'd like to see it. And then, bam, another story of some sort of virus attacks the ship, and everyone has to spend the rest of their time with nasty things coming out of both ends. Does not sound like a great time to me. Fortunately, I've discovered plenty of YouTube clips of people on these enormous petri dishes, and the ships do look great, but that's as close as I'm ever going to get. And that is today's forum on cruises. It's time now for the money section of USA Today, and we have this story. High food prices are causing a strain. This is written by Betty Lynn Fisher and Rachel Barber. Shoppers who noticed their grocery runs were taking a larger bite out of their budget last month were proved correct by Labor Department data released May 12th that showing food at home costs rose 0.7% in April, marking the largest monthly increase since 2022. Over the year, grocery costs are up 2.9%, and right now pressure on food prices is converging from several directions at once, said David Ortega, a food economist and professor at Michigan State University. Those price increases in combination with skyrocketing gas costs, which are up 28.4% over the year, are putting financial strain on Americans. Higher food prices cause some to cut in other areas. Ed Moore, age 79, of Louisville, Kentucky, said prices have

0: 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By continuing to listen, you verify that you qualify within one of these categories. 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
1: Supply chain. Energy costs from the war are starting to show up in food prices through what's called the cold chain, or the supply chain for perishable foods and goods, said Ortega to USA Today. Refrigerated trucking runs on diesel, and diesel is up sharply, he said. Categories that depend most on that cold chain, like fresh produce, dairy, and prepared salads, saw some of the sharpest monthly increases. Prepared salads, for example, jumped about 3% in a single month. Layered on top of that are category-specific issues that are already in place, including record-high beef prices, said Ortega. The cattle herd is at its smallest level in decades, and beef demand has remained unusually strong, partly because of the broader high-protein trend that has reshaped how consumers think about their diets. Additionally, tomato supply has been hit by weather problems in Mexico and Florida, and Mexican imports also carry a tariff. Coffee prices are also reflecting constraints from prior harvests, along with lingering effects from last year's tariffs on coffee imports. The takeaway is that consumers aren't facing one shock. They're facing several simultaneously, and the energy-related impacts from the Middle East conflict are likely to build over the coming months, said Ortega. Further, food cost increases could be impacted by higher fertilizer prices because of the Iran war, but they may not be fully felt until next year, said Ortega. And with price increases now outpacing wage growth, affordability is front and center for many households, which have less buffer to absorb these shocks than they did a few years ago. Even some high-income earners are changing their behavior in response to rising prices. Koji Hosokawa, age 65, of Norwalk, Connecticut, said although he takes home about $10,000 each month, he's pulled back his spending and is shifting his investments toward dividend-generating stocks to increase his cash flow as he supports his wife and his son, who was recently laid off. The price of commodities such as groceries and gas are something that I cannot control, said Hosokawa. Those are a given. Therefore, the thing that I can control is my income. Choosing alternatives can help save money. The April spike in food at home costs was driven by a 1.8% increase in the cost of fruits and vegetables, as well as a 1.3% rise in the department's meat, poultry, fish, and egg index, as beef prices rose 2.7% over the month. The choices you make for your meat protein purchases can affect your overall grocery tab, said Michael Swanson, chief agricultural economist at the Wells Fargo Agri-Food Institute. Do you want beef on the table when it comes to protein? It's what you buy that makes a big impact on your checkout price, said Swanson. Meanwhile, the price of pork has remained flat, while the price of poultry and eggs are down. Similarly, in the produce section, where there are some products that have gone up in price and several that have stayed steady since last year, Swanson said shoppers can potentially make some adjustments. If you want to leave the tomatoes alone for the next month or so until we get the next crop in, you can make that number disappear from your budget, he said. Ways to save on your grocery bill. Here are some ways shoppers can save on their grocery bill. Shop around. Grocery stores are competing for your business and running promotions on specific items. Shopping around, comparing weekly ads, and taking advantage of promotions can add up to meaningful savings over the course of a month. Shift protein sources where you can. Beef prices have been up sharply over the past year, while chicken and pork sit at a more affordable price point and have been relatively flat and down over the month. Eggs are also significantly cheaper than they were a year ago as flocks have been rebuilt. Substituting even one or two meals a week can meaningfully lower a grocery bill. Buy produce in season and locally when you can. Seasonal and local produce tend to be less exposed to long-haul transportation costs, so it can be a good way to save on items that are getting hit by higher diesel prices. And consider store brands and private labels.

0: These products typically sell at a much more affordable price point, and the quality of most staples is comparable to national brands. Our next headline, lawmakers want to break up some pharmacy companies. Bipartisan group takes aim at a business model. This is written by Ken Altucker. A bipartisan group of lawmakers is renewing a push to target drug pricing middlemen by forcing some large pharmacy companies to break up parts of their business. It's legislation that'll look familiar to people in Tennessee. A similar bill passed the Tennessee legislature and awaits Governor Bill Lee's signature. CVS Health has threatened to close all 134 of its pharmacy locations in Tennessee because the legislation takes aim at the pharmacy giant's business model. On May 13, Senators Elizabeth Warren, Democrat from Massachusetts, and Josh Hawley, Republican from Missouri, reintroduced the Patients Before Monopolies Act. Under the legislation, companies that own a pharmacy benefit manager or an insurance company would be forbidden from owning a pharmacy. The bill focuses on large healthcare companies that own pharmacies, as well as insurers or pharmacy benefit managers, known as PBMs, which influence the prescription drugs Americans can get through insurance plans and how much those medications will cost. Large companies that own health insurance companies also own the nation's three largest PBMs, Cigna's Express Scripts, United Health Group's Optum Rx, and CVS Health's Caremark. Warren and Hawley introduced a version of the bill in December 2024, but the legislation did not advance. Under Warren and Hawley's bill introduced Wednesday, companies that jointly own PBMs or insurance companies and pharmacies would have 1 year to sell their pharmacy business. The original version allowed companies 3 years to divest part of their business. The legislation also spells out enforcement steps. The Federal Trade Commission, Health and Human Services Department, Justice Department, and state attorneys general can take against companies that violate the legislation. For Warren and Hawley, the bill addresses a narrower segment of the healthcare industry than their Breakup Big Medicine Act, which would prohibit PBMs, health insurers, and drug wholesalers from owning medical providers or pharmacies. In a statement, Warren says she expects PBM legislation will gain momentum because people are realizing you can't lower healthcare costs without tackling corporate greed in the healthcare system. It's time we finally rein in healthcare middlemen that are jacking up drug costs and driving small pharmacies out of business. Hawley said that PBMs are the center of a broken system that rewards middlemen while driving up costs for patients and pushing out independent pharmacies. He added that the legislation would improve transparency and make healthcare more affordable for Americans. U.S. Representatives Diana Harshberger, Republican from Tennessee, and Jake Auchincloss, a Democrat from Massachusetts, introduced a companion version of the bill in the House of Representatives. Senators John Fetterman, Roger Marshall signed on as co-sponsors of the Senate bill, and Representatives Greg Lansdowne, Buddy Carter, Jerry Nadler, and Troy Niels are co-sponsors of the House version. Backers of the legislation cited nationwide momentum for PBM reforms. In 2025, a coalition of 39 state attorney generals urged Congress to pass legislation to prevent the companies from jointly owning pharmacies and PBMs. Also in 2025, Arkansas passed a bill that would prevent companies that own PBMs from operating retail pharmacies. Well, that wraps up today's news from USA Today. I'm Laura Kerrigan, a volunteer reader for the Talking Information Center Network. Thank you for listening and have a great day.
1: Before you roll your eyes at ancient remedies, listen. This is Sandra Tsing Lo with the lowdown on science. For centuries, Native American communities used conifer trees to treat pain, weakness, and even paralysis. Could this traditional knowledge hold real medical power? Enter Alvin Yu and team from University of California, Irvine. They studied a rare genetic disorder, episodic ataxia type 1. It affects balance and coordination. Today's treatments reduce symptoms but don't fix the faulty protein. So the team isolated piciferic acid from conifer trees. Result? In lab-grown cells, it restored the damaged protein, and mice with a disorder regained normal movement after a small dose. Sometimes ancient medicine isn't a myth. It's science waiting to be understood.
2: 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Light rain early in your forecast tonight, remaining cloudy with a low of 68. Partly cloudy tomorrow morning, thunderstorms becoming likely in the afternoon. We could see some severe thunderstorms, a high of 81. Partly cloudy, cooler on Wednesday with a high 63. 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
3: Welcome to the Michigan History Hour on WKAR's Radio Reading Service from Michigan State University in East Lansing. My name is Kirk Venier, and I'll be reading articles from Michigan History Magazine. Michigan History Magazine is published bimonthly by the Historical Society of Michigan. Today, I'll be reading articles from the May-June 2005 issue. And we'll start today with the History in Your Hometown section on Flint by Sally Jaeger. Flint had its beginnings in 1819 when fur trader Jacob Smith set up a permanent trading station at the Grand Traverse, the name given by the French where the Saginaw Trail crossed the Flint River. Located midway on the military road between Pontiac and Saginaw, this site had been used by Smith for a number of years. Smith enjoyed a close friendship with the Ojibwe chief Niome of the Montrose settlement, and he was adopted into the Ojibwe tribe. During the Saginaw Treaty negotiations of 1819, Smith and his children, under their Indian names, received tracts of land north of the Flint River within the current city limits of Flint. Two of Smith's daughters later married prominent Flint residents. Maria married Colonel Thomas Stockton. Harriet married Major John Garland. Garland's daughters, Louisa and Mary, also married military men who later served as Confederate officers, General James Longstreet and Colonel George Diaz. Starting in 1829, John and Polly Todd were the first of a tide of settlers to arrive in the area. Their tavern and ferry sat at Grand Traverse. To accommodate the northbound travelers, the enterprise was located on the south bank of the river. Todd's Tavern became the center of activity for Genesee County, named for the county in New York that furnished many of the area's early residents. The pioneer period in the Flint area was extremely short. Once the settlers were established, sawmills sprang up to turn the abundance of timber into clapboard houses. Most of the settlers became farmers, and a community arose to meet their needs. By the 1850s, 1,800 people called Flint their home. In 1854, the Michigan School for the Dumb and Blind opened on 20 rolling acres donated by Colonel Stockton. The following year, Flint officially became a city. Transportation difficulties plagued Flint from its beginning. Boggy soil swallowed up the corduroy roads almost as soon as they were laid. At first, the river seemed a solution. Grand schemes were concocted to make Flint a Great Lakes port. The Genesee and Saginaw Navigation Company hoped to make the Flint River navigable from Flint to Saginaw Bay by constructing a canal from Foster's, a small Saginaw community, to the Cass River. This was never done. The company did, however, operate for a time between Flint and Flushing. Then technology stepped in. Toll-financed plank roads that could be built above the roadbed finally made it possible to travel down Saginaw Street in all kinds of weather. With the advent of railroads, people and goods could move quickly and cheaply. Lumbering was Flint's first major industry. The industry first prospered when Henry Howland Crapo, a future governor of Michigan, came to town in the 1850s. The Massachusetts native formed the economy of the area and paved the way for Flint's industrial growth. Unlike other eastern financiers, Crapo moved to Flint to manage his investments. The profits stayed in Flint, creating a pool of local investment money. Crapo also knew that for the lumbering industry to thrive, a more efficient transportation system was necessary. As a result, he created the Flint-Holly Railway Line so that lumber could be moved to market. At least 12 lumber mills dotted the banks of the Flint River from the present-day University of Michigan Flint campus west to the Kettering campus. The largest operations included the following mills: Crapo, owned by Henry Crapo; Fox and Bogoli, owned by David Fox and Josiah Bogoli; Eddy, owned by Jerome Eddy; McFarlane, owned by Alexander McFarlane; Buzenbark and Stone, owned by Charles Buzenbark and William Stone; Atwood, owned by William Atwood; Beardsley and Gillies, owned by Amzie Beardsley and Andrew Gillies; and Hamilton, owned by William Hamilton. The Flint mills produced a total of 90 million board feet of lumber annually at the height of the lumber boom. By the 1880s, the area forests were cut over and large-scale lumbering came to an end. Using the money and business skills honed during the lumbering heyday, Flint was reinvented by many of the same men and became a manufacturing center of road carts and carriages. The big three of carriage companies soon emerged. The first, the Patterson Carriage Company, founded by William A. and A.B. Patterson in 1869, eventually produced 23,000 horse-drawn vehicles a year. Patterson played an important role in the success of the Durant-Dort Carriage Company. Before Durant-Dort had a manufacturing facility, Patterson produced its carriages. The Bogoli and Fox Lumber Mill became the Flint Wagon Works. Owner Josiah Bogoli, who became the second Michigan governor from Flint, hired James Whiting as manager. The other major player was the Durant-Dort Carriage Company. In 1886, 25-year-old William Crapo Durant, grandson of the former lumber baron, and his friend J. Dallas Dort obtained a $2,000 loan so they could bring the Coldwater Cart Company to Flint. On his way back to Flint from Coldwater, Durant sold 800 carts even before he had a factory in which to build them. By 1900, these three companies built more than 100,000 carriages a year, with Durant-Dort producing over half of them. Flint manufactured more carriages than any city in the United States and possibly the world. When two arches were added to the city's street lighting system to celebrate Flint's Golden Jubilee in 1905, the arch north of the river bore the famous crown, Flint, Vehicle City. As the 19th century came to a close, wooden carts would soon be replaced by the horseless carriage, and Flint reinvented itself again. In 1898, Flint Judge Charles Wisner introduced his Buzz Wagon, which was a big, very noisy contraption with a big one-cylinder motor. Elsewhere, A.B.C. Hardy, a former Durant-Dort employee, established the Flint Automobile Company. At the same time, David Buick, a Detroit manufacturer of plumbing supplies, who had invented a successful internal combustion engine, entered in negotiations with James Whiting and the other directors of the Flint Wagon Works. The Flint businessmen assumed control of the Buick operation. On September 11, 1903, the Flint Journal boasted that a splendid new manufacturing company was coming to Flint. A need for more capital led Whiting to turn to Flint's most successful businessman, Billy Durant. Durant was skeptical of the horseless carriage. For 2 months, a historian, George May, writes, in A Most Unique Machine, Durant ran a Buick under the worst conditions he could find in the Flint area. Convinced that the Buick was a superior car, Durant turned his attention to building automobiles. Buick soon became the nation's most popular automobile. According to May, in a few short years, Durant established a record unmatched by any other individual in the entire history of the American automobile industry. Durant introduced two concepts that define manufacturing today: customer choice and industry consolidation. In 1908, he founded the General Motors Company by combining Buick with an assortment of auto manufacturers and part suppliers. Of special significance to Flint was the acquisition of the Weston Mott Company, which brought Charles Stewart Mott to Flint. Mott's generosity and that of the Mott Foundation has given the community advantages that others can only dream of. After losing control of GM in 1910, Durant teamed up with former Buick race driver Louis Chevrolet and started another automobile company that featured the Chevrolet nameplate. He regained control of GM in 1915, but lost it once again 5 years later. Within weeks, Durant was in business again. In 1923, the new Durant Motors factory opened in Flint, but financial difficulties forced Durant to sell the plant to General Motors in 1925. In 1927, Durant moved to New York City and turned to his lifelong fascination, the stock market. He began investing for his millionaire friends. While his automotive projects were collapsing, Durant made a fortune in the market. When he lost his fortune in the Depression, he borrowed the shares from his wife's trust. He lost those too. In February 1936, he voluntarily filed for bankruptcy. In the spring of 1940, Durant opened North Flint Recreation, an 18-lane bowling alley. A year later, he added a drive-in restaurant. Durant suffered a stroke in Flint and was moved to his home in New York City, where he died in 1947. The 1930s witnessed another chapter in Flint's rich automotive history, the rise of the United Auto Workers, UAW. On the morning of December 30, 1936, striking workers camped inside the GM factories. What became the nation's most famous sit-down strike lasted 44 days. As auto production ground to a virtual halt, GM agreed to recognize the UAW as the sole bargaining agent for its workers. In addition to wage increases, the workers acquired health insurance, seniority protection, a highly structured grievance procedure, and a growing measure of control over work pace and environment that now often includes worker input into plant-level decisions. The American automobile worker moved solidly into the middle class. During World War II, Flint threw itself into arming the nation. As its men marched off to war, thousands of other men and women headed into factories and turned out airplane engine components, ship instruments, tanks, shells, shot, and machine guns. Most notably, Buick produced the Hellcat, a fast-moving tank destroyer. The city's joy at war's end was tempered by the human toll taken. Almost 900 Flint residents died, and 1,800 were wounded. Flint boomed in the 1950s. The city celebrated its centennial with parades, fireworks, and festivities. Out of this celebration, the College and Cultural Center, a block of land set aside for cultural and educational purposes, grew. That includes the Flint Institute of Music, the Flint Institute of Arts, the Longway Planetarium, the Bauer Theater, the Sloan Museum, the Buick Gallery, and Research Center. The Whiting Auditorium and the Sarvis Center. Flint Junior College, present-day Mott Community College, moved into new buildings on its Court Street campus. The University of Michigan Flint was established and a new city hall was built. In 1957, General Motors marked the production of its 50 millionth vehicle with a gala celebration. But the boom times did not last. The cyclical nature of the automobile industry, automation, foreign competition, lower business costs elsewhere, and North American Free Trade Agreement drained many of the automotive jobs from the area. General Motors employment dropped from 82,000 in 1970 to just over 14,500 today. It was time for Flint. It was time for Flint to reinvent itself, and this time there was no Henry Crapo, Billy Durant, or James Whiting to lead the way. It has been a slow process, led by the growth of the area's colleges and universities. The University of Michigan Flint campus spans both sides of the Flint River along Riverbank Park downtown. Mott Community College has opened a state-of-the-art regional technology center. Kettering University, formerly General Motors Institute, is involved in fuel cell research and has begun a research collaborative with the McLaren Medical Center. Baker and Davenport Colleges are flourishing. The Flint Institute of Music and the Flint Institute of Arts will unveil expanded renovated facilities this year. Private investment and a grant from the Ruth Mott Foundation are changing the face of Saginaw Street. New facades, street landscaping, loft apartments, and the recreated lighted arches frame new businesses. Rowe Engineering recently leased office space that will bring 200 new jobs to the downtown business community. Finally, Flint may again find a niche in transportation as plans unfold to make Bishop Airport a hub for a combined truck, air, and train transportation network. When Flint gathers to celebrate its sesquicentennial in September, it will not only pay homage to an extraordinary past, it will be buoyed by the anticipation of an exciting future. Sally Jaeger is president of the Genesee County Historical Society and chairman of the Flint Sesquicentennial Commission. And there's a small side article. The Flint sit-down strike of 1937. Flint is not only the birthplace of General Motors, it was also the scene of one of America's most famous strikes. The 1937 sit-down strike brought the fledgling United Auto Workers recognition by the world's largest auto producer. All right, now we're going to go back to some of the memories that have been sent in about transportation, because this was an issue that celebrated a century of transportation. And we'll start with this submission that was provided by Gary F. Klon. In the 1950s, my mother's cousin, Harry, in Port Austin, was involved in trying to start a ferry boat service from the tip of the thumb to the Tawases. The reason may have been to encourage Detroit area tourists to travel up north through the thumb instead of using the Flint-Saginaw Bay City route, which was about to be greatly improved by the expressway. I'm not sure how far the plan had progressed, but there was a small model of the proposed vessel in the general store that Harry's family ran on the main corner in Port Austin, and our family would check it out whenever we came from Bay City to picnic or vacation in the area. The idea never became reality, of course, at least partially due to another transportation-related event. Cousin Harry did not survive the crash of his new 1955 Ford Thunderbird. Our next submission, country roads can be so much fun. We always knew when spring arrived back in the 1930s. That was when our road, North Territorial Road, began to trap unsuspecting drivers in the mud. My dad had many opportunities to rescue motorists with his tractor and chain. He answered calls for help, usually a knock on the back door, at all hours of the day or night. The recipients of his kindness were very thankful for his assistance. One summer, we were thrilled to learn that our road was to be blacktopped. Preparations soon began with a crew of men cutting and clearing brush and trees to widen the road. After that, they dug down to a solid base and hauled away the dirt. Next came a party of men who caused some difficulty for residents along the route. Loads of gravel were hauled in. A road grader leveled out all that gravel. The next thing we witnessed was the grader pushing the gravel from either side into the middle of the road, forming a high berm. It was taller than my sister or me. Since this was probably 3 feet high, it made quite a trial of getting in and out of our driveway when necessary. Since I was young, I don't remember exactly how many times that berm was pushed one way and another before it was finally spread out again to receive the asphalt topping. That morning arrived hot and sunny. We gathered excitedly on our front porch to watch a huge machine spread the smelly, stinky stuff over the gravel. A heavy roller followed to press down the asphalt and smooth the surface. It looked as if a beautiful black ribbon had been spread over what had been an annual trap for autos in the spring. And this was provided by Huldah M. Stevenson. I-75 holds many memories for me. Most of them occurred while traveling up north to visit my grandparents in Gaylord. At the age of 11, I began making weekend trips once a month with my father to help my grandmother take care of my grandfather after he underwent open-heart surgery. He never fully recovered, so the monthly jaunts north became a routine for my father and me. From the time we got on the interstate from Rochester Hills until we got off at exit 279, we enjoyed spotting deer, looking at familiar landmarks, and listening to Bruce Springsteen and Kenny Rogers. On one such trip in February 1996, we ran headlong into a blizzard of horrendous proportions. Instantly, the driving became treacherous in our rear-wheel drive Jeep Cherokee. By the time we came to West Branch, we could no longer see the hood of the Jeep. My father entrusted me with the important job of looking out the side window to tell him which direction to turn. While maintaining a safe yet steady speed, we slowly crept our way north. I felt so grown up listening to my father tell stories and helping him direct the Jeep. My father started to become concerned when we couldn't see any exits for a while and was worried we missed our exit. Suddenly, the blizzard cleared, just enough for us to make out the familiar lights and signs of exit 279, Gaylord. The weatherman had said it was complete whiteout conditions and nobody should be out driving. My grandparents told us it was a miracle that we arrived in one piece. A Michigan miracle indeed. This was provided by Michael A. Conant. Next. Every weekend, I-75, the mother road, is crowded with traffic from southern Michigan heading for the northern regions of the state. Like the children of Israel heading for the promised land, many of these people are heading north to their promised land to enjoy a weekend at their cottage or to partake of the many recreational activities that the state has to offer. Driving along on a state highway with relative comfort and ease, they arrive at their destinations fairly promptly. It is safe to assume that many of these weekend nomads never give much thought as to what it was like to travel up north 50 years ago before freeways were constructed. In the years following the conclusion of World War II and with gasoline more available, we took many weekend trips and vacations to our family cottage in St. Helen. Our journey to our cottage was slow and time-consuming as we headed north from Saginaw. Because of heavy traffic and narrow roads, even though Michigan had no maximum speed limit at the time, the fastest we could drive was about 50 miles per hour between towns. After a stop in Pinconning at Puddle's store for an ice cream cone, we continued on our way. From Standish to West Branch, Highway M76 paralleled the New York Central Railroad tracks. If there happened to be a northbound freight or passenger train, we would race the train. North of West Branch, there was a roadside park located on a high hill with an observation deck. We would often stop there to get a drink of water and view the scenery and the town of West Branch below. After 2 long hours of traveling, we finally reached our destination in St. Helen. At the time, we did not realize how dangerous it was to make this trip to our cottage. US 23, now M13 between Bay City and Standish, was a 3-lane highway with the center lane used for passing. There were also numerous businesses located along the highway with many cars turning into them. What made it even more dangerous was the fact that most cars at the time did not have turn signals. Later in the early 1950s, it was widened to 4 lanes with a narrow cement bumper separating the northbound and southbound lanes. After all these years, we still fondly recall and reminisce about our experiences traveling up north before freeways were constructed. And this was provided by James E. Harris. Our next submission, people in Michigan talked for years about solving the problem of the bottleneck at the Straits of Mackinac, particularly during the summer tourist season and deer season when the non-Upper Peninsula hunters wanted to deer hunt in the Upper Peninsula. Some said the automobiles were backed up 15 miles, and people waited for hours to get on one of the ferries. Talk took place about a bridge, or maybe even a tunnel, to connect the two peninsulas. Finally, a bridge was started in the early 1950s. Later, while the cables were being spun, we took a small excursion boat out to watch. A funny little wheeled contraption continuously rode across the spans, spinning the cables. I uneasily felt the boat starting to rock, and I said to the captain, "Is it always this rough?" He said, "Lady, this isn't rough." When the beautiful Mighty Mac Bridge was finished, I drove myself over the bridge to St. Ignace. I was so enthralled and excited, it is a wonder I didn't drive off the edge. Several years later, when I was visiting some friends on Bois Blanc Island, I could hardly see the bridge as it was hazy. About 10 p.m., I glanced out the window and saw the bridge all lit up with colored lights. What a beautiful sight. During a later visit to Mackinac Island, coming back on a catamaran ferry, a beautiful tall ship in full sail passed by. What a sight. I think it was the brig Niagara, home part of Erie, Pennsylvania. This brig was a reconstruction of the original Niagara upon which Oliver Hazard Perry won the Battle of Lake Erie in 1813. I had always wanted to photograph a tall ship in full sail, and I finally got to do so. And this was provided by Bernice Sizemore. All right, our next articles are going to come from the section Books to Read. Planes, Trains, and Automobiles. Michigan's status as a leader in transportation is reflected in a steady, growing literature of outstanding books. The first, aviation-related. Timothy J. O'Callaghan's The Aviation Legacy of Henry and Hetzel Ford, Ann Arbor Proctor Publications in 2000, studies Henry Ford's important contributions to the early development of the aviation industry, including the Ford Airport construction, the Willow Run bomber plant, and the Ford Tri-Motor, which both transformed air travel and passenger safety and dominated the early commercial aviation industry. Next, in Railroads, is the book Michigan Railroad Lines, published by Michigan State University Press in 2005, by Graydon M. Mintz, offers an encyclopedic look into the state's historic and contemporary railroad lines, dating back to Michigan's first operational line, the Erie and Kalamazoo, in 1836. Complete with mileage charts, company route construction, and abandonment statistics, and detailed county and city maps outlining the exact route of each railroad line, Mintz's two volumes represent the definitive reference resource for Michigan railroads. Hugh A. Hornstein offers a readable account of an Upper Peninsula Railroad line in The Haywire, A Brief History of the Manistique and Lake Superior Railroad, again published by Michigan State University Press in 2005. From its inception in 1896 until its demise in 1968, the small line nicknamed the Haywire carried lumber, iron ore, livestock, and much more, and played a significant role in the development of the Upper Peninsula. Under the section on automotive, appears to be four books. The first is Riding the Roller Coaster, A History of the Chrysler Corporation, published by Wayne State University Press. Charles K. Hyde explores the highs and lows of the Detroit automaker from the company's founding in 1925 to its merger with Daimler in 1998. In its continuous cycle of crisis and recovery, Chrysler introduced some of the industry's most innovative designs, including the Chrysler 6, minivans, and front-wheel drive, yet also provided some of its biggest disappointments, such as the Airflow and the Aspen Velarde. Hyde continues his excellent scholarship in Michigan's automotive heritage with the Dodge Brothers, The Men, the Motor Cars, and the Legacy, again published by Wayne State University Press. After first working as parts manufacturers for Olds Motor Works and the Ford Motor Company in the early 1900s, John and Horace Dodge became enormously successful with their own nameplate, as well as prominent and philanthropic members of Detroit society. The next book is Sloan Rules, Alfred P. Sloan and the Triumph of General Motors, published by the University of Chicago Press. David Farber examines the man and business executive who led General Motors to the top of the automotive industry. From 1923, when he became president of GM, until his retirement as CEO in 1946, Sloan revolutionized business management practices and led the industry giant through the economic crisis of the Great Depression and the subsequent political struggles with President Franklin D. Roosevelt's New Deal initiatives. And lastly, Wheels for the World, Henry Ford, His Company, and a Century of Progress, 1903 to 2003. Published by Viking. Douglas Brinkley explores the complex man in the company that bears his name. During its first century, Ford experienced its own share of ups and downs, including the mass production of the Tin Lizzie, anti-union activities, wartime pacifism, and the Mustang. Under the shipping section, it appears we have three books. The Romance of the Lakes, the Sailors and the Ships that Sailed Them, and all their historical significance are all examined in Schooner Passage, Sailing Ships and the Lake Michigan Frontier, published by Wayne State University Press in 2000, by Theodore J. Karamansky. By shrinking the distance between the Great Lakes frontier and the profitable East Coast markets, the lake schooners served as an economic engine, bringing urban development and national commerce to the inland region. In Lake Michigan Passenger Steamers, published by Stanford University Press, George W. Hilton studies the passenger steamer industry, the ships themselves, and the industry's dramatic rise and fall. First originating as fruit carriers to Chicago and Milwaukee in the 1840s, the industry soon grew to offer passenger service to communities all across Lake Michigan, including Benton Harbor and St. Joseph, Ludington, South Haven, and Racine. Also included are self-contained histories of the major corporate lines, including the Goodrich Transit Company, the Graham and Morton Transportation Company, and the Northern Michigan Transportation Company. The Great Lakes are also the scene for apocryphal storms and gripping struggles for survival. One such destructive event is detailed in David G. Brown's White Hurricane, A Great Lakes November Gale and America's Deadliest Maritime Disaster, published by International Marine and McGraw-Hill in 2002. In November 1913, the worst Great Lakes storm on record claimed more than 240 sailors and left more than 40 ships lost or stranded. Incorporating personal recollections and contemporary newspaper accounts, White Hurricane also explores the gale storm itself and how it developed into such a destructive force. The next section is roads. In A Drive Down Memory Lane, The Named State and Federal Highways of Michigan, published by the Priscilla Press, Leroy Barnett details the stories and personalities behind our state's named highways. Examples range from the local and obscure, including Bernie Bowden Memorial Overpass, M57 in Clio, and Bristol Road, M121 in Flint, to the prominent and well-known such as Gerald R. Ford Freeway, I-196 in Grand Rapids, Olds Freeway, I-496 in Lansing, and Custer Road, M50 in Monroe. These were all provided by Chris Rysinski, who is the Michigan Genealogy Coordinator at the Library of Michigan. Since we have plenty of time left and we've run out of articles in that issue, we'll segue. We'll segue over to the May-June 1990 issue. On the cover, it says Isle Royale, a special issue, but we're going to start with a couple other articles first. The first article is The Brits Who Invaded Groseille by John J. Collins. Today, all over the United Kingdom and the British Commonwealth, there are men in their 60s and 70s who have received flight training at the United States Groseille Naval Air Station between 1943 and 1945. The British air cadets received preliminary training in Great Britain, but their primary training was obtained in the United States at Groseille. After the successful completion of the three-month training program, the British airmen were sent either to Pensacola, Florida, or Lambert's Field, St. Louis, Missouri, for intermediate training. The Groseille Naval Air Base, located at the southern tip of Groseille on the Detroit River, opened in 1920. Initially, the base supported seaplane activity of a Detroit-based Naval Reserve unit and other aeronautical groups connected with the U.S. government. In December 1943, the facility became the U.S. Naval Air Station Groseille and was used to train pilots for the U.S. Navy, the British Royal Navy, and the Fleet Air Arm. After World War II, the base reverted to reserve status. In 1969, the Naval Air Base was closed. Today, it is the home of the Groseille Municipal Airport. In 1989, a correspondence project with British cadets who had trained at Groseille was suggested to me by Thomas F. Franke of Marshall after he met Patrick Jackson, the senior British naval officer at Groseille, and Tony Loweth, who trained there. Commander Jackson placed a notice in a British veterans magazine, and the letters poured in. The flyers told of the humor, pranks, training, anecdotes, their interest during their cadet days, and the kindness and hospitality of Groseille and Detroit residents. Even 50 years after the war, the former pilots remember their U.S. Navy instructors. They also tell of the trials and tribulations, crashes and death. Life at Groseille for the British servicemen was not all training and regimented military drills. There was also time for recreation and leisure. The cadets relaxed by boxing, wrestling, and playing basketball. They also made excursions to Detroit and other parts of the United States. Acquaintances were established with U.S. citizens. Area families loaned the British servicemen their cars, transported them around, included them in family excursions, and invited them into their homes. Close ties were formed, and many British airmen have kept in touch with these families and residents. In addition to Jackson, who lives in South Mundham, West Sussex, and Loweth, who lives in West Bridgefield, Nottingham, and other former British cadets once stationed at Groseille, there are quoted in this article includes Philip W. Guest of Salisbury and Wiltshire, William Hodson of Peckham and Kent, William T. Bill Purden of Egham and Surrey, Derek Lynch of Dunnelaughair, Ireland, and Michael Hancock from the Manila, Philippines. So the first memory is from the British training program. One of the most successful counterweapons to the German U-boat was the long-range patrol aircraft that could fly over the convoys and seek out the submarines from above. Before 1943, the only aircraft capable of ranging far out over the ocean were flying boats, the American PBY Catalina and the British Short Sunderland. The RAF's courses to train flying boat pilots were limited. While the U.S. Navy had long experience of preparing patrol craft crews in the Gulf of Mexico, for 4 months, RAF and Fleet Air Arm students were completely integrated into the U.S. Navy. All instruction, except some navigational procedures, was devised, supervised, and assessed by the American Navy staff. Discipline, too, was strictly U.S. Navy. British students were required to salute American officers, for example. Not that there was any serious friction, only minor irritations like starting the day's work at 600 hours. That was provided by Loweth. Life as the British Commandant. I found myself in charge of the interests of some 180 to 200 British student pilots at Groseal. The actual discipline and domestic responsibility lay with the U.S. Naval authorities as a part of the cadet requirement. I had to be the shoulder upon which the British lads wept, their paymaster, father confessor, wet nurse, and finally word if they failed their U.S. flying check or were found unsuitable. I could also advise the Royal Navy authorities as to their future employment. The most important part of my duties was to be as diplomatic as possible with the U.S. Navy and also with the splendid people of Detroit. Their great hearts and kindness made this an easy task. However, there were a few in the Midwest who had strong associations with Germany and possible sympathy with Ireland. I might add that in the latter case, my first name, Patrick, and my Irish Catholic grandmother really came into her own, and this was provided by Jackson. The demerit system. I had collected quite a few demerits and was teetering on the brink of the limit allowed, when I would have to have gone before the board with the possibility of being dismissed from the course. One day I found a wallet containing quite a decent sum of dollars. Naturally, I handed it in to the duty officer. A few days later, every notice board carried the story. The final paragraph was most pleasing to me, something like, "Because of his honesty, leading naval airman W.R. Purdon, RNVR, has had all his demerits remitted." During the following few days, more money was found on the base than during the previous existence, funnily enough, by British students, all of whom were fairly high on the demerit list. Many, many demerits disappeared until finally someone cottoned on, and this is provided by Purdon. Training was often frightening. The traffic pattern, I remember, took us over the Detroit River. We climbed all the way up to make a left turn to follow what I seem to recall was the Detroit to Toledo Railroad. The railroad itself was often used as a basis for carrying out a loop-the-loop. A successful loop-the-loop would occur when the plane did not deviate from the line of the railroad despite having described a circle in the air. There was considerable rivalry between U.S. Navy and Army pilots. When the Army pilots flew the bombers out of Willow Run, they would come across the small, yellow-painted U.S. Navy training machines. The Army pilots delighted in flying close to us, hoping that the slipstream would affect the little steerman aircraft. It often did, and to a novice pilot, it could be quite frightening. This was provided by Guest. A firm warning. An earlier cadet group had evidently stepped out of line and protested the way the U.S. Marine guards treated them at the gate. Consequently, they had water hoses turned on them to break up the demonstration. To impress us even more, we were shown the Alsatian guard dogs that patrolled the perimeter fence day and night. And this was provided by Lynch. American instructors were fun. Flying over some open countryside one day, Morgan, the U.S. instructor, spotted some young women working in a field. In a trice, he had taken control, circled, and made a perfect landing right alongside. We spent a pleasant few minutes chatting, and then it was, "Okay, Lofty, let's go, eh?" That was strictly not Navy procedure. I often wonder what happened to Ensign Morgan, who, for those few impressionable weeks, was the very center of my universe. And this was provided by Loweth. American hospitality at Groseal. And there's three reminiscences about this. I arrived at Groseal in time for Thanksgiving Day, November 1943. I thoroughly enjoyed my stay, particularly my first introduction to flying. Then there was the $60 every fortnight, to be blown in the two-day leaves every fortnight. Saturday morning to Sunday night, there was the easy hitchhike into Detroit and the tremendous hospitality received there. That was provided by Purdon. Like so many young would-be aviators at Groseal, I was adopted by a marvelous family living in Grosse Pointe. The parents are now dead, but the children who were my contemporaries have remained the closest of friends. This is by Hagson. The good part of our stay at Groseal was the wonderful hospitality provided through the USO. Any serviceman could just register and say how he wanted to spend his time, and a local family was produced who would take him to whatever he wanted in the form of entertainment. This was provided by Hancock. The program included rest and recreation. The U.S. Navy had a toughening up course, euphemistically called physical training, boxing, wrestling, unarmed combat, and basketball, the latter two activities often being indistinguishable to British students. We never appreciated that basketball demanded nonviolent contact between players. We had been raised on soccer and rugby football, and the man with the ball is fair game, i.e., get one or the other. Thus, we drove some very pleasant Navy PE instructors mad. And this is from Loweth. Scarlet fever at Groseal. We were quarantined for the first 2 weeks we were on the station. We had Navy guards at every door, were marched like lepers to the dining hall and back, and we had no contact with anyone. To look out of windows and see a bustling naval station at work and play, to see and hear planes constantly flying overhead, was veritable torture. Some students deliberately rubbed their chests with rough towels to create a suspicious pink coloring. They would be carted off to the sick dispensary immediately and quickly returned. But at least they had proximity to other human beings and nurses. This is provided by Loweth. Unique customs and food. My mother capped the day off with a bountiful American dinner to satisfy the youthful appetites after a long day of activities. Their enthusiasm came to a halt when my mother laid a bowl of golden corn on the cob in front of them. None of them said a word, but looked at each other in a puzzled manner. My mother, recognizing that something was amiss, asked what the problem was. The fellows were embarrassed, but one of them finally found the courage to blurt out, "Why, at home we feed that to the cattle." I recall that one of the boys tentatively sampled an ear, but definitely without enthusiasm. That was the extent of their corn consumption. This was provided by William M. Adair of Groseal, whose parents took four RAF trainees to Irish Hills for the weekend. More than a carefree adventure. I tend to think of the days at Detroit as full of carefree adventure. New sights to see, the first thrills of learning to fly, and the challenge that offered. But that would not be the complete picture. We were equally driven by the ever-threatening specter that if we failed, we would have to return to Canada and retrain for our other aircrew duties. From our very restricted viewpoint in that summer of 1943, we could only see ourselves as potential pilots. There was nothing else. In September 1943, I boarded a Pensacola-bound train. I felt then, as I fully appreciate now, the very considerable affection I shall always retain for Michigan people and personnel and the steermans of the U.S. Naval Station at Groseal. And this was provided by Loweth. Conditions in Britain made coming to America wonderful. As one who had just come from an England enduring blackout conditions, Detroit was like stepping into another world. Real rationing was a thing of the past, and the sight of white bread instead of Britain's wartime bread was truly exciting. And this was provided by Guest. A resident of Marshall, John Collins has served on the Michigan Historical Commission since 1978. He has given hundreds of presentations on the importance of local history and history preservation. During his 9-year tenure as publicity chairman of the Marshall Home Tour, he helped make that annual September activity the largest home tour in Michigan and one of the largest home tours in the nation. Our next article is titled John Alexander Dowie, White Lakes Healing Evangelist, by Donna Coyfe-Noth. Few Michiganians are probably aware that John Alexander Dowie, who was called the father of the healing revivalism, summered at White Lake, Michigan during the early 20th century. Born in Scotland In 1847, John Dewey was reading the Bible and following his father, who was a preacher, at the age of six. When Dewey was

0: WKAR Radio Reading Service is intended for the use of persons who are blind, visually impaired, or may not be able to hold a book or newspaper. 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
1: Northward, along the Pacific coast, where he drew large crowds in Fresno, Portland, Seattle, and Victoria, British Columbia. By 1890, Dowie claimed that 2,000 supporters belonged to his several missions. Dowie next moved his center of operations to the Midwest. In 1893, near the entrance of the Columbia Exposition in Chicago, Dowie constructed a little wooden hut, which served as his new headquarters. 3 years later, Dowie established the Christian Catholic Church. Dowie's ministry grew. Ordained ministers, churches, and missionaries soon operated in several countries, and missionaries were visited China, South Africa, Europe, and Australia. Preaching a message of, "I will bring you all to Zion," Dowie purchased land on the shores of Lake Michigan and christened it Zion City, present-day Zion, Illinois, located halfway between Chicago and Milwaukee. Zion City expanded from its initial 1,000 acres to 6,600. The community's membership also grew. By 1891, it stood at 10,000 persons. As Dowie's fame spread, his lifestyle changed. He acquired the title of doctor, appeared in fancy robes, declared himself Elijah the Restorer and the first apostle, and built a large home, Shiloh House. In 1899, Dowie expanded his church holdings to include a house and 100 acres on White Lake in Muskegon County. Dowie named the house Ben MacDuhy after his Scottish childhood. He also called this retreat My Little Galilee, since it stood high on a bluff with an excellent view of the surrounding area. Local residents recalled that Dowie hired teams of horses to transport clay and black dirt to form the three terraces that still exist on the property. Dowie added a cement sidewalk that led from the house to the lakefront. He also remodeled the three-story, 26-room house. Two huge dining rooms were added where Dowie entertained notables. The entire estate was enclosed with a white picket fence, and to ensure additional privacy, Dowie received permission to close the public road along the lakefront. According to Irene Sickinga, whose father, Ernest L. Hulbert, worked for Dowie as a carpenter, no expense was spared in remodeling the house and grounds. "My father made one large room from three, put in a polished oak floor, and this was furnished in mahogany with about 2 dozen chairs and a long extension table. Beautiful glassware, china, and silver made entertaining here quite magnificent." Though Mr. Dowie preached temperance and did not believe in eating pork, there was a room in the basement where an iron door, behind which were wines of an old vintage and fruits canned especially for him in Europe, including strawberries from Germany. Sickinga's uncle, who also worked for Dowie, traveled in Europe buying furniture and paintings that were used at Ben MacDuhy. According to Sickinga, the best rugs, tapestries, curtains, and furnishings graced the mansion. The house even had a gallery lined with paintings and prints. Dowie is credited with bringing the first electric motor launch to White Lake. Later, he replaced it with a gasoline engine vessel. To house his boat, Dowie built a large boathouse that resembled a Chinese temple with colored windows. Dowie's state-of-the-art pump house irrigated the 100 acres of lawn. It also generated electricity, which was both unique and pretentious in White Lake area. Attracted by the religious pomp and ceremony, hundreds of White Lake residents witnessed Dowie's arrival. A steamer from Chicago would dock at Dowie's wharf, where tents were put up for housing and bathing. On Sundays, the procession trekked across Dowie's expansive property to a large tent overlooking the waterfront where Dowie would deliver his message. Although only 5 1/2 feet tall, Dowie was

0: an impressive figure. Arrayed in a flowing white and purple robe and a crown that sat above a full white beard, he was a forceful orator. Dissension, however, engulfed Dowie's church. Some claimed Dowie's wife and son exerted too much influence over him. The family soon split up, and Jane and Gladstone, Esther had died 5 years earlier from a fire-related accident, moved to White Lake. She received full title to Ben McDewey in exchange for relinquishing claims to the Shiloh house in Zion City. There were also rumors of polygamy and free love in colonies established by Dowie's church in the West Indies and on the Zion Paradise Plantation in Mexico. As the church neared financial collapse, Dowie recovered from a stroke he had suffered a year earlier. In 1906, Wilbur Glenn Valiva, his most trusted aide, filed suit to force Dowie's removal from the church and all of Zion's affairs. Dowie fought back, but he lost the battle. His name and picture were removed from church properties. Impoverished and estranged from his family, Bowie died on 9 March 1907. Dowie's wife and son operated Ben McDewey as a boarding house for a few years before they left the White Lake area. The house was left unoccupied and vandalized. According to Sickinga, everything of value was taken, even the furnace. In 1948, the house burned to the ground. Today, all that remains are the pump house and the staircase that led up to the terraces. The property is owned by the Hooker Chemical Company. An unidentified author once wrote of Dowie, "He built a creed, he was excommunicated. He built a city, he was exiled from it. He amassed a fortune of millions, he was reduced to virtual poverty. He drew thousands who worshipped him. He died deserted by all save a handful of followers." What might be added, he built a mansion in White Lake. Its legacy is all that remains. A distant cousin of well-known Michigan historian Dr. Milo Quaif, Donna Quaif North, lives in Whitehall. She has a master's degree and has taught U.S. and Michigan history for over 20 years. And we have one more article to read. This one's titled A Place Called Cheney by Stephen G. Ostrander. Michigan's lumbering economy during the boom years of 1840 to 1900 witnessed the founding of many towns, some practically overnight. Mill towns such as Cadillac, Gaylord, and Grayling survived the close of the lumbering era and still exist decades after the lumberjacks and logging trains have disappeared. Other towns flourished for a time, then succumbed once the available natural resources were depleted. The village of Pear Cheney belongs to the latter group. In July 1873, the Michigan Central Railroad Company, which had acquired the rights to lease the Jackson, Lansing, and Saginaw Railroad line 2 years earlier, completed the line from Jackson to Gaylord. About this time, the railroad company granted a land patent to George M. Cheney to establish a stop on the rail line to acquire fuel, water, freight, and passengers. Cheney established a community in present-day Beaver Creek Township. He built a sawmill and later the Cheney House, a hotel that accommodated the increasing numbers of settlers, tourists, and sportsmen who were moving into Crawford County. On 31 December 1874, the village was platted and designated Cheney Station by the Michigan Central Railroad. The town thrived. More mills, hotels, and general stores were established. Lumberjacks, mill workers, and teamsters came to work in the pine forest surrounding Cheney. Blacksmiths, wagon makers, and storekeepers established lumber-related trades. Settlers brought their families and built homesteads from the seemingly endless supply of lumber. According to Frank Deckrow, an early Cheney settler, many built good homes, framed two-story buildings with from 6 to 10 rooms, varnished and polished wood trimming and good floors and walls of smooth, gleaming white plaster, and they were all well painted. That will end our reading today for the Michigan History Hour from Michigan History Magazine. Thank you for listening to WKAR's radio reading service from Michigan State University in East Lansing. Your reader has been Kirk Meenier.
1: 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Light rain early in your forecast tonight, remaining cloudy with a low of 68. Partly cloudy tomorrow morning, thunderstorms becoming likely in the afternoon. We could see some severe thunderstorms, a high of 81. Partly cloudy, cooler on Wednesday with a high 63. 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

0: And you are listening to WKAR Radio Reading Service. This is Alan Clarkson and Roger Kennedy with a reading of the Detroit News and Free Press. For the next half hour, I will be reading the Michigan News and Detroit Area News. Starting off with Michigan News, this item from the Detroit Free Press. 12.1 million birds to fly over Michigan tonight. When to turn lights out. Bird migration researchers predict 12.1 million birds will fly over Michigan Monday night, May 18th, and are urging people across the state to turn out their outdoor lights at night to aid the seasonal migration. Experts recommend turning off outdoor lights from 11 p.m. to 6 a.m. to reduce sky glow that could confuse birds, with much of the state under a medium lights out alert level and a section of the upper peninsula under a high alert level, per Purdue University's AeroEco Lab. Around 16 million birds flew over the state Sunday night, May 17th, according to Cornell University's Lab of Ornithology Birdcast Migration Dashboard. The state is in peak spring migration season as millions of birds flock north to return to Michigan for the summer, according to the AeroEcology Lab at Purdue University's Department of Forestry and Purdue University's Department of Forestry and Natural Resources. Here's what to know about bird migration. What is a lights out alert? If your city is within its peak migration window, dim or turn off non-essential outdoor lighting from 11 p.m. to 6 a.m. and close shades to reduce sky glow, the Purdue AeroEco Lab said. Why lights out helps? It reduces collision risk by lowering sky glow and attracting fewer birds into lit urban cores. Conserves energy and saves money by dimming or switching off non-essential lighting during peak migration, and improves habitat quality by keeping nocturnal environments darker for resting birds near stopover hotspots. About 12.1 million birds are expected to fly over Michigan Monday night, May 18th, as part of the spring migration. Peak spring migration nationally runs from March 1st to June 15th, per Cornell University's Cornell Lab of Ornithology Birdcast. In Michigan, peak spring migration is from early to late May. Cornell University's Lab of Ornithology hosts a Birdcast migration dashboard, providing live and local bird migration alerts throughout the continental U.S. by employing real-time analysis of bird migration traffic as detected by radar, since most species migrate at night. You can use the tool to determine whether birds are migrating in your area in low, medium, or high densities by entering your city in the search field on the website. Read a little bit about this last week, but as an update, here are some bird species you can find in Michigan this season, according to the American Bird Conservancy and Birdwatching HQ. The American robin, blue jay, red crossbill, mourning dove, Kirtland's warbler, Lincoln's sparrow, red-winged blackbird, American goldfinch, sharp-tailed grouse, house sparrow, sandhill crane, northern cardinal, and American crow. In additional Michigan news, this item from the Detroit News, AI-equipped vehicles may be an answer for Michigan's rural care crisis. Jason Corso envisions a rural America where AI-equipped vehicles, driven by medical workers, are deployed to bring specialized health care to patients right where they live. Corso, a computer scientist and a Toyota professor of artificial intelligence at the University of Michigan, is leading a team on a five-year, $24.6 million federally funded project to create a vehicle platform that can provide advanced medical services outside hospital settings in underserved rural communities where drives to see healthcare specialists can be hundreds of miles away. The idea would be for patients to meet a medical professional, such as a nurse or physician assistant, in their community, perhaps in a Walmart parking lot, where they enter a customized truck for an appointment. Inside, they would lie on a medical table for a diagnostic procedure such as a cardiac ultrasound or X-ray. An AI-guided system would assist the health worker in performing activities beyond their usual training, tasks typically performed by specialists who are scarce in many rural areas. An ultrasound tool is connected to AI to guide healthcare workers in performing the procedure and will generate a healthcare report after the visit. So this project is about bringing health care to rural America at the level and capacity that we see it in urban America these days, which is a challenge, Corso said. The AI that we're building, the technology, will guide them through the process and ensure they don't make any mistakes and can deliver efficient health care. The project is one of many being touted as a solution to blunt the impact of hospital closures and workforce shortages across rural America, where residents are at risk of poorer health results because the distance to a health care provider may lead to fewer visits, ultimately resulting in undiagnosed illnesses. In Michigan, 53 of 83 counties, or 64%, are designated rural. Approximately 2 million of the state's 10 million people reside there. The Vigil platform is being developed by a team of technologists, scientists, doctors, and others led by Corso in a University of Michigan robotics lab. The vehicle, the size of a FedEx truck, that will carry the platform is scheduled to arrive this fall at the U of M lab. 9 vehicles are expected to launch in December in 3 states, Michigan, North Carolina, and Utah. This coming week, project organizers are demonstrating to federal, state, and university officials several of the tasks the AI-assisted guidance has been trained to do, including performing a deep vein thrombosis scan, a cardiac ultrasound scan, and positioning a patient for an X-ray. For the demo, Corso has created a virtual reality headset version of ultrasound task guidance, a digital twin version of Vigil for simulation-based training, and a mobile version of the Vigil to demonstrate portable usage. Corso sees the project as building a human AI team focused on building around humans and keeping AI in its lane. It's these physically grounded tasks where the humans are doing something and they have a goal, and there's an embodied AI like a robot helping them to do this, Corso said, so that it can guide them and not get in the way. The vehicle's workstation capabilities may be expanded to include 20-week fetal anatomy scans and CT scans. Future tools may include a centrifuge for blood testing, a drug mixing station, and the ability to access a chemo port. Under the program, patients in rural areas would have the option to use the vehicle for their medical needs. Referrals to the AI vehicle would be made for existing patients under a doctor's care at one of the participating hospital systems in the project. That system has not been determined yet in Michigan. To equip Vigil with the ability to perform a range of tasks, the team needs to create a powerful computer, like a workstation on the vehicle, that can do all of the processing locally, since it cannot rely on Wi-Fi or 5G in rural areas to operate, Corso said. The car will connect to those systems in other areas when possible. All these frontier models and large language models and AI agents, they all run on the cloud on massive compute, Corso said. We need to deliver that same level of capability in a single workstation that runs on like 2 to 4 kilowatts of power instead of hundreds of kilowatts of power. That's a big technical challenge that we're solving. That story continues in the Detroit News, but for time, we're going to move to additional Michigan news. This item from the Detroit Free Press: Michigan Supreme Court restricts ICE civil arrests at courthouses. A recent change to Michigan court rules restricting civil arrests at courthouses, such as those tied to immigration status, is being hailed by rights advocates for adding protections amid President Donald Trump's deportation campaign. But opponents call the change a false assurance to immigrants that could put local law enforcement in legal jeopardy. The Michigan Supreme Court ordered that as of May 1st, subpoenaed witnesses, attorneys, jurors, and those otherwise involved in legal proceedings cannot be arrested for a civil matter while on their way to, at, or leaving tasks at courthouses. That includes filing documents or going to mediations, custody evaluations, or settlement conferences. Most arrests in recent years by U.S. Immigration and Customs Enforcement and removal operations were civil immigration arrests, according to several annual agency reports through fiscal year 2024. Such arrests can rely on civil or administrative warrants that are not signed by a judge, but don't always require it. Advocates say they face daily questions from immigrants, not just from those in the country without documentation, about whether it is safe for them to go to court, said Susan Reed, director of the Michigan Immigrant Rights Center, which called for the rule change. Those weighing whether to seek a personal protection order or anxious about testifying as a witness to a crime have had limited information on courthouse arrest policies. This is more information about the way that the highest court in the state of Michigan regards them as full and equal participants in the activities happening in the courts, she said. U.S. Immigration and Customs Enforcement, in an emailed statement attributed to an unnamed spokesperson, responded to the rule change, saying its officers continue to risk their lives to apprehend dangerous criminals and uphold federal law. Policies that limit cooperation with ICE may result in the release of individuals convicted of serious crimes back into the community, which can undermine public safety, the statement from the Midwest branch of the department reads. Less than 14% of nearly 400,000 immigrants arrested by ICE from January 21st, 2025 to January 31st, 2026 were charged with or convicted of violent offenses, according to a report from CBS News. Turning to additional Michigan news, this item from the Detroit News. Michigan's population equation is upside down and economists are worried. Michigan's population is expected to decline or slow in growth through 2030 after the Great Lakes state recorded its fifth consecutive year of more people dying than being born. The population phenomenon of natural decrease, where deaths exceeded births, that began in 2020 has continued annually through 2024, even as migration to Michigan helped boost the overall population, said state demographer Jacqueline Butler. Population growth in the long term would require consistent and higher migration to offset steepening natural decrease, said Butler on Friday at a gathering of economists, budget experts, and lawmakers. The continued trend, which economists warn could have negative consequences for the state's future, is particularly perplexing given that 2020 marked the first time in Michigan's recorded history, since at least 1900, that the state experienced a natural decrease. During the first year of the trend, Michigan was ravaged by thousands of coronavirus-related deaths during the height of the pandemic. Michigan was trending toward a natural decrease prior to the pandemic, but didn't break the threshold of deaths outpacing births until 2020, according to the state demographer. The death and birth rates through 2024 are the most recent state data available. But U.S. Census Bureau estimates indicate deaths continue to outpace births in Michigan during the first 6 months of 2025. Additionally, the state's aging population, experts said Friday, has contributed to the state's shrinking labor force, as more and more baby boomers retire from the workforce with fewer younger people to replace them. Michigan's labor force has decreased every month since January 2025, said Wayne Rourke, Director of Labor Market Information for the Michigan Center for Data and Analytics. Historically, Michigan's labor force rises and falls slowly with the long economic cycles, Roark said. But this recent drop of more than 90,000 workers in 1 year is one of the steepest declines we've seen outside of a major event. The population and labor force trends were presented Friday to state lawmakers and budget forecasters as they held their biannual consensus revenue estimating conference, a meeting held at the Capitol to predict future tax revenues around which the state budget is built. The meeting concluded with fiscal experts revising their state tax revenue predictions upward for the coming fiscal year, predicting overall revenue of $33.58 billion. Despite steady growth in state tax dollars, Michigan officials expressed concern Friday about an expected $1 billion shortfall, largely due to federal cuts baked into last year's One Big Beautiful Bill Act. It's going to require tough decisions to come into balance, State Budget Director Jen Flood said Friday. But experts warned, aside from any federal policy impacts to the state budget, the state's aging workforce could eventually present its own challenges to Michigan's bottom line, potentially depleting the state's income tax revenue. If we, in the long term, have fewer working-age people, particularly as their share remains flat or declines, that could mean fewer people paying income tax or less revenue from payroll jobs, Butler said. While Michigan's aging workforce is not unique to the nation, it is among the states with some of the largest shares of older individuals, Butler noted. Michigan's median age of 40.1 years is the 13th highest in the nation, she said, and Michigan is among the top 15 states for its number of baby boomers. Rourke noted that roughly a third of the state's population was over the age of 55 as of 2024. At the same time, the state's population of residents aged 5 to 17 years old is expected to continue declining by about 280,000, or 18%, through 2050, Butler said. State Rep. Ann Bolden, a Brighton Township Republican who chairs the House Appropriations Committee, said the population issues plaguing the state are serious long-term challenges Michigan cannot ignore. Our school-aged population is declining, and workforce participation is being impacted by lower birth rates and an aging population, Bolden said in a statement. If we want long-term economic strength, Michigan must do more to attract job creators, families, and workers to our state and create an environment where people want to build their future here. That story continues in the Detroit News, but for time, we're going to turn to Detroit area news. This item from the Detroit Free Press: thousands flood Eastern Market for Flower Day. Detroit pride is rooted in tradition. Detroit pride is Lions games on Thanksgiving Day, its opening day at Comerica Park, its Ponchki on Fat Tuesday, and techno-fueled dance parties during Movement Memorial Day weekend. Flower Day, one of the city's longest-standing traditions, took place Sunday, May 17th from 7 a.m. to 5 p.m., drawing thousands to Eastern Market to admire the bounty of more than 150 vendors that make up the Metro Detroit Flower Growers Association, and the Detroit Pride was in full bloom. Growers from across southeast Michigan presented baskets of impatiens, braided gardenias, trays of celosias, and racks of herbs as if the handlers of performers at the Westminster Kennel Club dog show. We've got lavender and delphinium, impatiens hanging baskets, sun patience baskets, which is a sun-loving New Guinea impatiens hanging basket. We have petunia baskets, geranium baskets, said Eric Smith of Perennial Beginnings in the Monroe County Village, Carlton, Michigan, adding 45 varieties of perennials to the list. The Metro Detroit Flower Growers Association, which started as a group of just 20 growers, kicked off the first Flower Day at the Michigan State Fairgrounds in 1966. The festival made its way to Eastern Market in 1967 and has continued annually since, with virtual markets during the COVID-19 pandemic. A second-generation Flower Day participant, Smith has seen the growth of Flower Day over the past several decades. His father, one of the founding members that helped develop Flower Day, began bringing him to the event when he was just 8 years old. My father got to see it grow over the years, Smith said. At its biggest, we had about 155,000 to 160,000 people, according to the police department 1 year. It was outrageous. This year, he said, he anticipated over 100,000 people. This has been a real thick, steady crowd. There's not a real buying frenzy, which is okay. They're still buying. Today, vibrant rows of indoor and outdoor plants, herbs, edible flowers, and garden accessories line each shed at Eastern Market like rainbows. Vendors like Smith prepare for Flower Day hours before the event begins. We rolled in here at 3 a.m. and we were late, Smith said. There were other farmers here at midnight. Smith said the first round of customers arrived at 6 a.m. That doesn't take into consideration the months of planning and days of harvesting and loading vehicles to transport the plants to Eastern Market. We started planting this stuff in December, said Smith, who also sells his flowers at Eastern Market on Saturdays. The bounty will sustain Smith and his team during weekly Saturday markets for the season, well beyond Flower Day. He and his team began prepping for the big event last Tuesday. But the payoff, Smith said, is worth it. The reward is watching families walk away with his flowers in hand. That's part of the fun, he said. I've been doing this so long, I've got a group of friends down here who were customers that I actually go to dinner with a couple of times a year. I've known some of these people for 40 years, and now the grandkids are bringing Grandma to Flower Day. Turning to additional Detroit area news, this item from the Detroit News: hundreds of teens brawl in downtown Detroit, according to reports. Teen violence broke out again in downtown Detroit on Sunday night, including large brawls and the non-fatal shooting of a 14-year-old, according to multiple reports. Detroit Police Chief Todd Bettison told reporters that a 14-year-old had been shot, while there were several reports of fights, including an account from a Detroit police commissioner who has been critical of Mayor Mary Sheffield's 6-point plan to steer young people away from trouble by providing them officially sanctioned positive activities. Around 500 teens engaged in a large brawl in downtown Detroit today, Commissioner Darius Morris posted to Facebook at about 10 p.m. Sunday. Morris added that Sheffield's attempts to quell teen violence is a failed solution. According to Detroit Police Radio dispatches, calls went out about 10 p.m., reporting that hundreds of teens had flooded the area around Woodward and Gratiot. It was unclear if they had headed downtown for Game 7 of the NBA Eastern Conference semifinals at Little Caesars Arena, in which the Detroit Pistons lost to the Cleveland Cavaliers 125-94. At about 10:15 p.m., an officer at the scene requested an ambulance for a man who'd been beaten. There was an assault that took place, the officer told the dispatcher, according to audio posted to Broadcastify.com. There's just a ton of teenagers down here continuing to make the same issues. There was an earlier assault. This individual is losing consciousness. He's lying in the middle of the road. I'd like to get somebody as soon as I can. The dispatcher told the officer she'd make the request a priority. In a separate incident Sunday night, a 14-year-old was shot near the Gucci store downtown and sustained non-life-threatening injuries, police said. Bettison told media outlets that at about 9:40 p.m. Sunday, police learned that a teen was shot in the chest. Bettison said a community violence intervention worker was in the area and began first aid. The injured teen was expected to recover, the chief said. Bettison said it appeared two groups of teens came together on Library Street, just off Grand River Avenue, and an altercation occurred. A weapon was drawn and shots fired, striking the 14-year-old, he said. A 16-year-old and 17-year-old were in custody, and police have recovered a weapon. He said the two teens will be held accountable, and their parents are going to be held accountable as well, he said. Detroit has a youth curfew. For those 15 and under, it's 10 p.m., and 11 p.m. for 16 and 17-year-olds. Following a teen takeover of downtown in early April that was marred by brawls, Bettison held a press conference with the 16-year-old organizers of the event and vowed to provide more constructive activities for the city's young people. The night after the April 10th press briefing at the Butzel Family Recreation Center, downtown again was flooded with teens and chaos. The incidents included the attempted robbery of a 19-year-old Van Buren Township man who was chased through a jeering crowd on Woodward Avenue until a Detroit Police Department cruiser appeared on the scene. Gunshots were reportedly fired near Campus Martius. Commissioner Morris called Sheffield's comments an insult. The youth are strong on following trends. These takeovers have become a national trend. It's a trend because it gets views and social media clout at the expense of compromising public safety, city resources, and lost business revenues due to customers fleeing away for fear of being victimized, Morris said. The city is doing what they can by creating programs. The police are stepping up presence and even being proactive by monitoring social media, but it's difficult to do without strong accountability and parental involvement. This needs to happen now because the summer is just getting started. Bettison and Sheffield unveiled a 6-point community safety plan that stresses working with the community, especially focusing on creating relationships between the city and the police and the city's young people. Among the plan's parts are a DPD safe summer strategy that targets drag racing, drifting, block party compliance, and crowd control, as well as creating productive youth-centered events. Supporters of Sheffield's plan praised the mayor and police chief for working with the city's youths to find solutions, while critics accused them of sending the wrong message to lawbreakers and ignoring the concerns of business owners, residents, and visitors. Turning to additional Detroit area news, this item from the Detroit Free Press. Somerset Swatch store closed after large crowd gathers for release. Luxury Swiss watch store Swatch at the Somerset Collection in Troy was closed Saturday, May 16th, the day of a highly anticipated watch release due to safety concerns, according to the Troy Police Department. The Somerset Collection requested the Troy Police Department to respond to the scene, where it was estimated hundreds of customers were gathered at 4:30 a.m., according to a news release from the Troy Police Department. Mall security personnel advised patrons to disperse from the property, according to the news release. The Troy Police Department requested mutual aid from surrounding police agencies to help with crowd management. The situation was brought under control without incident, and two people were issued citations for trespassing after they refused to leave the property when directed to do so, according to the Troy Police Department. Swatch announced a pocket watch collaboration with Audemars Piguet, a luxury Swiss watch brand, on social media on May 12th, saying the product would be available at Swatch stores worldwide starting Saturday, May 16th. On Saturday, May 16th, the Swiss brand closed at least 17 stores around the U.S. in view of public safety considerations, according to posts by Swatch on Facebook. Today's Bioceramic Royal Pop collection launch saw extraordinarily high demand, according to a post by Swatch at 10:26 a.m. Saturday. Some of our stores had to be closed in accordance with our security staff and local authorities to ensure a safe environment for everyone. We remind you that the Royal Pop collection is not a limited edition. Pocket watches in the collection start at $400, according to Swatch.com. Turning to additional Detroit area news, this item from the Detroit News. The Gordie Howe Bridge opening tied to broader U.S.-Canada trade talks. Canadian officials told CBC News this week that the barrier to opening the Gordie Howe International Bridge may lie within broader negotiations rather than the bridge itself. Evan Solomon, the Canadian Federal Minister for AI and the Federal Economic Development Agency for Southern Ontario, told CBC Friday that there were complicated negotiations going on between the U.S. and Canada, and that Canada is deeply engaged on a daily basis with the United States on all issues regarding trade, the Section 232s, the tariffs, and including the opening of the Gordie Howe Bridge. Solomon said he hopes the bridge, which spans six lanes across 1.5 miles of the Detroit River, will open this spring. There's a lot of factors. The bridge is one factor, trade. There's a lot of industries that are being impacted, Solomon said. But we are seized with making sure that we get the best deal possible with the United States, and that will include, we hope, the bridge. Solomon's office later clarified his statements to CBC, saying he was speaking broadly about U.S. and Canadian relations, and that the exact opening of the bridge depends on ongoing quality reviews and testing and commissioning activities. In late April, U.S. Ambassador to Canada Pete Hoekstra said the holdup comes because many of the conditions under which the agreement was made have not materialized. The project came in massively over budget, Hoekstra said, and border traffic is down. Trump threatened to hold hostage the opening of the bridge in February. I will not allow this bridge to open until the United States is fully compensated for everything we have given them, and also, importantly, Canada treats the United States with the fairness and respect that we deserve, Trump wrote in February. We will start negotiations immediately. Running a little short on time here, so we'll end on the story from the Detroit News about gas prices. AAA reports that Michigan gas prices are up 11 cents since last week. Gas prices in Michigan have risen 11 cents to $4.84 per gallon for regular unleaded. Per gallon for regular unleaded, AAA, the auto group, announced Monday. That price is 97 cents more than a year ago and a month ago and $1.65 higher compared to the same time in 2025, officials said. State motorists are paying an average of $73 for a full 15-gallon tank, AAA reported. Michigan's gas prices have been hit harder than most other states due to regional refinery problems that are starting to ease, according to analysts. Metro Detroit's current average is $4.79 per gallon, AAA said. That's 2 cents more than a week ago and $1.67 above the same time a year ago. The most expensive gas prices are in Jackson, Grand Rapids, and Saginaw. Least expensive in Marquette, Metro Detroit, and Traverse City. So that'll end the reading of Michigan News and Detroit Area News from WKAR Radio Reading Service. Here is Roger with international and national news and sports.
1: Thank you, Alan. First of all, on international news, Pakistan hands U.S. a revised Iranian proposal for ending the war. From Karachi and Dubai, peace mediator Pakistan has shared with the United States a revised proposal from Iran to end the war in the Middle East. A Pakistani source told Reuters on Monday, warning that sides don't have much time to narrow the difference. A fragile ceasefire is in place after 6 weeks of war that followed the U.S.-Israeli airstrikes on Iran, as we know. But talks mediated by Pakistan have stalled, and the U.S. President, Donald Trump, has said the ceasefire is on life support. The Pakistani source gave no details of the revised proposal. Asked if it would take time to close gaps, the source said that the sides keep changing their goalposts and added, "We do not have much time." Washington has urged Tehran to dismantle its nuclear program and lift an effective blockade on the Straits of Hormuz, which normally carries, as we know, one-fifth of the world's oil and liquefied natural gas supply. Iran has demanded compensation for war damage, an end to the U.S. blockade of Iranian ports, and a halt to fighting on all fronts. Trump said in a post in Truth Social that the clock is ticking for Iran and that they better get moving fast as time is of the essence. Trump is expected to meet top national security advisors on tomorrow, to discuss options for resuming military action, Axios reported. Issues holding up negotiations also include Iran's nuclear ambitions. The U.S. and other major powers want to ensure that Iran cannot develop nuclear weapons. Tehran denies, of course, trying to do so. The leader of the negotiations in Tehran said it was prepared for all scenarios. Hostilities have been scaled down since the ceasefire came into effect on April, but drones have been launched from Iran toward Gulf countries hosting the U.S. military bases. One drone strike caused a fire at a nuclear power plant in the UAE, officials there said yesterday on Sunday. And Saudi Arabia has reported intercepting three drones. Iran stepped up attacks on the UAE this month after Trump announced a naval mission to try to open the Strait of Hormuz, which was suspended after 48 hours. Global share markets slipped today as the latest drone attacks pushed oil prices and beyond yields higher, stoking inflation worries. Trump, who faces midterm elections in November that carry political risk for his Republican Party, held talks, as we know, with the Chinese president last week without securing an indication from China that would help resolve the conflict. The disruption to shipping through the Strait of Hormuz has caused the biggest oil supply crisis in history, increasing crude prices by 50% or more. Some White House officials worry that Trump's foreign policy gamble and its effects on the U.S. gasoline prices may derail Republican chances for keeping control of Congress. And I'm sure we'll hear more on that. More on the U.S. or the international news front. Cuban President Miguel Díaz-Canel said on Monday, today, that any U.S. military action against Cuba would lead to a bloodbath with incalculable consequences for regional peace and stability. The comments follow an Axios report published yesterday, citing classified intelligence that said Cuba had acquired more than 300 military drones and had discussed plans to use them to attack the U.S. naval base at Guantanamo Bay and U.S. military vessels in Key West, Florida. Excuse me, please. Foreign Minister Bruno Rodriguez, in a separate post, said Cuba has the right to legitimate self-defense against external aggression under the UN Charter and international law. Cuba, a communist foe of Washington for generations, has come under increasing strain since the United States cut off its energy supplies after arresting the president of its then ally in Venezuela in January. In recent weeks, fuel has run out and electricity is often available only for an hour or two a day. And tensions between the two countries has risen sharply in recent days. Reuters reported last week, citing U.S. Department of Justice sources, that prosecutors plan to indict former Cuban leader Raul Castro over Cuba's 1996 shooting down of two planes operated by the Humanitarian Brothers to the Rescue. Such an indictment of Castro, who was 94, would mark a major escalation in pressure on Cuba by the Trump administration, which has described the island's government as corrupt and incompetent as it pushes for change. And continuing this would be national and international news. The Moon and Venus to align in uncommon conjunction. In April, NASA's Artemis II astronauts ventured near the Moon and returned some stunning news photos of our closest celestial neighbor. Now, the Moon is about to have more company for one night in May, and stargazers should easily be able to see it. Venus will join the Moon tonight, in a cosmic event known as a conjunction. The meetup presents spectators with a rare opportunity to see a phenomenon in which at least two celestial bodies appear from our vantage on Earth to be near one another. The conjunction, which will be widely visible across the United States and around the world, is the latest time that Venus and the Moon have had a rendezvous in the Earth's sky. Let's see. Here's what we need to know. Even though the planets are still in reality tens of millions or even billions of miles apart, the events present a special opportunity for astronomers and casual stargazers to see multiple worlds in our solar system at one time. As planets in our solar system orbit the sun at varying speeds, sometimes our orbital paths bring them close together on the same side of the sun. When this event lines up with our view from Earth, we get a conjunction. Those who look up at the night sky tonight have not only a chance at seeing Venus, one of the brightest objects in the sky after the sun, but a crescent moon that is just bright enough to be seen without stealing the show. By tonight, the moon will be just about 5% full and in a waxing crescent phase. That means that just a sliver just a silver sliver, I'm sorry, of the Earth's only natural satellite will be illuminated as most of its near-facing sides face away from our planet. Of course, clouds in the sky may hamper the view. The National Weather Service shared graphics showing cloud cover on the night of May 18th, tonight, when the conjunction should be seen. And it looks like we will have a 60% chance in here in Michigan to see this. For those in the Northern Hemisphere, which includes the United States, spotting the conjunction should not prove to be too difficult. Simply locate the moon in the western sky and Venus should shine brightly underneath it. And you can go to Dark Sky International and gives a list of designated dark sky communities around the world. And again, that is Dark Sky International. And telescopes certainly will enhance the view, but spectators don't need any equipment to view, to spot the moon and the Venus in the pre-dawn sky. And I think I read somewhere that this is going to be most visible between 11 p.m. and 6 a.m. And continuing now with some national stories. Let's see. From Washington, D.C., U.S. President Donald Trump voluntarily dismissed his $10 billion lawsuit against the Internal Revenue Service, according to a court filing today. Terms of the dismissal were not immediately available, including whether either of the parties have settled. The White House did not immediately respond to requests for comment. Trump, his adult sons, Donald Trump Jr. and Eric Trump, and the Trump Organization sued the IRS in January, arguing that the agency should have done more to prevent a former contractor from disclosing their tax returns to media outlets during the president's first term. Trump has long said the U.S. government was weaponized against him by political opponents and has used the legal system to seek retribution and compensation since returning to the White House last year. The case arose from former IRS contractor Charles Littlejohn's leak of Trump's tax returns to media outlets, including the New York Times and ProPublica in 2019 and 2020. These returns showed that Trump paid little or no income taxes in many years, the Times reported. Prosecutors charged Littlejohn in 2023 with leaking tax records of Trump and thousands of others wealthy Americans to the media, saying he was motivated by a political agenda. Littlejohn later pleaded guilty to improper disclosures, and a judge sentenced him to 5 years in prison. The litigation against the IRS has raised novel legal questions, including conflict of interest about whether a president can sue his own government. Under the U.S. Constitution, federal courts may only hear genuine disputes between litigants with opposing stakes in the outcome. U.S. District Court Judge Kathleen Williams in Miami, who oversees Trump's lawsuit, wrote last month that it was unclear whether the parties to the lawsuit were truly antagonistic to each other. Williams has set a court hearing for May 27th to hear arguments on whether she would dismiss the case on those grounds. And let's see. Another story from Washington. Dozens of state anti-vaccine bills backed by Make America Healthy Again, or MAHA supporters have failed after public health groups won over Republican state lawmakers, marking a series of defeats for the backers of Health Secretary Robert F. Kennedy Jr. The failures show a limit to the political power of the MAHA coalition groups that had set out this year to pass laws against mandatory vaccinations in at least 10 states, hoping to capitalize on a rise of anti-vaccine sentiment and their role in helping elect President Donald Trump. Pro-vaccine groups and medical associations, including American Families for Vaccines, the American Academy of Pediatrics, and others, lobbied in state houses against bills seeking to end policies like school vaccine mandates. Vaccine advocates use polling data and personal appeals to convince lawmakers in Republican-controlled states such as West Virginia, Louisiana, and Florida that their constituents support vaccination and that the MAHA-backed bills pose a threat to public health. A February Reuters Ipsos poll found that a bipartisan majority of Americans support school vaccination requirement and think that vaccines are safe for children. Kennedy, a longtime anti-vaccine activist, has used his post to advance several actions against the mandatory inoculations, including removing some shots from the childhood immunization schedule. The childhood vaccine schedule changes were put on hold as part of a lawsuit addressing the overhaul of vaccine policies under Kennedy, who has a history of making claims about vaccines contrary to scientific evidence. The White House has directed Kennedy not to take further steps against vaccines ahead of the November midterm elections. A Department of Health and Human Services official said the agency does not comment on legislation. While anti-vaccine bills have been proposed before, more emerged this year due to the coordinated efforts of MAHA groups, somebody told Reuters. In the past, where you might have seen a couple of bills, now there's hundreds of anti-vaccine bills in state legislature, says a spokesman for Government Affairs Director of Vaccine Your Family, or Vaccinate Your Family. Vaccinate Your Family names some vaccine makers as donors in its annual report, including Pfizer and Moderna. And let's see, Idaho last year passed a first-in-the-nation ban on vaccine mandates, but failed to advance further anti-vaccine legislation this season. Florida, too, discussed doing away with vaccine mandates, but that did not pass bills to do so during its legislative session. To convince Republican lawmakers to oppose the anti-vax bills, the pro-vaccine groups pointed to polling that showed constituents value vaccine mandates as a public health tool and said the elected officials could face political consequences if they support anti-vaccine legislation. But both public health and anti-vaccine

0: 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By continuing to listen, you verify that you qualify within one of these categories. 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
1: A of 4.3, before anybody passes me off as young and dumb. Overs had joined the packed city council meeting to voice her concern about the Department of Homeland Security's recent purchase of a warehouse in her Phoenix suburb, which the government planned to turn into an Immigration and Customs Enforcement Detention Center. The facility sits blocks away from her high school. She feared that federal agents would target students and families from DISART, where the student body is 60% Hispanic, and that the detention center could bring the chaos and violence that has surrounded other ICE facilities to her school. In the weeks and months that followed, Sartor, the student, said repeatedly that her hands were tied. Overs hasn't stopped asking. State and local authorities have grappled with a new facet of the Trump administration's deportation campaign this year, as the DHS has purchased warehouses around the country to grow its network of immigrant detention centers. Some communities have scuttled ICE projects in their neighborhoods after pushing back, but the battle in surprise has dragged on. Overs, the student, had envisioned the end of her senior year as a celebration. Instead, she has spent months waging a stubborn campaign against the planned ICE detention center near her school, becoming a fixture at city council meetings, rallying classmates for TV interviews as the tension increased, becoming the target of online threats. She is lobbying her representatives in Congress to propose legislation banning ICE facilities near schools nationwide. And this is part of a continuing news that we'll be hearing more of. Now we'll quickly go to some sports stories. Pistons playoff run comes crashing to a halt in a game seven rout by the Cavaliers from Detroit. For the eighth time in 10 seasons, the top seed in the Eastern Conference has failed to reach the NBA Finals. The Detroit Pistons are the latest after seeing their season end with a 125-94 loss to the Cleveland Cavaliers in Game 7 of the Eastern Conference semifinals in front of a sellout crowd inside of Little Caesars Arena on Sunday night. Let's see. This is a quote. That game sucked. Being back home, I definitely wanted to get this win for the fans, which reminded me of last year losing on home court, guard Cade Cunningham said. It's not a great feeling. At the 6:08 mark on the second quarter, owner Tom Gores appeared worried as the Pistons found themselves down by 16 points to the Cavaliers. They watched their 60-win team get overwhelmed from the opening tip, which started with Donovan Mitchell connecting with Evan Mobley for an alley-oop on Cleveland's first offensive possession. And lots of quotes, of course. And let's see. And so, continuing then with another Detroit sports story. From Detroit, Tigers bats struggle again as Blue Jays take the series. The Guardians are on deck. From Detroit, we'll get back to Jack Flaherty's day in a minute. He was good, but unless he was darn near perfect, the Tigers weren't going to win this game. The Toronto Blue Jays.

0: Rays took the rubber match 4-1 Sunday at Comerica Park, handing the Tigers their 10th loss in 12 games and their second home series loss this year. Again, lots of quotes. And it was the Blue Jays 4 and the Tigers went 1. The mission right now is the Tigers fall 7 games under 500, 20-27, is to stay connected in the American League Central Division while their injured players work their way back. They started the day at 4.5 games behind the Cleveland Guardians, who come to town today for 4 games and a half step out of last place. The focus of the issue, especially in terms of roster depletion, has been on pitching side of things. Lately, though, it's been the offense that's seemingly feeling the effect of missing players like Gleyber Torres, Javier Baez, Kerry Carpenter, and before that, Parker Meadows. During this 12-game stretch, they've scored 4 runs or fewer in 11 of them, 2 or fewer in 6 of the last 11 games. And let's see. Looking for the time of today's game, but I don't see it coming up here. Sorry. And another sports story, Aaron Rye emerges to win first major, first Englishman to win the PGA since 1919. From Newton Square, Pennsylvania, Aaron Rye drained a series of increasingly long putts to write himself into history books and win his first major title Sunday at the PGA Championship in Aeronymic Golf Club. Ray made a 40-foot eagle putt on the par 5 ninth hole to cap an uneven first nine, then pulled away with 4 birdies on the back and converted a remarkable 68.5-foot birdie at the par 3 17th hole to remove any doubt. Ray, 31, is the first Englishman to win the PGA Championship since Jim Barnes in 1919. Americans had claimed this major each of the last 10 years. Ray's 5 under par, 65, put him 9 under, 271, and 3 strokes ahead of John Rahm of Spain and Alex Smalley. He had started the day in a 5-way tie for second behind Smalley. And let me see that. Ray was one of the only players who had managed to tame the back nine. Northern Ireland star Rory McIlroy could not muster a late rally, posting 69 and landing 4 under. Reigning champion and world number one, Scotty Scheffler, had a ho-hum 69 and finished 7 behind Ray at 2 under. And let me see. One other, just quickly, nope, that's going to end the reading of the Detroit News and Free Press from the WKER Radio Reading Studio. Your readers have been Roger and Alan. Thanks for listening.
1: 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Listener discretion is advised. Light rain early in your forecast tonight, remaining cloudy with a low of 68. Partly cloudy tomorrow morning, thunderstorms becoming likely in the afternoon. We could see some severe thunderstorms, a high of 81. Partly cloudy, cooler on Wednesday with a high 63. This is WKAR Radio Reading Service from Michigan State University in East Lansing.